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2: Stocks end the week on a strong note.
3: The split between Wall Street and most U.S. households keeps growing wider. The S&P 500 rose 0.4% Friday. The Dow added 294 points. That's about 0.6%. The Nasdaq Composite rose 0.2%. Ross Stores, Workday, and Zoom Communications helped drive the market higher after reporting stronger profits than Wall Street expected. The gains for stocks came even as a survey showed that sentiment among households fell to a record low. The survey from the University of Michigan cited worries about inflation and high oil prices caused by the war with Iran. Seth Sutel, New York.
2: Waymo has suspended driverless car services in Atlanta and Texas after one of its vehicles was stranded by flooding during heavy rains that will likely also hinder travel in a large swath of the U.S. over the holiday weekend. News and analysis at townhall.com. From Washington, I'm Keith Peters. Colorado's Democratic governor has commuted the sentence of a former election clerk following pressure from President Trump. More on the story from correspondent Mike Hempen reporting.
4: Colorado Governor Jared Polis is commuting the sentence of Tina Peters, a former county clerk and elections conspiracy theorist. She'll be released June 1st. The former Mesa County clerk has been serving a 9-year state prison sentence. Peters was convicted in a scheme to make a copy of her county's election computer system in 2021. Since returning to office, the Trump administration has cut funding to Colorado as the president pressured Polis to free Peters. Colorado Secretary of State Jenna Griswold, a Democrat, says, quote, selling out our state's justice system for Trump is an affront to the rule.
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9: Can I be in charge for a while?
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12: Larry Elder here, the sage from South Central, the prince of Pico Union, the czar of common sense, the great Eldersky, Don Lorenzo. Welcome to the program. No victocrats allowed because we've got a country to save. 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
17: 888-971-SAGE, 888-971-7243. I am Larry Elder. We are Salem News Channel. As promised, an hour with a historian. But first, I told you I saw this movie called Pressure. And Pressure is about the 72 hours before D-Day and about the war between two meteorologists on whom I relied to give him a weather forecast. One predicted the weather would be fine on the original day for D-Day. The other predicted it would not be fine. And Ike had to determine which one of these meteorologists to rely on. And of course, it was all about the consequential decision that Ike had to make. It was one of the most incredible movies I have ever seen. I laughed, I cried, it was intense. It was exhilarating. It made you proud to be an American. And our guest is spent 35 years at the Eisenhower Foundation and the Dwight D. Eisenhower Presidential Library. Before that, he served as a U.S. intel officer on active duty and in the reserves, retiring as a colonel. Please welcome the former deputy director of the Dwight E. Eisenhower Library, Mr. Martin Mac Teasley.
10: Larry, good to be with you and your listeners and your viewers. It's great. I'm really looking forward to talking about this film, which I also got to preview about 4 weeks ago. So it is an amazing film. I agree with everything you said about it.
17: Mac, were you involved in the production of the film, in the writing of the film, advising anybody about the film?
10: No, I wasn't. The way I got involved is the Eisenhower Foundation here in Abilene, which is a partner with the Eisenhower Presidential Library, part of the National Archives, and I was the executive director for a few years. They are sponsoring the film in its U.S. premieres. They're going to the various sites in New York City, Washington, and L.A. where it's going to be premiered. And so we're sort of a USA sponsor. And as a historian, I was invited to go to the film and critique it and give my feedback and give my assessment of how accurate it was. And so that's the role I played. But I was not involved in anything. But it's been a great honor and a neat experience so far. Very neat.
17: Well, Mac, let's talk about the film. It took me a minute or two to get used to Brandon Fraser as Eisenhower. After about a minute or two, I forgot all about it. I thought his performance was wonderful. I thought the performance of the British meteorologist was excellent, as was the American meteorologist. How accurate, Mac, is the film?
10: I think, you know, I went in, being a historian, a little skeptic, but... And I went in with, a jaundiced eye, or I wanted to make sure, just because on behalf of Ike's reputation and so forth, that it was good. And I came away convinced, on initial blush, there were a couple of things I questioned, like they referred to Kay Summersby as Lieutenant Summersby. And I said, hey, she didn't become a lieutenant, to my knowledge, until November of that year. She became a U.S. Army officer. But then when I researched later, the British Motor Transportation Corps, which she was a member of, had officer rank too. She was probably a lieutenant in that, so it was correct to call her lieutenant. And then I saw that Eisenhower only had two rows of ribbons on his uniform, on his Ike jacket, and he traditionally was wearing just the top three ribbons, just one row. But I came back, did some research, saw photographs of the event, of the time frame. He had two rows of ribbons. So I think the writers of this film did their historic homework, and I have total confidence that the story they told is very accurate. And who would have thought? You go into a movie about the weather, and you think, Wuhan. It was gripping. It was gripping from the beginning.
17: I've never rooted for bad weather before because I wanted the British meteorologist to be correct. And I sat there saying, please rain, please rain. And then when it started raining, honestly, I cried. I cried about four or five times during the movie, and it's difficult for me to cry during a movie. The movie's called Pressure, as you know. Has any human being been under that kind of pressure, the pressure that Eisenhower was under?
10: It's hard to imagine. And that was the epitome of the pressure he ever faced. In fact, fast forward to after he had his first day in the White House, he said lots of decisions to make, lots of responsibilities. Seems like just a continuation of everything I've been doing since 1945. You know, in other words, ho hum, another day at the office, because this is probably the most important decision he made in his lifetime, and everything was easy after that. And there's an interesting anecdote. In 1955, when he was in the White House, Milton Eisenhower, his brother, was the president of Penn State University and invited him to come up to the State College to give the commencement address to the students. And it was going to be outside. And Milton Eisenhower's baby brother was worried about the weather, and, you know, it was a little threatening and so forth. And he said, Ike, should we move it? It was going to be in the stadium. Should we move it into the field house? And Ike turned to Milton and said, Milton, I haven't worried about the damn weather since June 6, 1944. It's your decision. It's your decision, son. So, you know, it was, and actually, when he announced for president in Abilene, Kansas in 1952 in June, there's this black and white photo of him, side shot. He's in the stadium in Abilene, and he's wearing one of those thin plastic raincoats, see-through raincoats that not a tasteful look. And he's got a hat on, and his pant legs are literally rolled up because it was a muddy stadium. And there he is announcing his presidency. I'm sure his his political advisors were thinking, oh, my goodness, this is an inauspicious beginning for a political campaign. But he went on, of course, win in a landslide 5 months later. But Ike didn't care about the weather. You know, it was things were much more important than the weather.
17: Mac, I think I read it was Jack Kennedy who asked him, what was the key to winning the war? And he said, we had better meteorologists.
10: Yeah. We had better meteorologists than the Germans. Isn't that a great quote? I mean, he could have said a lot of things, better planning,
17: right.
10: Troops are good, but we had better weather.
17: So, Mac,
10: it is.
17: Let's talk about the stakes here. What was at stake, other than the free world? What was at stake in this decision?
10: Oh, I mean, it could have, if the invasion had failed, I mean, who knows what, I mean, would the French be speaking German now? We don't know, but it would have been catastrophic, and there were just tens of thousands of soldiers on landing ship transports ready to go, and you know they've been ready to go for a couple of days now, and then they were waiting longer in those tight quarters. And I think, I don't know if the war would have actually, what Eisenhower feared later on, he said, what if the Nazis had developed the atomic bomb? They were working on the atomic bomb.
17: Right.
10: He said one of those thrown at the Normandy beachhead would have wiped out our whole invasion. That would have been the end of it. So it was probably the largest amphibious landing in the history of mankind. So it was a monumental decision, and it was his decision alone. He's the one that had to say go. And so it ensured that world history went on the right track. But it was I don't know what ifs. If it hadn't gone, if it had gone later, would the Germans have regrouped and been stronger, or what would have happened? We don't know. So,
17: Mac, talk about the scale of this landing. How many military personnel? How many planes? How many boats? Give us an idea of how big this amphibious landing was.
10: I think there were 400,000 troops that were going to be involved in it. You know, in wave after wave after wave, and 2,000 died on the first 24 hours, which we think of what we're afraid of losing 13 people in this little thing going on in Iran, and those were all friendly fire, or you know, two planes collided, two tankers collided, and things like that. So it's, but back then 2,000, and Eisenhower knew, and he said later on, he said, anyone who learns a claim in the followers, in the blood of his followers, has to be very humble about that. And he said that as he got his citizenship of London a year later. But yeah, there were the intricacy of the bombing and the artillery and the coordination, and it was just it was an amazing. And the film starts off, as you know, with Operation Tiger, the exercise about 5 weeks before the actual date, and it was a fiasco. The communications were bad. We lobbed artillery. Eisenhower wanted actual artillery be lobbed into the landing area or right beyond it, so that the soldiers were used to that sound, because that's what it was going to be like on the real D-Day. But the timing was off. Somebody, the troops were sent there early or late. I don't know what it was, but we ended up killing our own people with artillery. Plus, the Germans' PT snowboats, fast boats, came in and sunk two of our LSTs. They were out there marauding, and we had 700. We lost 750 men in this exercise, and a lot of them drowned, were frozen, frozen to death in the frigid waters of the North Atlantic in April, and so that there were a lot of lessons that needed to be learned. But this was, you know, I think there was. And Ike wanted three divisions involved in it, not just two divisions. His view was always overwhelming force.
17: And Mac, we come back, Mac. I want to talk about how and why Ike was chosen to be the Supreme Allied Commander. The movie is called Pressure. My guest is Martin Mac Teasley, 888-971-SAGE. Do not leave town. 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
17: 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Well, here we go again. Another Memorial Day weekend. 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Behind bars. Sometimes both mom and dad are behind bars. These kids, many of them have never gone to summer camp, but with your help, they can. Go to my website, LarryElder.com. You'll see the Angel Tree Camp banner at the very top. 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Prison Fellowship provides kids with an incarcerated parent a week away from bad neighborhoods and the dangers of drugs and gangs, and they will be associating with other kids who are in the same boat. And as Angel Tree volunteer Christian tells us, a week in the fresh air of Angel Tree Camp can literally transform their lives.
0: And just have people believe in them, and for them to be able to be a kid and not suffer for the crime that their parents are in prison for. 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
17: 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My guest is the former deputy director of the Dwight Eisenhower Library and Museum, historian Mac Teasley. Mac, the future president was not an obvious choice to be the Supreme Allied Commander, was he?
10: Far from it. And he got his first star 3 months before Pearl Harbor. And he had a good reputation in the Army. And he graduated first at Command and General Staff College in Fort Leavenworth. And so he was viewed as an up-and-comer, but he had already been in the military for, you know, more than 2 decades. It didn't look promising for him. He assumed he was going to have to get out. But after Pearl Harbor, he was called to Washington. He came from the Philippines. He worked with Douglas MacArthur, and so he was brought to Washington to the planning division by George Marshall, General Marshall, to develop war plans, logistical plans for the war in the Pacific. But he so impressed General Marshall that Marshall soon sent him to England in a fact-finding trip in June of 42, just to see the lay of the land, and because we were going to be sending soldiers over there to take on that command. And I think in the back of General Marshall's mind, he was going to be the commander. He wanted to be, and he deserved to be, the leader of the Allied Expeditionary Force. But President Roosevelt had other ideas. He didn't want to let Marshall leave. He was more comfortable when he had George Marshall there advising him right next door. So, but Eisenhower continued to impress, and he was a clear thinker and was poised, and he'd studied dramatics under General MacArthur. He had testified before Congress. He was very articulate, and he convinced General Marshall, and General Marshall recommended to Roosevelt that they appoint him the Allied commander. So he got a third star. He got a second star at the planning division, then he got his third star when he started commanding overseas. But it was a surprise. He was over the heads of many generals more senior than him.
17: Mac, how crucial was his relationship with General Douglas MacArthur?
10: I think it was interesting. He worked for him in Washington, D.C. Before he went to the Philippines, and MacArthur felt so highly of him that he wanted him to come with him to the Philippines, in which he did. And so he had a long tenure with him, and I think it was the old joke was, I mean, later on, I think maybe there was a little jealousy on the parts of MacArthur, General MacArthur, and he said, Ike was the best damn clerk that worked for me, you know, and Eisenhower said, well, I studied dramatics under MacArthur. So it was, but I think they learned from each other, and they respected each other. Actually, MacArthur's son, or no, his daughter, I think, or no, Mrs. MacArthur. Mrs. MacArthur kind of adopted John Eisenhower, the Ike and Mamie's son. And John Eisenhower, to his death, felt very protective and really close to Mrs. Douglas MacArthur. So I think it was probably a very good political connection to have, mm-hmm. and so forth, but It was not easy working for Douglas MacArthur. So put it that way.
17: Mac, the term Supreme Allied Commander, was that a brand new term?
10: Yeah, I think it was. Because I think if they had, since the situation was, the British had been in the war for a year or two before we got in, and they felt, and we were going to get all the glory and so forth, and General Montgomery was, Bernard Montgomery was the hero of Alamein in North Africa and Alamein, and so, but they wanted there to only be one commander of the whole operation. There'd be some sub-commanders of various armies and so forth, but there was a supreme commander, because there were army commanders. That was a title. It was, if you headed up an army, you were an army commander, but, and there were several, there were two or three different armies operating, but so they needed to have the title supreme. And of course it carried over into NATO, the supreme allied commander of NATO. So, and they Eisenhower got his fifth star because the British hit, he had to outrank the British, and they, I think they promoted somebody to five stars. So, okay. The Americans said, we need to, Ike needs a fifth star too. So,
17: Mac, talk about the friction between Dwight Eisenhower and Montgomery.
10: Yeah, it's interesting. It was, of course, Montgomery was a little bit of a prima donna and felt that he'd had the military experience. He was a better combat soldier, leader, and he should really have the job. And so, and he was not the most diplomatic of people, and occasionally borderline insubordination was apparent with him. And there's one scene where, you know, Eisenhower says, you know, Monty, you can't talk to me that way. I'm your boss, you know. And had to call him down and so forth. But so it was, he had to treat Montgomery with respect, and he did admire his accomplishments and so forth. And Market Garden, the battle that went up into the Netherlands was a placating Montgomery. He wanted that. It ended up not being maybe the smartest idea or being more successful, but Eisenhower had to finally agree to do that in the spring of 45. Maybe it was in the fall of 44. But I think the relationship was, and the film shows that too. There's the point where Eisenhower had to say that this decision is mine and mine alone, Monty, you know, and it's, Monty was urging him to go and said, yeah, we'll go if that's what I decide. But yeah.
17: Mac, when we come back, I want to talk about these two meteorologists. I had never heard of either one of them, and I want to know, has history overlooked them? If so, why so? And I want to talk more about Ike as a man, as a human being. 888-971-SAGE.

0: WSRN News, I'm Keith Peters in Washington. The human smuggling case in Tennessee involving Kilmar Abrego Garcia has been dismissed.
1: Abrego Garcia was mistakenly deported to El Salvador last year. It became an embarrassment for the Trump administration when the order was given to return Abrego Garcia to the U.S. He claimed the administration was vindictive, and the federal judge agreed. Abrego Garcia is a Salvadoran citizen with an American wife and child who has lived in Maryland for years, but he immigrated to the U.S. illegally as a teenager. The Justice Department vowed to appeal, calling the judge's order wrong and dangerous. I'm Ed Donahue.
0: President Trump was in New York State at a campaign event with Republican Congressman Mike Lawler this evening. President Trump says Congressman Lawler pushed hard for boosting the deduction for state and local taxes known as SALT.
2: Mike Lawler's fantastic. He's fantastic. He is a fantastic. I call him Mr. SALT. He didn't stop. He wouldn't stop. He was driving us crazy. We have to get SALT. We have to get SALT back. And he got it back. And he's a terrific guy, and you're lucky to have him.
0: Lawler, up for re-election, said he'll embrace Trump to energize Republican voters. The White House aims to spotlight Trump's economic achievements amid declining approval ratings. Tulsi Gabbard resigned as President Trump's Director of National Intelligence on Friday, saying she needed to leave her office as her husband battles cancer. Gabbard told Trump she would leave her job overseeing the coordination of 18 intelligence agencies on June 30th. On Wall Street, the Dow up by 294 points, the Nasdaq rose 50.
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0: 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Mac, the two meteorologists who kind of were the foundation of the movie, at least some of the drama, I didn't know who they were. Were they depicted accurately? Were they that prominent in Ike's decision to go into D-Day on June 6th rather than June 5?
1: You know, I think that if you have a full-length history of World War II, the European theater, these people will be mentioned by name, especially Stagg, the Scottish-born British officer, the group captain, which is equal to a colonel in rank. But I think, Elmo, there's a book I have on the shelf. I just looked it up, and sure enough, Stagg's covered by three pages in this one book I looked at the other night. But I think that it's definitely a footnote to history. And true history buffs would know about this issue. The decision to have to delay for one day the invasion was part of the drama. And I think the it was because of weather, and so the weathermen actually played. Mm-hmm. I think it's interesting this Stagg, the Scottishman, he was just commissioned. He wasn't in the military, but he was a great weatherman. Maybe worked for meteorological service. He was only in the military 3 years, but he came in as a group captain, which is it was the Royal Air Force colonel, essentially. So it's interesting that the weather people for the army are usually the air people, because they're telling the airplanes that it's okay to fly. But so I think that they're usually underreported. The average person, amateur history buff on World War II, would not have heard. Maybe they've heard about the Scottish, but it's probably not about the American.
0: Mac, I hear I'm only going to have you for a few more minutes, so I have a few more things I want to ask you. Were you okay with how they portrayed the relationship between Ike and Kay Summersbee?

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2: And his military aid, so.
3: Mac, we just have 1 minute left. As you know, he became president, Republican president. Isn't it the case, though, he was recruited by both Democrats and Republicans to be their candidate? And if that's true, why did he choose to become a Republican?
2: You know, I think, yeah, that's very true. For the first presidential election he voted in was for himself in 1952. As military officers did not vote for the president. You serve the commander-in-chief no matter what party who he is. And as he was doing things right, because people didn't know what his party affiliation was. But I think the economic policy and was what convinced him to be a Republican, you know, the free enterprise system and so forth. And he was also a big supporter of our allies and not withdrawing back to the coast of America and being isolationist. And he thought, and Robert Taft, the Republican heir apparent, was an isolationist and would have gotten us out of NATO, and so he was all about NATO too. So, but I think it was logical for him to become a Republican. He was an avid Republican the rest of his life, and so.
3: Well, Mac, yeah. Thank you so much for taking the time. The movie is called Pressure. Mac loved it. I loved it. I urge you to check it out. Yeah. I'm thinking Academy Award or two or three, at least some nominations, Mac.
2: I think Brendan Fraser did a great job, yep. It's an accurate film, and it really shows the pressure that Ike was under. I mean, it was pressure has a double meaning here. It's the high pressure weather system. There's the pressure on the Supreme
3: Great
2: Allied
3: title.
2: Commander.
3: Have to leave it there, Mac. Yep. Mac, thank you so much for coming on. I appreciate it.
2: Thank you, Larry.
3: You got it.
2: Thank you to your listeners.
3: You got it.
2: Thank you very much.
3: Wow. Again, Brandon Fraser was amazing. It took me a while to get used to it physically because to me he didn't look like Dwight Eisenhower. But it was an extraordinary performance, and I really strongly urge you to see the movie. And let's find out how many Academy Award nominations it gets. 888-971-SAGE. Do not leave town.

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0: 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Right before he left office after serving two terms, President Dwight Eisenhower gave a speech in which he warned about what he called the industrial military complex. Here's part of it.
1: A vital element in keeping the peace is our military establishment. Our arms must be mighty, ready for instant action, so that no potential aggressor may be tempted to risk his own destruction. Our military organization today bears little relation to that known of any of my predecessors in peacetime, or indeed by the fighting men of World War II or Korea. Until the latest of our world conflicts, the United States had no armaments industry. American makers of plowshares could, with time and as required, make swords as well. But we can no longer risk emergency improvisation of national defense. We have been compelled to create a permanent armaments industry of vast proportions. Added to this, 3.5 million men and women are directly engaged in the defense establishment. We annually spend on military security alone more than the net income of all United States corporations. Now, this conjunction of an immense military establishment and a large arms industry is new in the American experience. The total influence, economic, political, even spiritual, is felt in every city, every state house, every office of the federal government. We recognize the imperative need for this development, yet we must not fail to comprehend its grave implications. Our toil, resources, and livelihood are all involved. So is the very structure of our society. In the councils of government, we must guard against the acquisition of unwarranted influence, whether sought or unsought, by the military-industrial complex. The potential for the disastrous rise of misplaced power exists and will persist. We must never let the weight of this combination endanger our liberties or democratic processes. We should take nothing for granted. Only an alert and knowledgeable citizenry can compel the proper meshing of the huge industrial and military machinery of defense with our peaceful methods and goals, so that security and liberty may prosper together.
0: And what he warned about is the influence of people that make bombs and things that blow up on Congress, that their interest is to sell things to government. And this is a danger, something that we've never seen before, and warned about it. How often have we heard how the Department of Defense can't balance its budget, can't audit, can't withstand an audit, don't know where things are? Programs are approved because of influence by politicians where the munitions might be manufactured. He warned about all of this. As I was saying to the historian, Eisenhower was recruited by both Democrats and Republicans to run for president. Think about that. Can you imagine somebody today, both parties recruiting the same individual? And he, as you heard, never even voted before. Felt it was a conflict of interest for a military officer to vote one way or the other. First time he cast a vote for president was for himself in 1952. And he became a Republican because he thought Democrats were statists, relied on the state, relied on welfare, and he thought it was a bad trend. This man grew up, he said, I didn't realize we were poor until later. Grew up in Abilene, Kansas. Actually, he was born in Texas, but he grew up in Abilene, Texas. In Abilene, Kansas, rather. And the family emphasized hard work, thrift, not borrowing, not going into debt. So temperamentally, completely inconsistent with what he thought the Democrats are. But can you imagine somebody recruiting somebody being recruited by both Democrats and Republicans today? Can you think of anybody, any public figure, that would likely be recruited by both Democrats and Republicans? I can't. That's how big this guy was. He was a superstar. He was a war hero. And if you look at the films where he's interacting with the soldiers, they looked at him like he was a rock star. And, you know, when you look at the pictures of Eisenhower as president and as he later on aged, you look at young pictures of him. He was extremely handsome and dashing, was an athlete, was a very good football player. I believe he's a running back, if I'm not mistaken, and he hurt his knee, and that kind of ended any prospects that he might be an athlete. But the temperament, the pressure this man was under, again, I urge you to see this film. It's one of the most remarkable films I've seen in a long time. And the pressure, the civilized world literally was resting on his shoulders. If he had made the wrong call and had gone into D-Day and the weather did not comport with what he thought, the Scottish meteorologist said, he wrote two letters, one talking about how successful the operation is and one saying, the failure is entirely mine. This is why presidents age. This is why people like Dwight Eisenhower are colossal and underappreciated. Became president during the era of nuclear bombs. 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
0: 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I am Larry Elder. We are Salem News Channel. As I mentioned, President Eisenhower was president for two terms, two tumultuous years, Korean War, civil rights. Speaking of which, he sent troops to escort children to a public school in Little Rock, Arkansas, when the governor of Arkansas, Orville Faubus, retreated on his promise he made to Ike to allow these kids to attend the school. He double-crossed. Ike was furious. He sent in troops to escort these kids to school. And that brings me to my friend, Robert L. Woodson, who just died. This is a editorial written by the Wall Street Journal yesterday. Robert L. Woodson, 1937-2026. He challenged the civil rights orthodoxy that the poor need big government to rise. That's the headline. Let me read you part of it. The American civil rights movement has many heroes. One of the most unsung was Robert L. Woodson, Sr., the native of South Philadelphia who died Tuesday at age 89, made his mark in the tradition of Booker T. Washington by arguing that the best path for empowering minorities and the poor is helping them lift up themselves. By the way, he was part of my film, Uncle Tom, which you can see on YouTube for free. The Wall Street Journal continues, raised by a single mother after his father died soon after birth, Woodson dropped out of high school to join the Air Force. Earned his high school GED as an airman, went on to get degrees at Cheney University and University of Pennsylvania. Became active in the civil rights movement during the 1960s heyday, working for a variety of groups, including NAACP and the Urban League. But from his earliest days, he emphasized work at the community level, especially in fighting crime and giving the poor tools to help themselves. He often said his work in a jail as a young man gave him a different point of view from the salons in D.C. about rising from the streets. That thinking ran counter to the dominant orthodoxy of the day, which was that government programs are the key to empowerment and opportunity. Woodson has been vindicated by decades of evidence, not that most civil rights leaders will admit it. Never denied there was racism in America, but he believed in the founding of the Declaration of Independence, as Abraham Lincoln did. As America celebrates its 250th anniversary, Bob Woodson's life and work is a tribute to the Declaration's promise. He was a great, great man. He founded something called the Robert Woodson Center in D.C., which is still going. I urge you to look it up online and make a contribution. And again, check out the film Uncle Tom 1. You can see it for free on YouTube. And Robert Woodson is one of the many people that I interviewed during that film. So please check it out. Everybody, have a wonderful Memorial Day weekend. 888-971-SAGE. If you want to leave a message, make sure it's under 60 seconds. And please, no profanity. God bless.
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20: News this hour from Town Hall. I'm Pete Peters in Washington. European nations reacted to President Donald Trump's decision today to send 5,000 troops to Poland.
21: His announcement came just weeks after he had ordered the same number of troops to be pulled out of Europe. NATO officials were meeting in Helsingborg, Sweden, when they reacted to the news, including Swedish Foreign Minister Maria Malmö Stenergard.
22: Well, it is confusing, indeed, and not always easy to navigate.
21: NATO Secretary General Mark Rutte seemed pleased with the decision, and so too did Polish Foreign Minister Radosław Sikorski.
23: I want to thank the President and everybody who contributed to this decision.
21: Trump announced the deployment on Truth Social, citing strong ties with Polish President Karol Nawrocki. I'm Lawrence Brooks.
20: Tulsi Gabbard has resigned from the Trump administration. Correspondent Bernie Bennett reports.
24: Gabbard is resigning from her post as Director of National Intelligence to support her husband through his battle with, quote, an extremely rare form of bone cancer. Gabbard notified President Trump during a meeting in the Oval Office Friday. Her last day as ODNI is expected to be June 30th. In her formal resignation letter, Gabbard says she is, quote, deeply grateful for the trust you placed in me and for the opportunity to lead the office of the Director of the National Intelligence for the last year and a half. She said she has, quote, made significant progress at the ODNI, advancing unprecedented transparency and restoring integrity to the intelligence community. Bernie Bennett, Washington.
20: Secretary of State Marco Rubio says slight progress has been made during talks with Iran. Rubio made the comment Friday as Pakistan's army chief traveled to Tehran in a renewed effort to mediate a peace deal. On Wall Street, the Dow by 294 points, the Nasdaq rose 50, the S&P advanced 27, oil around $96 a barrel. More at townhall.com.
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7: Can I be in charge for a while?
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32: T. 888-971-SAGE. 888-971-7243. I am Larry Elder. We are Salem News Channel. In the final hour, the last hour, we'll interview a Dwight Eisenhower historian and get his reaction to the film Pressure, which opens nationwide on May 29. It's about the 72 hours leading up to D-Day. How accurate is the film? Did Hollywood butcher it? President Trump says he's giving Iran time to respond to his latest peace proposal. Congressman Jim Jordan calls the Democrats bluff on their threat to pack the Supreme Court by asking a simple question. President Trump compliments the Republican candidate for L.A. mayor. Will that help or hurt Spencer Pratt? Speaking of the L.A. mayor, Mayor Bass says she needs to explore the idea of non-citizens being able to vote. Billionaire Jeff Bezos weighs in on proposals to tax the rich. Joy Behar says we're all going to die because of Trump's plan to lower drug prices with Trump RX. Dr. Oz gives a mic drop response. The chairman of the House Oversight Committee says Ilhan Omar is under investigation for possible connection to welfare fraud. All of that and more, 888-971-7243. And, of course, dissent is welcome. Let's start with Tulsi Gabbard, the director of national intelligence. She has now resigned today. Says she needs time as her husband is battling cancer. According to the Associated Press, her husband has been diagnosed with a rare form of bone cancer and, quote, faces major challenges in the coming weeks and months, close quote. She wrote in a letter, "At this time, I must step away from public service to be by his side and fully support him through this battle," close quote. Trump, on a social media post, said, quote, "Tulsi has done an incredible job and we will miss her," close quote. According to the Associated Press, there have been grumblings that Gabbard would leave because she did not support the war against Iran. During hearings in March, she's very careful. when asked whether she endorsed the war, repeatedly, when asked that, said it's not her decision. It is President Trump's decision. And she is a veteran, and she had built her kind of political career on denouncing foreign wars that she thought were unnecessary. So that might very well be why she has left. I don't know. I do know this. Either you believe Iran was close to getting a nuclear weapon or you don't. And if you do, please tell me what you would do about it. I want to play this again. This is Thomas Sowell, number 47.
0: Iran is getting nuclear weapons. And people don't seem to understand what that means. The Japanese were a lot, in 1945, were a lot tougher than we are today. And yet it took only two nuclear weapons to get them to surrender. So people are saying, you know, Iran may have only a couple of nuclear bombs. That's all they need. If they're willing to die and we're not, then there's nothing short of surrender.
5: So what do you think we should do about Iran?
0: Stop them from getting nuclear weapons.
5: And that would mean attacking them or acquiescing in an Israeli attack?
0: Yeah, I'm. You know, it's sad that it's a question of acquiescing in an Israeli attack. There have been indications that Saudi Arabia would be quite willing to have Israeli planes fly over there at night and bomb Iran, and then of course larger protests with the United Nations in the morning. But the very fact that they have to fly over Iraq, fly around Iraq, because there are American fighter planes there who might shoot down the Israeli planes, I mean, that really does show where we've come.
5: You know, a lot of people recognize the threat of Iran, but you're actually one of the few people that I've talked to who really see it as a kind of, the term these days is existential threat to the United States. It really changes our existence.
0: Oh, absolutely. Going all the way back to the Ayatollah Khomeini, he said that his first loyalty is not to Iran, it's to Allah. And so if we can't deter them with the threat that we'll come in and destroy a whole lot of innocent Iranians, they don't care. I mean, you can't deter suicide bombers.
5: So deterrence worked. We're here at the Hoover Institution, which is home to a lot of people who were architects of the deterrence policy. Deterrence worked during the Cold War, but you don't think it will work today?
0: No, because you can't deter suicidal people. You either stop them or you don't stop them.
5: Do you think the administration is kind of distracted by what's going on the economic side and not paying enough attention to Iran? Or do you think there's something more basic going on?
0: No, I don't think they ever intended to do anything serious to stop Iran. What they are doing is a lot of charades at the United Nations, which follows a whole years. We've had all kinds of charades at the United Nations and at the League of Nations before that, for the very same purpose of giving the impression that you're doing something when you're not doing a thing.
32: Now, this was during the Obama administration, and Obama was negotiating the Iran deal. We've talked about this for a long time. The Iran deal did not at all address the Iranian ballistic missiles program. The Iran deal did not at all address the Iranian support for terror proxies around the world. And the Iran deal did not have what are called no-knock inspections, where you could inspect without giving them notice. And they were cheating. And you heard Thomas Sowell. Well, if Iran is getting a nuclear weapon, what do you do? Stop them from getting a nuclear weapon. You're one of the few people that would suggest we use military action. How else are you going to do it? Say, Mother, may I? Say, pretty please? Negotiate another deal? The pressure the president is under today is absolutely enormous. Depending upon how the polls word the question, as many as 70% of people oppose the war in Iran. I'd love to ask the people, and I've asked people who call the show, and they're angry. Assuming Iran is close to getting a nuclear bomb, and they admitted that they were, what is the alternative? What should we do? Kick the can down the road when they're even closer to getting a nuclear bomb? Have another North Korea where they use the bomb to threaten, to bully, to extract concessions? Please tell me what is the alternative? And regarding the Strait of Hormuz, we in America, we don't have a supply problem. The price of oil is a worldwide commodity, so when there is a disruption, it raises the price of oil, no matter where you get it out of. But the idea that we're going to run out of oil, we're not. All the more reason for NATO and our other allies to get involved in making sure the Strait of Hormuz is open. They're the ones who are affected, far more than we are. Yet Donald Trump is perceived to be some sort of rogue person, some sort of irresponsible person. You have the Chancellor of Germany literally saying that Iran has humiliated America. Their Navy's been destroyed. Their Air Force has been destroyed. Two tiers of leadership dead. What they are depending upon is public opinion against Donald Trump. What they're depending upon is Trump derangement syndrome. What they're depending upon are these Democrats in Congress. They're talking about a resolution claiming that the Iranian war is unlawful. That's what they're counting on. Can you imagine how these negotiations would go if the Iranians knew that the American people were behind Donald Trump, supported the war, if the American people appreciated the gravity of threat that the Iranians posed, and therefore were backing the president in his desire to make sure that Iran never gets a nuclear weapon? A regime that has chanted death to America for 47 years and death to Israel for 47 years? A regime that has placed men, women, and children in harm's way in order to generate civilian casualties so they could then accuse Israel of genocide? Who are these people? And who are these people if they have a nuclear weapon? So the president should be applauded for what he's doing. Instead, he's being criticized, chastised, accused of being precipitous, accused of getting us in a war that we should not have gotten into. The man ran criticizing endless wars, forever wars. Ran talking about the Iraq war and Afghanistan war, which he thought were forever wars and misadventures. By the way, I did not. Still don't. But he did. So don't you think to violate what people call a campaign promise, which I thought was ill-advised in the first place, is something that he took very, very seriously? You're the president. You get these presidential daily briefs every single morning, threat assessment all around the world, and you're told that Iran is close to getting a nuke if they don't already have one, and you do nothing? And the president leaves office, and then a nuclear bomb goes off because Iran launched it? Then what? Then what would your opinion be about the Trump presidency? I'm Larry Elder.
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22: 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I am Larry Elder. We are Salem News Channel. Here we go again, another Memorial Day weekend. This is my week two, fifth day. Asking you to contribute to Prison Fellowship Angel Tree Camping. We are raising money to send kids who have a mom or a dad behind bars to a week of summer camp. Fresh air, horseback riding, all around other kids with a mom or dad in prison. 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You'll see the Angel Tree banner at the very top, or you can phone it, 888-206-2855. Here's the deal. Many of these kids are in neighborhoods with drugs and gangs. They've never been to a summer camp. Never. Never thought they would. Their mother or father behind bars signs them up. And then Prison Fellowship does the rest. Angel Tree volunteer Kristen tells us a week in the fresh air of Angel Tree Camp can literally transform their lives.
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32: 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The rise of socialism on the part of the Democratic Party is a truly frightening phenomenon. Did you think you'd ever live in a country where nearly 50% of people below the age of 40 want a Democrat socialist to be the next president of the United States? Why? They attack capitalism while living in a prosperous country built by capitalism. They attack the free market system built in a country, living in a country that's built on the free market system. They resent wealthy people, most of whom didn't steal it, didn't inherit it, didn't marry it, didn't win it in the lottery. Most of them did it through hard work, providing a good or service that people are willing to pay for. And yet you have large numbers of young people embracing this foolish man named Zohran Mamdani, who, by the way, grew up in wealth. Father is a tenured professor at Columbia. Mother is a very successful filmmaker. They have this massive spread in Uganda and Africa, listed on Airbnb. You ought to go in there and check it out. I forget how many rooms, I mean, how many gardeners. And here he is attacking private property, and one time speculated about government ownership of private property, while his parents have this massive, massive spread that they're renting out. You got to be kidding me. All these phony people. Elizabeth Warren opposes school choice, yet when a woman who supports school choice said, well, you send your kids to private school. No, I didn't. I send my kids to a public school. Well, one of them went to a very expensive private school. She lied. Barack Obama, when he was running for president, was interviewed by Charlie Gibson of ABC News. He said, Senator, you want to increase the capital gains. But history has shown, when you increase the capital gains, you actually take in less money. Then why increase it? He said, well, it's a matter of fairness. You have to raise enough money in order for us to pay for the programs that we want to pay for. And he repeated, but Senator, when you increase the capital gains rate, you actually take in less money. Well, that may be true, that may not be true, said Obama. It depends on what's going on. And he proceeded to do just that. 3 years ago, Argentina elected a man named Javier Milei, new president. He is a libertarian. The only libertarian president in the Western Hemisphere. And he ran talking about government bloat and government ownership of means of production. So I went back, I looked at the reaction to his election by Paul Krugman. Paul Krugman is the economist, longtime columnist for the New York Times. In his headline, Do You Believe in Monetary Magic? And he just talks about how unlikely it is that Javier Milei will succeed in his economic agenda. So the old problem of budget deficits never go away. Inflation eventually came roaring back. And then he says at the end of the article, to quote Voltaire, which we do all too rarely in economics, certain words and ceremonies will effectually destroy a flock of sheep if administered with a sufficient portion of arsenic. End of quote. All right? This is an editorial opinion in the Washington Post. April 3, 2026, 3 years after Malay has taken office. Again, editorial, not an opinion piece. This is the official position of the newspaper, which has changed somewhat since Jeff Bezos bought it. Headline, new data from Argentina shows the real answer to poverty. The poverty rate fell to 28% from 53% over 2 years. That's the headline. Quote, the share of Argentines living in poverty was 28% at the end of 2025. That's no small improvement. Since he entered office, one of the biggest criticisms of Malay's free market agenda has been that poverty figures remain stubbornly high. The national poverty rate peaked at 53% in the first half of 2024, but has been plunging ever since. Talk about Argentines, thank you. Talked about slashing state subsidies, dramatically reducing the public sector payroll, created Argentina's first full year of fiscal surplus in 120 years. Inflation fell from 200% when he took office to 33% on the year back in February. Stunning. I'm Larry Elder. It was sure to me good to do you good. Let me
1: help. With us on news, I'm Keith Peters in Washington. European nations reacted to President Donald Trump's decision today to send 5,000 troops to Poland.
2: His announcement came just weeks after he had ordered the same number of troops to be pulled out of Europe. NATO officials were meeting in Helsingborg, Sweden, when they reacted to the news, including Swedish Foreign Minister Maria Malmö Stenergard.
3: Well, it is confusing, indeed, and not always easy to navigate.
2: NATO Secretary General Mark Rutte seemed pleased with the decision, and so too did Polish Foreign Minister Radosław Sikorski.
6: I want to thank the President and everybody who contributed to this decision.
2: Trump announced the deployment on Truth Social, citing strong ties with Polish President Karol Nawrocki. I'm Lawrence Brooks.
1: Tulsi Gabbard has resigned from the Trump administration, correspondent Bernie Bennett reports.
7: Gabbard is resigning from her post as Director of National Intelligence to support her husband through his battle with, quote, an extremely rare form of bone cancer. Gabbard notified President Trump during a meeting in the Oval Office Friday. Her last day as ODNI is expected to be June 30th. In her formal resignation letter, Gabbard says she is, quote, deeply grateful for the trust you placed in me and for the opportunity to lead the office of the Director of the National Intelligence for the last year and a half. She said she has, quote, made significant progress at the ODNI, advancing unprecedented transparency and restoring integrity to the intelligence community. Bernie Bennett, Washington.
1: Secretary of State Marco Rubio says slight progress has been made during talks with Iran. Rubio made the comment Friday as Pakistan's army chief traveled to Tehran in a renewed effort to mediate a peace deal. On Wall Street, the Dow up by 294 points, the Nasdaq rose 50, the S&P advanced 20.
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22: 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This is really about the mayor of New York, Zohran Mamdani, a self-described Democrat socialist. Elizabeth Warren, same thing. Here in L.A., four of the 15 members of City Council belong to the Democrat Socialists of America, including one who is running for mayor of Los Angeles. This is the third year that Javier Milei has been governing Argentina. By the way, I checked it. It's Argentines. A-R-G-E-N-T-I-N-E-S. So if anybody out there from Argentina Tina is listening, don't want to insult you. Argentines. Again, when he entered office in December 2023, poverty rate was 53%. Now it's 28%. It's still going down. Milei is an economist. And get this, a disciple of Milton Friedman and Adam Smith. Here's what the Washington Post said, and I'm quoting them. Milei has long understood that socialism leads to poverty and capitalism leads to prosperity. He moved swiftly after his surprise win to break the socialist hold on Argentina, taking up the chainsaw he wielded on the campaign trail against a bloated bureaucratic state. Is Mr. Mamdani listening? Is the socialist mayor of Seattle listening? You really think government ownership of the means of production is the way to prosperity? You really think punishing people who are producers is the way to prosperity? Have you read Atlas Shrugged? The Washington Post continues. That bet has paid off. As Argentina reported a 4.4% growth rate last year, recovering from a brief recession in 2024. Again, this is the Washington Post. They conclude with this, and for all you Democrat socialists out there, check out what's going on in Argentina, check out what's going on in California, where people are leaving. Where the price of a home is twice that of the national average, where gas prices are higher than any of the other countries in America, including that of Hawaii, where they have to ship in the gas, where electricity prices are the highest in the lower 48. We have the largest gap between the rich and the poor, where the people who are leaving earn more than the people who are coming, which is going to affect the bottom line, where we're running chronic deficits that are papered over with duct tape and wire. The last paragraph of this editorial in the Wall Street, in the Washington Post, which is why it's critical, because the Washington Post is left-wing.

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4: 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This is billionaire Jeff Bezos, number 26.
5: I don't pay taxes. That's true. I pay billions of dollars in taxes. And it's a perfect, again, if people want me to pay more billions,
6: right,
5: then let's have that debate. But don't pretend, you know, that this, that that's going to solve the problem. You could double the taxes I pay, and it's not going to help that teacher in Queens. I promise you. You can't connect those two things. Not logically. There are more examples. Why is rent expensive? Why is rent so expensive? I recently saw somebody blamed it on Airbnb. Okay, Airbnb is not the cause of expensive rent. In fact, it's been almost... No, let me finish here. One sec. It's already been outlawed in New York City, and rents are still very high. So we know Airbnb isn't causing high rents. What's really causing high rent is government intervention.
4: Airbnb has been outlawed in New York City. You have your own property. You cannot Airbnb it out in New York City. Mom Dami wants to freeze the rent of 2 million New Yorkers. That's going to solve the problem? Where do they get these people? How delusional are these voters who vote for them? Look at America versus these large welfare states, including socialist states, in Europe. It's night and day our productivity, night and day our job creation, night and day our wealth. Why? Because of socialism? Because of government means of production? Because of layer upon layer upon layer of regulation? We have way too much regulation here. We're not nearly as regulated as countries in Europe, which explains the difference in prosperity. Don't you get that? My father said, I've never gotten a job from a poor person. Work hard, save, invest, live responsibly, and shockingly, you can get ahead in America. And the formula, it's pretty simple. Finish high school. Ideally one where when you graduate with your diploma, it really means you can read and write at levels of proficiency. Get a job. Keep the job. Don't quit the job till you get another job. Don't get married. Get married before you have a children. Before you have children. Don't have a child before the age of 20. Get married first. avoid the criminal justice system, you will not be poor. And by the way, there are things like trains, buses, automobiles, where you can move to another area where your prospects are better, where it's cheaper to live. To sit around and whine about how much money somebody has. And by the way, all this fraud we're talking about, fraud in Ohio, fraud in California, fraud in Minnesota. What are these programs all about? They're programs designed to help the poor. Don't you think it would be more efficient? And don't you think we'd have less fraud if helping the poor was not a function of government, but a function of us? Same people that support food for the poor, same people that support things like Angel Tree. During the Great Depression, before all these New Deal programs, charitable contributions skyrocketed. After the New Deal programs, charitable contribution continued to rise, but not at the same rate, because people felt that government was taking care of it and they'd given at the office through their taxes. I've told you about the time I volunteered for 3 months, one summer, full-time, United Way. And I was struck by how efficient they were. Something like 85 to 90 cents on every dollar donated got down to the individual beneficiary, because so many people were volunteering, including myself. And you don't give money to an organization if you feel it's being wasted. But if your money is being extracted from you out of taxes, you have no control over that. You can't say, I don't want that going in there anymore because I don't like the way they're running the organization. And there are organizations that look up nonprofits to find out how efficient they are, how much overhead there is, how much the executives running get paid. Every time we do a drive, I get letters from people that tell me they looked up Food for the Poor, they looked up Angel Tree, and they were impressed. How many government departments can't even perform an audit? The way they keep their books, we get a private sector person thrown in jail. That's how inefficient government is. Why? Because it's somebody else's money. Milton Friedman has talked about this. The most efficient is your own money on yourself. Second most efficient is your money on somebody you care about. Third is somebody's money on you, as when you have an expense account with your job. You can't go crazy, otherwise you get fired. The least productive, least efficient is somebody else's money on somebody else. And that's what government spending is. If the money is wasted, who cares? If the money is inefficient, who cares? If it's not producing the intended result, who cares? And that's how much money we are wasting. 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We don't have nearly as many now because government is doing that job and doing it poorly. I'm Larry Elder.
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14: 888-971-SAGE, 888-971-7243. I am Larry Elder. We are Salem News Channel. So much to get to between now and the close of the program. Remember, in the final hour, we're going to talk to a historian about that amazing movie called Pressure. It's about the 72 hours leading up to D-Day and about how Dwight Eisenhower had to decide between two competing meteorologists about the weather. Did Hollywood get it right? We're going to talk to a Dwight Eisenhower historian about the film. Congressman Jim Jordan is calling the Democrats' bluff on their threat to pack the Supreme Court. He asked a very simple question to which they did not want to answer. President Trump compliments the GOP candidate for L.A. mayor. Will that help or hurt Spencer Pratt in Los Angeles, a city where only 15% of the registered voters are Republican? L.A. Mayor Karen Bass says we need to explore the idea of non-citizens being able to vote. And the Democrats have finally released their 2024 so-called autopsy about the election and why they lost. Why they lost all seven swing states. And a Democrat, well, he has his take on the autopsy that's just now been released. All of that and more. We were just now talking about the proposals by people like the mayor of Seattle, who said she didn't care if billionaires left her state after they passed a wealth tax. And then Starbucks left, and then she said, you know, maybe I should have been a little more understanding. Maybe I should have been a little more concerned about the impact of what I said when I said, don't let the door kiss you where the sun don't shine. Carl's Jr. began in 1971 as a hot dog cart on the corner of Florence and Central in an area of L.A. now called South Central. It's now a global chain. But one of its franchisees in the area where it was founded, he controls 59 outlets, has now filed for bankruptcy. You know what he blamed it on? The state's new $20 fast food minimum wage. The workers, by the way, also complained about violence in that area. So once again, you have another business leaving California, fast food business leaving California, because the Democrat-controlled legislature, in their infinite wisdom, decided to increase the minimum wage for fast food workers. Since then, one study has estimated 10,000 jobs were lost. 1,100 jobs were lost the day the bill got signed, when Pizza Hut laid off all of its drivers. Has any of these lawmakers said we were wrong? Have any of them apologized? Have any of them said, maybe we should repeal that? They have not. And prices have gone up around 9%. greater automation now. Brain dead dumb. Every brain dead idea has been tried twice here in California. I'm Larry Elder.
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19: News this hour from Town Hall. I'm Keith Peters in Washington. Thousands turned out Friday in Havana for a state-organized rally in support of former Cuban President Raul Castro.
20: Castro is about to turn 95 and is rarely seen in public, but he is believed to still wield significant power behind the scenes and retains the title of General of the Army. This week, Castro came back into the spotlight after U.S. prosecutors unveiled an indictment accusing him of ordering the 1996 shootdown of civilian planes flown by Miami-based exiles.
21: The case reopens a tense chapter in the long history between Washington and Havana and puts one of the revolution's most enduring figures back at the center of it.
19: Correspondent Martin Silva Ray reporting. Cocoa prices are going down and real chocolate is making a comeback.
22: Hershey is going back to the way things used to be. No more smaller bars, extra wafers, and chocolate alternatives. They're putting the cocoa go back in, and others may follow suit, as a slump in bean prices since 2024 makes the traditional treats more profitable. A near 70% slide in cocoa futures from late 2024 promises lower shelf prices for consumers, and a partial reversal away from chocolate alternatives made with little cocoa to qualify as chocolate. I'm Bill Alexander.
19: SpaceX has launched its biggest, most powerful Starship yet. The rocket blasted off from the southern tip of Texas on Friday, carrying 20 mock Starlink satellites on a test flight extending halfway around the world. It's the 12th test flight of the rocket that Elon Musk is building to get people to Mars one day. On Wall Street, the Dow up by 294 points, the Nasdaq rose 50, the S&P advanced 27. More on these stories at townhall.com.
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19: The British police inquiry into the conduct of former Prince Andrew continues. We hear more on the story from international correspondent Lawrence Brooks reporting from London.
2: Thames Valley police also said they had been in contact with lawyers for a woman who alleges she was taken to a location in Windsor for sexual purposes in 2010. A police statement said if she wishes to report this to police, it will be taken seriously and handled with care, sensitivity and respect for her privacy. Police are calling for anyone with information about alleged sexual offences, corruption, fraud or the sharing of confidential information to come forward. The 66-year-old former prince was arrested in February and questioned under criminal caution on suspicion of misconduct in public office related to his role as a British trade envoy. I'm Lawrence Brooks.
19: News and analysis always available at townhall.com. From Washington, I'm Keith Peters reporting. The design plan for President Trump's Washington Arch has been given a green light. More on that story from correspondent Ben Thomas reporting from Washington.
3: President Trump says there are
4: 59 of them in the world.
3: He's talking about
4: a triumphal arch. It's usually done for victories in war and things.
3: But Washington, D.C.?
4: We're the only important and major city that doesn't have one.
3: But the U.S. Commission of Fine Arts has now given final approval to the design. 250 feet tall from its base to a torch held aloft by a Lady Liberty-like figure on top, flanked by two gilded eagles, to be built on a traffic circle between the Lincoln Memorial and Arlington National Cemetery. A separate agency that oversees construction on federal land must still approve the plan.
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26: Morning, glory, and evening, grace, America. Happy Memorial Day weekend to you. I hope you have a good one planned. And I hope that you thank everyone in uniform or those who have served, and especially those who have lost loved ones who did. As is the case with most weekend shows, I begin with John Ellis. John is the founder and chief editor of Ellis of News Items by Ellis Items on X Ellis Items. And John, I'm going to go out of order with the stories you sent me because last night I had dinner with a bunch of people, one of whom was Two Speeds Tony McDonald, one of the great commercial real estate brokers up in Maine. I said, John, how do you get your news? And he said, I love Ellis Items. I love News Items. You turned me on to News Items last year. Then we got the podcast, and he said, I really like John Ellis' podcast. And I said, which ones? And we went through them. I did not talk to him about the one you did with Stephen Roach. So let's start there. I don't know, Mr. Roach. What did you talk to him about?
27: Well, he is he's the former chief economist at Morgan Stanley for 30 years. He's now at Yale University. But for our purposes, he is one of the leading experts on China. He's been going to China since he was chairman of Morgan Stanley Asia. He, in the early days, got to know the leadership there. He led their China Development Forum discussions, so on and so forth. So he's very, very well versed in Chinese politics and Chinese governance. And he said something to me that I hadn't really thought about, which is 70% of the U.S. economy is consumer-driven, 40% of the Chinese economy is consumer-driven. And I asked the stupid question, well, why isn't, you know, 70% of the Chinese economy consumer-driven? And he said, because the government of China doesn't want people to have choices. They don't want people to get the idea that they can make, you know, this choice and that choice, and that they eventually get used to maybe they'll make different choices on governance. So by suppressing purposefully consumer demand, they're hoping that that will prevent political unrest. And I never thought of it that way.
26: That's quite an insight. Now, podcast? I always listen to you and Richard. But which podcast did that appear under? You brand a couple of different ones.
27: I now just do the one I occasionally do with Joe Klein, who's an old
26: Night
27: friend,
26: Owls.
27: But I'm doing that much less. I do one-on-ones where I just interview somebody that I think is really interesting and that the news items subscribers would find really interesting. And then I do the back and forth with Richard Haass about foreign policy, essentially.
26: Do you agree, by the way, the conclusion of our conversation last night is that people who want to be informed are going to find podcasts that go longer, and like the Acquired podcast, are you familiar with that?
27: I'm not, but I do think that the problem that we have is that people only have so much time. So Richard and I have made the decision that we can go no longer than 30 minutes on the theory that the average commute for people is 35 minutes. But the one-on-ones, I just did one with a man named Sebastian Mallaby, who wrote a great book about Demis Hassabis, who's the founder of Google DeepMind. And it was so interesting. It just went on and on and on. I think it's an hour long.
26: Acquired is 3 hours long. My wife turned me on to it. It's deep dives into the history of companies. I listen to the NFL. I listen to Costco. I'm hooked. But it's for long drives, for short commutes. TSL for this, my radio television show is typically around 28 minutes. And so you're right on the average person, but good stuff goes longer. Second China story, property prices in Shanghai are rebounding. Now that is counterintuitive to me. I thought they were in sort of a slow collapse across the country.
27: Well, it's the most dynamic city, obviously, in China, and so it's not surprising that there's been a rebound there. On the other hand, all of us had been told for years and years and years that there were 60 million empty housing units, mostly apartments, in China, 60 million being the population, the entire population of Germany. But the new data shows that there are 90 million unoccupied housing units. And so the property crisis that has bedeviled the Xi government for, a decade at least, isn't getting better. It's getting worse.
26: All right. Let me again go to the Republican crisis in Texas. I have endorsed John Cornyn. My cards are on the table. He's a layup. He would win in a layup. I don't think Ken Paxton can win. You're a little more generous than me. You think he maybe possibly could, but I hate playing Russian roulette with a safe Senate seat. What did you say? Flawed doesn't begin to tell you about Ken Paxton?
27: Yeah, John Cornyn, Senator Cornyn, is a subscriber to News Item, so of course he's one of my favorite.
26: He's a smart guy, yeah.
27: But I think it's fair to say that not a lot of people in Texas have a high opinion of Ken Paxton. And I think that I think the difference between Paxton being the Republican nominee and Cornyn being the Republican nominee is the difference between maybe the Republicans won't win and certainly the Republicans will win. So I think
26: that's right.
27: You know, we haven't had the runoff primary, so we don't know for sure that Cornyn is going to lose, and one hopes that he doesn't. But I think if he does lose, then I think that Senate seat is very much in play. And I understand all of Mr. Tallarico's problems and vulnerabilities. but they seem to be matched at least by Ken Paxton's.
26: It will be a billion-dollar campaign. Now, you may have noticed I left math for last. That's because when I took the SAT a million years ago, they always said, skip the hard ones and go back at the end. I don't understand this, John. Explain what OpenAI did with the model that Paul Erdos, planar unit distant conjecture. I hadn't turned to that yet. So.
27: Well, we start at the beginning. There's something called artificial superintelligence, ASI, that refers to a hypothetical form of AI that surpasses human intelligence across every domain, not just in, you know, narrow tasks, but creativity, problem solving, etc. And an OpenAI model tackled a geometric conjecture that has stood the test of time for 80 years. The brightest mathematicians in the world couldn't crack it. And artificial intelligence, this OpenAI model, did. Wow. And so this week, I think, will be remembered as, one of the seminal moments in the development of artificial intelligence, because in this domain of math, artificial superintelligence was achieved. 80 years of the most brilliant mathematicians, Fields medalists, heads of major university departments, all of these people have been trying to disprove this conjecture and have been unable to do so, and the machine was able to do so.
26: Now, is that good news in your view, or is that alarming news in your view? Because you do more AI than anybody. It's both.
27: No, it's both, right? I mean, what it implies on the good news side is that, for instance, the spread of cancer is something that, hundreds of billions of dollars have been spent to try and figure out how cancer spreads, how it melds with proteins and so on and so forth. Well, if artificial and superintelligence can be applied to this problem, how does cancer spread? It may be that it can figure out what all of these genius human people haven't been able to figure out. So a lot of people in the biology sphere say that they think cancer will be cured by artificial intelligence, essentially, within the next 5 or 10 years. Same is true of Alzheimer's, same is true of dementia. It's, you can go on and on and on. The downside, obviously, is that the machine decides it wants to turn us into pets and figures out a way to do that, and then we're all pets. So
26: John, for laymen out there, and by the way, News Items covers AI better than anywhere else. Would you rather have us win an AI race? In other words, get to artificial superintelligence first and finally, or would you rather have us cooperating with China in that competition?
27: It's an enormously difficult decision for President Trump to make. He decided that to not put up guardrails and to not engage with the Chinese at this time on, quote, regulating, unquote, AI. And there's a very good case to be made for that. I mean, OpenAI has achieved, it looks like they have achieved superintelligence in this realm of math. So you want that, you want to be ahead. On the other hand, bad things can happen. So maybe you want to cut a deal. I don't know.
26: And maybe you want to stay abreast of what's going on in that field. Subscribe to News Items. Just Google News Items and John Ellis. A couple times a day, I'll drop a tidbit into my feed. But it really is the way to get smart about everything. Thank you, John. Have a great Memorial Day weekend. Coming right back with Eli Link. Stay tuned.
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26: Small talk into big talk. Welcome back, America. I'm Hugh Hewitt. As usual, Eli Lake joins us. Eli is a reporter for the Free Press. He is the host of the Breaking History podcast. You can follow Eli on X at Eli Lake. Eli, we're at a kind of a crossroads this weekend. The president's staying in town, not going to Don Jr.'s wedding, suggesting things are afoot. To me, there are three results, and neither you nor I have classified information. I haven't had a clearance since 1989, so we're all guessing. But it does seem to me there are three categories. We go back to combat operations, Iran capitulates, or we continue in this land of nothing except the blockade. What do you think most likely? And what do you think the media narratives would be attached to all three alternatives?
12: Well, I would add a fourth option, and that is that there is clearly something that's happening. We're seeing some reporting on it of what is Israel's Mossad has been doing in terms of what might be called kind of political warfare, and whether there is an opportunity to mobilize Iranians. I still think of that as kind of an end goal that we should keep in mind. It's unclear whether that's going to be happening now, given the state of sort of the security crackdown in Iran, the lack of any internet access and so forth. But let's just keep that kind of going on in the background. I think the media narrative is a damned if they do, damned if they don't. And one thing I would hope that President Trump understands is that if he takes a capitulation deal, and I don't actually think he will, then he will be deemed a loser. And the narrative will go from, this war has been so costly, it's responsible for inflation, and to, you know, the president got us in a misadventure and doesn't have much to show for it.
13: It'll be Taco, right? It'll be Taco.
12: Yeah, it'll be Taco. And if fighting resumes, then you'll see, you know, that, you know, it's a further lunge into the abyss and so forth. But I think that the media narratives are not, we're dealing in a different kind of environment right now. This is a president who I don't think cares at all what the elite media has to say. And in fact, I think you could argue that Trump's political rise has coincided with the loss of power for the elite media that you and I, you know, kind of have a memory of. But it's not the same. The New York Times does not have the same kind of clout that it did before in terms of setting the national news agenda. I think it's much more, it's not the paper of record so much as it is the American equivalent of Le Monde, the elite center-left newspaper. And in that respect, the president doesn't care as much as past presidents, even Republican presidents, cared. Reagan used to say, like, you know, used to say that Ronald Reagan's superpower was he didn't care what they said about the New York Times. But he lived in a media environment where, you know, the White House had to worry about what the New York Times had to say. So that's, on the one hand, there's that. I think the pressure for Trump is coming politically from Congress. It's coming from his own party. And there's a lot of jitters right now about what the war means in terms of the actual midterms and what and how this will play. And I think the answer to that, if you're Trump, and I think you would agree with me, is that if I lose the war, or am I perceived to lose the war, it's going to be worse. So you just got to have, the only way out is through at this point.
13: I 100% agree with you, and I don't care what the legacy media narrative is. I care right. what the narrative is on our team. By our team, I mean serious journalists who understand that Iran is an existential threat to the world. And if we can bring down the regime, that's a world historical win that puts Trump on a pedestal. However, our team, if our team blisters him for the result, and there are people ready to do that, if it's a bad result, that could hurt him in the midterm because turnout will go down. We are the turnout engine. You, me, everybody who talks about this sort of stuff, we drive turnout. When we say, hey, pay no attention to those bozos over at the New York Times, this was a big win, and we explain it at length. I mean, he's just the one thing that the president isn't great at is explaining the importance of this. He's very good at defining the bottom line, no nuke, no nuke, no nuke, no nuke. He's not really great at the eloquence part. Now, am I being too harsh?
12: There are moments when I think that Trump can cut through a lot of the haze. He can be funny at times as well. But I think you're generally right. I mean, I think he would have done himself a big favor if he'd given his kind of Oval Office address, if there was an effort to try to prepare the public for this between January and the end of February when the war actually started. It doesn't mean that you give away your tactical advantage. It doesn't mean that, you know, there are ways of doing it. But I think that he could have kind of brought the general public along better. And then I think he would have probably seen higher approval ratings for it. But on the other hand,
13: I do know.
12: Yeah.
13: I do know that we have more resources going in, more ships, more different kinds of arsenal, more defensive weaponry, and that this blockade is going to just be a killer. If the president has in front of him data, classified information that says they're dying, they're bleeding out. It's not as fast as we want, but they're bleeding out. Their gas lines are an hour long. The people are upset. Should he share that with us? Should he tell us that?
12: Well, I would. There's an argument saying no, because it's easy for Iran, which can still control the propaganda space, to try to kind of counter it. And also, the other thing is this. Normal countries That's would right. not have been able to survive this long. Iran's not a normal country. They don't care about the well-being of their people. In fact, they're happy to slaughter them and see them suffer. So in that respect, the timeline, even though the pain will be there, is longer because you do not have a regime that is in any way accountable to the people. So I'm not sure that that's going to necessarily help him. I think it's better to help him to kind of keep repeating what we heard from Admiral Cooper last week, which was, hey, we've taken out this percentage of Iran's industrial base. We've got more of this, more of that. Now, there are gaps. I mean, I think they have more missiles than we originally thought because we thought we'd taken out more of them. That's okay. But go through the list of how Iran's conventional military and its nuclear program is now, largely rubble. That's a good thing. I think most Americans can understand that, and it cannot be a threat to its neighbors. And that if he can then back that up with, and here's a credible plan for how we are going to wrest control of the Strait of Hormuz, that's the way you got it. I think that's the way he can do it. And I think there's so many options. You and I have both talked to people retired and active in the U.S. Navy. This is not a mission impossible. This is something that's quite doable. So
13: no,
12: I think
13: it's not.
12: Yeah.
13: Pause for a minute, Eli. We'll be right back. Don't go anywhere, Mark. Okay. Yeah, don't go anywhere because I have to tell you about Relief Factor. I did my 5 miles this morning, and that makes for a setup for the long run on Saturday morning. If I take my Relief Factor every day, which I'm about to do right now, there are the four pills that come out. If you're watching on the Salem News Channel, you can see them in my hand right there. And we'll go to Trader Joe's water, and down it goes, and I'll be ready for the weekend. Now, 7, 6, 5, 4. Tomorrow should be 8, 9, 10. Depends on the weather. And that'll be my first 30-mile week since the spring has arrived, and that's a good thing. Now, does Relief Factor allow me to do that? Would it allow you to do that? No. But it gets rid of the minor aches and pains that come from working out every day and then stretching out a bit on the weekend. 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The starter pack is there as well. That's less than a dollar a day at $19.95. Give it a try for 3 weeks. I've been using it for 14 years, and come right back to the Hugh Hewitt Show.
19: With SRN News, I'm Keith Peters in Washington. Thousands turned out Friday in Havana for a state-organized rally in support of former Cuban President Raul Castro.
14: Castro is about to turn 95 and is rarely seen in public, but he is believed to still wield significant power behind the scenes and retains the title of General of the Army. This week, Castro came back into the spotlight after U.S. prosecutors unveiled an indictment accusing him of ordering the 1996 shootdown of civilian planes flown by Miami-based exiles. The case reopens at 10.
15: President and everybody who contributed to this decision.
2: Trump announced the deployment on Truth Social, citing strong ties with Polish President Karol Nawrocki. I'm Lawrence Brooks.
19: Tulsi Gabbard has resigned from the Trump administration, correspondent Bernie Bennett reports.
16: Gabbard is resigning from her post as Director of National Intelligence to support her husband through his battle with, quote, an extremely rare form of bone cancer. Gabbard notified President Trump during a meeting in the Oval Office Friday. Her last day as ODNI is expected to be June 30th. In her formal resignation letter, Gabbard says she is, quote, deeply grateful for the trust you place.
17: Promises lower shelf prices for consumers and a partial reversal away from chocolate. Chocolate alternatives made with too little cocoa to qualify as chocolate. I'm Bill Alexander.
19: SpaceX has launched its biggest, most powerful Starship yet. The rocket blasted off from the southern tip of Texas on Friday, carrying 20 mock Starlink satellites on a test flight extending halfway around the world. It's the 12th test flight of the rocket that Elon Musk is building to get people to Mars one day. On Wall Street, the Dow up by 294 points, the Nasdaq rose 50, the S&P advanced 27, oil around $96 a barrel. This is SRN News.
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26: Welcome back, America. I'm Hugh Hewitt, joined now by Matt Continetti. Matt is the head of domestic policy studies at the American Enterprise Institute. He's a columnist for the Wall Street Journal. He's a Thursday contributor to the Commentary podcast. And Matt, John was not eager to embrace your request that Commentary make a formal request to the president to resume combat operation. So perhaps you and I can do that. Shall we make the formal request and see if that gets anywhere?
12: Well, I know you talk to the president regularly, Hugh, so a request coming from you to restart the military campaign could go far. It could seal the deal for us.
26: I'm worried. Did you see the alleged deal that Noah Rothman just reported on? It's not a deal. It would be a surrender by us. I don't think it's real.
12: We've had earlier deals, usually leaked to Arab media outlets, as I believe this one was. They don't tend to have anything to do with reality. So I look at this current deal with skepticism. You know, that said, I've also seen the reports that the high-level officials of both Pakistan and Qatar have gone to Tehran to exert some pressure or to do some type of negotiation that, as we're haggling with Iran. So that makes me worried that there might be some kind of announcement this weekend that doesn't have to do with resuming the military campaign and opening the Strait of Hormuz.
26: I'm worried about that, too. I don't know anything. I haven't had a clearance since 1989, but I think there are only three options for and what comes next. Number one, resumption of combat operations. Number two, we get the uranium, they open the strait, and we negotiate on other stuff. And then number three, we do a bad deal. What do you think? We can't control what happens. We don't know what's going to happen. What would the media narratives be that followed those three outcomes, Matt?
12: Well, if the combat operations resume, I think the media will go back into its anti-war mode that we saw throughout Operation Epic Fury, Hugh, just the constant belittling of the American war effort, despite all evidence to the contrary, and a glorification is the only way I can see it, about every single Iranian missile launch or every time a Iranian munition landed near its target. It was cast by the media as some great Iranian victory. This is the same media that many parts of which claim that Iran is more powerful than ever after America and Israel hit a combined 19,000 targets, destroyed right. The Navy, destroyed the missile production capacity, destroyed the defense industrial base, and destroyed the leadership. So
4: There would be an anti-war narrative if combat resumed. There would be a, I don't know how to say it, a bad deal would be greeted probably with a kind of negative headlines, skeptical of any result. I guess it's safe to say that anything Trump does is going to be greeted by negative media. The worry here, though, is that Trump is going to go for a deal that looks good on paper, but doesn't actually address the underlying issues here. And I think the two underlying issues are these. The first is that Iran cannot exit this conflict with control over the Strait of Hormuz. That would be a victory for Iran. And then the second is we can't allow U.S. funds or U.S. permission for the regime to rebuild and rearm. And right now, we're in the situation where the blockade is working, it's effective, and we are not relieving sanctions. The question is, how long does

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5: What's your big beef with the Nazis?
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5: Yes, it seems like you're always you're always knocking the Nazis. Oh, it's time for Mel Brooks to knock the Nazis, it seems.
7: Any education at all?
5: I don't know much.
8: No, I went to college.
5: What college?
8: Queens.
5: As Governor Chris Christie said on his honeymoon night, I couldn't physically do this by myself.
9: And I think that's why you are in Comedy Central. Can you imagine if you were in real show business, where you'd be then? Good for you, and three cheers for you.
5: I can tell that you are a poser. And I don't mean that negatively.
8: A poser?
5: Well, I mean, you got that Brooklyn thing, right? Do you want to shoot the swan? So I think I'm seeing an outtake from Funny Girl.
10: Welcome back, America. We're playing a little Steve Martin because the recommendation, Martin Short, because recommendation by Matt Continetti today was on a Martin Short documentary. What's the name of it, Matt?
11: Marty, Life is Short, and it's on Netflix.
10: And you said that you love the Marty, Life is Short, and that you like coterie stories. I don't understand that. Explain that to me.
11: Okay. So a coterie is a group of like-minded people and who come together and, you know, share ideas and usually engage in a cooperative enterprise. So it's basically a small group of people. And as I've read and studied over the years, Hugh, I've just found that so much happens because of coteries. Think of the American founding, as I've been thinking about in the past 250 years. There's a coterie of men. They're all in one place at one time. They're writing together, and they're brilliant. And, of course, they create the greatest political system in human history, the American political system. The Renaissance is the same way, right? You can look at Elizabethan writers. You know, Shakespeare was part of a whole group of people who were writing different plays. And I happen to think the same applies to Canadian comics in the 1970s, because Martin Short is just part of this incredibly talented crew, which includes Eugene Levy, Catherine O'Hara, John Candy, Paul Schaefer. You know, the list goes on and on. And it's just fascinating to me how these talented people somehow find each other at different parts of our history. And when they do, the talent just explodes.
10: So my question about the documentary, The Fetching Mrs. Hewitt, has already said, that's on for tonight. I came back from my trundle and I said, have you heard of this? We're going to watch that tonight because she loves Martin Short. However, I hate finding out terrible things about people. I learned on the commentary podcast, he's had quite a lot of tragedy in his life. That's not finding out something terrible. He's not a terrible person. Terrible things have happened to him. Is that the correct assessment?
11: Well, I think like any person, he's suffered loss, and I think he's suffered greater loss than most. He's lost a wife who he loved very deeply, and he's also recently lost a daughter. That aspect was not covered in the documentary, though the film is dedicated to the daughter's memory. But I think what struck me about the movie and why I really liked it as a Martin Short fan, as a fan of the comics from the 70s and 80s, is he just has a remarkably realistic but also very hopeful and faithful outlook on life. And he just loves making people laugh. You left out on that Jiminy Glick reel, Hugh. One of my favorites is when Jiminy Glick asked Steven Spielberg when he was going to make a movie that really connected with the public.
10: Yeah, I can't wait to see Martin Spielberg. I mean, Steven Spielberg has a whole movie of Martin Short, which you teased on the podcast. I'm looking forward to that. Okay, speaking of comedy, the DNC released its autopsy, as I said on Fox earlier today, it's not an autopsy, it's an alibi. Apparently nothing, no one had anything to do with the campaign disaster that was 2024. What do you make of the rollout of the disastrous autopsy?
11: Well, I think it's emblematic of the state of the Democratic Party and the Democratic National Committee in particular, Hugh. You have to remember, this is a party whose ratings are down in the dumps, mainly or partly because many Democrats don't like the way that a Ken Martin, the DNC chair, is performing. Their fundraising is down in the dumps. They kept this report hidden from the public, and now we know why. The only reason it was released was because I believe CNN had the scoop and was publishing parts of it. And then you read the whole thing, and you see that it contains basic factual errors. It doesn't really have a conclusion. It has a total kind of, as you said, alibi aspects to it, not really facing up to Joe Biden and all of the cover-up about his health. And I think is also unnecessary in a large way, right? We know why the Democrats lost in 2024. All it takes is to look at an exit poll, and you can see that they were clearly out of touch on the economics and on the culture. And Kamala Harris was not the type of leader the country desired at the time. So Democrats, you know, need to face up to the reality that's staring them in the face. But instead, they just seem to be kind of running around in circles as a result of this leak of this autopsy.
10: You know, the collapse of the Democratic Party began with the debate on June 27th with President Biden. And ever since then, it's been the longest running political train wreck in American political history because it's ongoing. Ro Khanna today announced about the autopsy, which is really an alibi, that the problem was we did not appropriately blame Israel and stand by Gaza. Is there any end in sight for the Democratic free fall? Because Republicans are in trouble, as you said earlier, but the Democrats are in free fall.
11: No, they are. And I wrote a piece earlier this week for the Wall Street Journal on how woke is very much alive.
10: Oh, yes.
11: I mean, you hear all these stories about peak woke or woke is dead or Democrats are going to move away from pronouns and boys and girls sports. But that's not the case. Woke is everywhere. And what is most disturbing to me is that it seems that anti-Israel rhetoric, anti-Semitic rhetoric and behavior in many ways is becoming kind of the connective tissue of the Democratic Party. It's the thing that almost everyone agrees on. And you see it in that Ro Khanna comment. The
10: yeah.
11: idea
10: you know,
11: that
10: if we get a retirement from the court, one of the reasons to put David Strauss, Eighth Circuit judge, on the short list is not only because Trump appointed him in 2017 and he's been right about everything with the Clarence Thomas clerk. He's a fine justice, or would be a fine justice, but he's also the grandchild of Holocaust survivors, and he's Jewish. And I think, I don't do identity politics, but as a plus at the end of the line, David Strauss. Have you heard of him, Matt?
11: I have, from my best source, Hugh Hewitt.
10: There you go. David Strauss, that's the guy I'm campaigning for because of where we are as a nation on the anti-Semitism problem and because we need an originalist if Justice Alito steps down. Matt Continetti, thank you. Follow him on X at Continetti. Follow me to the next segment.
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10: Welcome back, America. I'm Hugh Hewitt. I hope you have a Memorial Day weekend planned for the ages. 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Now, let me talk to you about kids. Kids who want to go to camp this summer. Kids who need you to pitch in. We have a week left in our effort to raise as much money as possible to send as many kids as possible to summer camp. Kids whose dad is in jail or prison, whose mom is sometimes in jail and prison too. They need to get out. They need to be with counselors who understand their lives. They need to be with other campers who come from the same circumstances. They need to be in lakes. They need to be tubing. They need to be zip lining and on horses. They need shaving cream fights. They need the food that comes from camp. Some of them never get three squares, period. But it costs $200. That's really cheap to send a kid to camp. $200 for a week. Horses included. Blobs included. But we need you to act. Please go to HughHewitt.com. 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They'll connect to Angel Tree. They'll connect with friends. They'll be melded in with counselors. They will never not forget what you did for them, and until you will not meet them until the other side, you will have done a very good thing. 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Coming right back with Ben Domenech, America. Go nowhere. Stay tuned. I'm Hugh Hewitt.
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2: News this hour from Town Hall. I'm Ron Taylor. The Trump administration announced it's sending 5,000 more troops to Poland, a reversal of an earlier order withdrawing 5,000 troops to Europe. Swedish Foreign Minister Maria Malmer-Sternergaard says Europe and Sweden must be able to rely on their own military strength after the announcement.
3: Well, it is confusing, indeed, and not always easy to navigate. I guess you feel the same as I do. But we need to continue to focus on what we do and not what everyone else says. So we need to continue to invest in our own defense and our own capabilities.
2: A march was held in Kyiv to oppose the government's bill on missing Ukrainian soldiers.
4: Hundreds of Ukrainians have marched through Kyiv demanding that the government veto a bill on missing soldiers. The protesters gathered to oppose Bill number 13646, which addresses the legal status of missing persons. Mariana Yatsilenko, who took part in the march, said families came out so the missing are not equated with the dead. Officials say more than 90,000 people are listed as missing in Ukraine's unified registry of persons who disappeared under special circumstances. I'm Lawrence Brooks.
2: Tulsi Gabbard has resigned as President Trump's Director of National Intelligence, saying she needed to leave office as her husband battles cancer. She is the fourth cabinet member to depart during Trump's second term, all of them women. In her resignation letter she posted on social media, she said she told the president she would leave her job on June 30th. President Trump has overseen the White House swearing in of the new Federal Reserve chair. The president says he'd like Kevin Warsh's help in stimulating the economy, even as the nation's central bank would remain independent. President Trump has spent months criticizing Warsh's predecessor, Jerome Powell, for being reluctant to cut interest rates. You'll find more news and analysis at townhall.com.
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19: It's kind of a weird time. It's Friday of Memorial Day weekend. I hope you'll be with friends, family, loved ones. I hope you'll get to reflect on the sacrifice that so many have made before us. We sort of stand on the shoulders of those who fought for liberty and freedom. Putting their lives on the line. We got a war going on in Iran, such as it is. Got a very strange, awful, sad death in the NASCAR world. If you're a NASCAR fan, you are undoubtedly reeling over the death of Kyle Busch. Very peculiar. It was described as he had a severe illness of some kind. I saw a video coming into work today of him being interviewed just a week ago, and I could see he had one of those breathe right nasal strips on his nose. And when he was getting the interview, before he started the interview, he took it off. Somebody had asked him the other day, "How are you feeling?" Because he was in a race a week or so ago, and he was asked how he was doing because at the end of the race he had asked for medical assistance and said he needed the doctor there. And then before you know it, it's been described again as a lot of reports called it a sinus cold. And I don't even know what that means. Never heard of the phrase sinus cold. Have you? Sinus infection, and they're brutal. But I don't know how a sinus infection can kill you. One of the things that was speculated about was that he developed pneumonia, and then that quickly turned into sepsis, and sepsis can be, you know, often fatal. I don't know. And it's kind of disappointing. You know, the one thing that always happens when a young person dies unexpectedly, everybody gets on social media and starts to allege it was the COVID vaccination. That's now a parlor game. That's kind of an exercise that people go through. And I don't know. We ought to know what we don't know. There's a lot we don't know about that whole dark chapter in American history. I just love the people who to this day say, "Oh, I knew all along that the vaccine was going to be deadly, and I didn't get it, and I feel sorry for anybody who got it." You know, hindsight's 20/20. We've never been through something like that as a country, not in our lifetime anyway. And so, but who knows? People talk about blood clots, mysterious health conditions that arise after somebody gets the COVID shot. And I don't think we're ever going to go down that road again. I guarantee you people aren't going to comply. I can promise you that the majority of Americans are never going to be forced to take a vaccine they don't want to take or wear a mask that they don't want to put on their face. It's just not going to happen. I suspect we'll never see an event like that again, but, you know, one never knows. Anyway, just a really sad, tragic passing of 41-year-old Kyle Busch. And I think there's a very important message that he leaves behind. I want to share with you what he said when he was asked, after winning his 69th NASCAR Truck Series race. This exchange was chilling. It was pretty profound, and it's a very, very important reminder to us all.
20: Chris, Kyle Busch, your 69th victory in this series, your fifth right here. Why do these moments never get old, Kyle?
21: Because you never know when the last one is, you know. So I know all too well, unfortunately, with the Cup stuff. But, you know, here with the truck stuff right now, is it's awesome just to be a part of Spire Motorsports. Thanks to Jeff and Dan and Mr. H for the opportunity. HendrickCars.com. I'm sure it looked great out front leading the race, and it wasn't just Kyle Larson doing it. So, you know, feels good to have another Kyle being able to do it and putting ourselves in victory lane.
19: You never know when the last one is. Do you live your day like it's the last? Do you live your life like today could be the last day? You ever think about that? I'm curious. And I'd like to spend a few minutes with you talking about your personal feelings about how you live your life. Do you worry about things that may never happen? My Denise used to say, 99% of the stuff we worry about never comes to fruition. And she's right. We worry, we look at the past, we look at the future, we obsess about things that we can't control, and we're probably not as kind as we ought to be. If you knew today was your last day, what would you do differently? This could happen to any of us. Any of us could get some kind of a terrible illness that just takes us out. Any of us could get hit by a car. Any of us could have a massive heart. Terrible things can, you know, you never know. You never know. And I often think about the way I live my life. And I'd like to believe that I live each day like it was my last. I wonder if that crosses your mind. Can we talk about that for just a few minutes? How you live your life, how you like to be remembered, what you think about the way you treat other people. Do you keep your family close? Do you realize that when you kiss your wife goodbye as you go off to work, might be the last time? I know it sounds kind of morbid, but Kyle Busch's death has me thinking a lot about our mortality, and I mean all of us. I get chills sometimes when I think about the fact that there are people in this audience today, somebody may not be here tomorrow. It's a big audience. I mean, the statistics are pretty obvious. So I wonder if you think it's important. Does Kyle Busch's death hit you hard, kind of the way it's been hitting me today? And you think a lot about living life to the fullest possible extent, making sure that you are as kind as you can be, making sure you're doing the right things in life, making sure that you treasure your family, your health, your existence in the greatest country in the world. Do you think that way? Do you ever, have you had an experience in your life that makes you think that way? Have you experienced maybe loss or a health challenge or a crisis that makes you say, I'm going to live the biggest, best, fullest life I can live? And I don't want it to be morbid. I don't want it to be depressing. I don't want it to be morose. I want it to be positive. Is there a way to take Kyle Busch's death and take something positive from it? I think there is. I think that an unexpected death strengthens your relationship with your family, changes the way you interact with people, makes you think twice before you get into a road rage confrontation with a stranger because you don't know what that person is going through. If somebody cut you off, maybe they're on the way to the hospital to say goodbye to their kid. I mean, let's just spend a few minutes talking about life and the way we live our lives. And I wonder why this death is so profound. Again, 41 years old. What a young guy. Leaves behind a beautiful wife and a couple of little kids. I mean, here's a text from New York. Mike, I lost my house 5 years ago. It took me a while, but now I live life. I live this life remembering that it's too short not to be happy. So every day I wake up understanding that everything can be gone in a minute. So I have no hate in my soul for anybody. Here's Florida, text message. The only thing I'm concerned about is living in a way that's pleasing to God so I can spend eternity with Him. Arizona, if you're a Christian, you don't have to worry about your last day. And I love that. I love that faith. I love that spiritual confidence. And one of my favorite texters, Austin in Clearwater, I became a Kyle Busch fan at the age of 11 during his 2004 Busch Series rookie year. Bonded for many years over NASCAR with my late father, Kyle Busch gave me 2 decades of priceless and epic Sundays with my father. And this is just so heartbreaking, especially for his 2 young kids. We lost a giant. Ooh, there's a clue from Austin in Clearwater. You know, I've tried to like learn more about Austin because he's one of my favorite texters. And I've kind of reached out on air and said, I'd like to learn more about Austin. He never responds. He kind of just wants to, he's like the sage, the wise sage of the Mike Gallagher Show text line. But so, okay, so if he was, all right, 2004, he was 11. So that makes him like 33 years old. Okay, so we got that. Little hints about Austin and Clearwater. He's very mysterious. I'll bet his name isn't Austin. But when I see a text from Austin, I know I'm in for a treat. All right, so let me open up our phone lines. 800-655-MIKE. Let's talk a little bit about life, about passion, about the way we live our lives. I'm just in a little bit of a melancholy mood. I promise we got a lot of breaking news. We got to talk about the $1,700 so-called slush fund. Republicans tucking tail, going home, pouting, not getting Trump's agenda completed. 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We're going to talk about this guy in San Diego who got beat to death because he was a Trump supporter. 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We got a lot to talk about, but I want to start with you. 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

0: Mike Gallagher.
1: The New York Post is reporting that Kyle Busch was found unresponsive in a racing simulator that he was testing out. He was hospitalized, taken to the hospital where, of course, he passed away at the age of 41. And, you know, that answer we played when he was asked why these wins never get old, his answer just a few days ago, because you never know when the last one is. You never know when your last day is. I think that's important to remember. Let's start with Connie in Florida, 25 past the hour. Hey, Connie, welcome to the show. How are you?
2: Hi, Mike. I'm saddened by the loss of Kyle Busch. But it brings back fond memories for me. My dad was a big racing fan. He loved Chevrolet, and he loved Kyle Busch. I, of course, was an Earnhardt fan, so we had a lot of fun with that kind of competition. And, sure. But they both drove Chevrolet, so my dad was sort of okay with it when Earnhardt won. But we had a great time with it, and it brings back a lot of precious memories because I became my family caregiver for my parents, my older sister, with their illnesses, their passing, and I can tell you every day, every moment of every day is so very precious.
1: I love that. And that's what I want to try to convey today, Connie. I just want everybody to remember every day is precious. I have this renewed intensity to just have this massive success with sending kids to these Christian summer camps as part of our Angel Tree prison fellowship campaign. You know, we're up to 426 kids. Now, I'm going to be on vacation next week. I would give anything to leave Joey, who's filling in for me, 500 kids to start with. What an incredible day we could have. And look, we're only, you know, we're 74 kids away from hitting 500. It's $200 to sponsor a child. If you go to MikeOnline.com. If it's Friday, maybe payday, you'd like to pay it forward, do something for a child who, through no fault of their own, has a, you know, is going to have a tough summer because they have a parent in prison or jail. 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And thank you.
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2: I didn't plan to talk about Stephen Colbert's last show last night on CBS, but I've been thinking a little bit about it, and I do want to share some thoughts with you about his show's demise. They gave him a long time to say goodbye, and boy, he doubled down on his nightly diatribes against President Trump and against conservatives. Never had a conservative on his show. Had a lot of politicians on, all Democrats. And, you know, that's okay. If that's your thing, you want to watch it. I've never seen the Stephen Colbert show. I wouldn't waste 30 seconds of my time. I know what he's about. I've seen the clips. But I do want to get something off my chest. President Trump, incidentally, responded in typical Trumpian fashion to the final episode of the Stephen Colbert late show or late night or whatever they called it over there on CBS. He had the big, he had the Ed Sullivan Theater. He took over from David Letterman, and Letterman had the Ed Sullivan Theater. In fact, they have in huge neon lights. I was in New York a week ago, and I was walking by the theater, and they've got in this gigantic neon fashion, Colbert is spelled out in lighted, you know, in illuminated neon lights in the front of the historic Ed Sullivan Theater where the Ed Sullivan Show took place for many years. It says Colbert because I guess they used to love him before they hated him. CBS liked him until they fired him. And, of course, they fired him because his show was hemorrhaging tens of millions of dollars a year. It's not a hard business proposition to understand, but let me just share with you what President Trump wrote, and then get your take on it as well. Also, I think we got another couple of kids sponsored. Tracy, let's give me an update because I think I just looked a minute ago. There was another kid or two, a new sponsored child going to a Christian summer camp. Gosh, I'd love to get to 500 by the end of the day. Is that possible, Eric? You think we'll get there? You think this audience will step up? That's my prayer. 500. Wow, 430. Okay, good. Now we're 70 away. That means, now think about this. Can you spare $100, a tax-deductible donation, to the Angel Tree Prison Fellowship Ministry? We just need 140 people within the sound of my voice right now to bless our campaign. I'm going to pray right now that 140 people will have their heart touched and donate $100 to send a child to an Angel Tree summer camp. We just need 140 people, $100. That gets us to 500. And then I can take my foot off the gas just a little bit and hand it over to Joey Hudson, who's going to fill in for me next week. A lot of people are trying to guess where I'm going. I've given hints. You probably figured it out. Some people have figured it out. I don't want to make a big deal about it, but I'm excited because I love this country. It's going to be a long trip. I'll give you a hint. I'm going to L.A., and then from L.A., it's a 12-hour flight. I feel like I'm traveling with the president to some summit somewhere. And there might be a language barrier. They don't speak English where I'm going. But they're pretty English-friendly. English is sort of respected all over the world. I think I've got to remember to do the Google Voice app translator. There's a program, and I've never really mastered it, but I think there's a way you can put the language in, and then you just speak into the phone, and then it comes out of the speaker in their language. I don't know. For example, if I wanted something to be translated into, Japanese, I would say a sentence in English, and then it would come out in Japanese on the phone so that the person I'm trying to communicate with can understand what I'm trying to say. And then by the same token, they talk to me, let's say, in Japanese, and then it comes out into English so I can understand them. There's got to be an app for that, right? I think I've used it before, but I'm not very good at it. Maybe give me some tips. Okay, so let's see. 22 before the hour. Where were we? Let me before we take your calls and share some thoughts about Stephen Colbert. Let me just thank Chapter on behalf of Dorothy, one of our listeners. If you think your Medicare plan is fine, you probably ought to listen up. Dorothy had lost her husband. Her income was suddenly, unexpectedly cut in half. It can happen. Her insurance company hit her with a steep increase in premiums, and she didn't know what to do with her Medicare coverage. So she decided to take a second look. She heard me talk about Chapter on the show. She called them. They walked her through every option that was available. After switching, do you know she's now saving about $2,200 a year? She said, it's hard to believe nothing like this ever happens to me, which touches my heart because guess what, Dorothy? It has.

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0: As we approach America's 250th, join Franklin in praying for our nation every day. 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
2: Call 25 Medicare to reach Chapter today. Here's President Trump's reaction. He posted in the middle of the night, as he is wont to do. When does the guy sleep? Does the man ever go to sleep? 1 in the morning, 12:52 a.m. to be precise, he posted on Truth Social, Colbert is finally finished at CBS. Amazing that he lasted so long. No talent, no ratings, no life. He was like a dead person. You could take any person off of the street, and they would be better than this total jerk. Thank goodness, he's finally gone. Thank you for your attention to the... No, he didn't say that. He could have. Look, I don't care at all about these folks. I see stories, like there's reporters who decide to go off and become a podcaster or do Substack or do their own thing. And they were ostensibly neutral. And then, of course, they're hard left when they do their own thing. And it's like, oh, well, no wonder you covered the news the way you covered the news. I don't know. Maybe some of them are conservative. Maybe they're hard right. You'd have the same revelation. Oh, so you were kind of a secret conservative all this time. And I don't look, if there's an audience for that. There's got to be an audience for Stephen Colbert, even though, frankly, every night it was partisan propaganda. For those of us who found his attacks on Trump unfunny, we didn't watch. If you like that, if you want that at night, well, then you probably liked it. But there's an inescapable truth about The Late Show with Stephen Colbert on CBS. It was losing money. You can't lose millions of dollars anywhere. It was reportedly he was losing anywhere between $40 and $70 million a year. Well, you can't survive that. But here's the big tip. But again, that's their problem. I don't care about CBS. Look, we got our own issues. You know, I got my own challenges over here. I try to stay in my lane and do the best job I can do, and entertain you and inform you daily. But here's what I will say. For anybody who's channel surfing at night, now there will not be a 90-minute partisan propaganda show on CBS. It's being replaced by a comedy show. Guy's name, I think, is Byron Allen. And I've read that he is not going to have any partisan politics as part of the show. So, you know what that is? For common sense and for decency and for some normalcy, that's progress. Whatever you think, and that's perhaps the reason the left is so angry about him going away. Because you know what? Now, whoever turns on CBS late at night is not going to be subjected to that kind of propaganda. And that's a good thing. I just saw a very funny AI meme on X showing Colbert standing in front of his audience saying, this is my final show, and Trump comes up behind him and picks him up and throws him into the dumpster. And the audience stands and cheers. I'm telling you, AI is wild because it looks real. It looks absolutely real. I tried to repost it, but for some reason it wasn't working on my phone. I'll try again here, see if I can find it on my X account. I don't get into all that personality back and forth. There's so much drama and so much anger and so much angst. But ultimately, you know what's gone? 90 minutes. I assume the show was 90 minutes long, right, guys? Maybe it was an hour, maybe it was 90 minutes. But for whatever time length that show was on, no more. No more will people have to see that. And again, you know,

0: What? That's a good thing. To quote Martha Stewart, that's a good thing. Because now they're going to have comedy at night. Kind of the way they did back in the Carson era. Or even the Jay Leno era. Or even the David Letterman era. You went to bed with a smile. You didn't have to be your stomach in knots because somebody is ranting and raving like a mental patient about how much they hate Donald Trump. I mean, every single night. No, a bunch of Democrat leftist politicians never, you know, he had apparently one Republican on the whole time he hosted the show, one Republican politician. You know who it was? You ready? Liz Cheney. That was his Republican representation. And again, that may be your cup of tea. Fine. MS Now, people are going to watch that. Fine. There's a lot of places out there that have a one-sided agenda. People accuse me of having a one-sided agenda. That's the marketplace. But I would just say that overall, it's actually a good thing that one of the major broadcast networks has freed their audience of being subjected to partisanship every night. Byron Allen, as I understand it, has had a tremendous career. He did stand up, built this entertainment empire. He's kind of like a Merv Griffin. And best part of all, if you're woke, if you care about diversity, happens to be a black guy. So a white boomer is being replaced by a black guy on CBS who's going to do partisan free comedy every night. And guess what? CBS will make a lot of money on it. Mario's in South Carolina, 13 before the hour. Our number's 800-655-MIKE. Hey, Mario, how are you?
1: Hi, Mike. Yeah,
0: hey.
1: You really believe that Trump had nothing to do with this? You're not
0: Oh, jeez. Goodbye, goodbye, goodbye. Don't even play the song. I had a feeling it might have been a troll. Did Trump have anything to do with it? You know, Trump might have been able to point out to the owners of CBS, "Hey guys, you're losing $50 million a year. Why would you keep going with him?" All right, 13 before the hour. More, and no one ever is going to top Johnny Carson, as somebody just texted from Georgia. And let me tell you something about that Johnny Carson chapter in American history. Mark and I, on our podcast yesterday, Mark Davis and I were talking about the book "Love Johnny Carson." It is so good. You want to get a great behind-the-scenes look at that guy's legacy? Check out that book called "Love Johnny Carson." Great, great exploration of the life and the legacy of The Tonight Show with Johnny Carson. And I'll bet no one knew what his politics were because he wouldn't dare. Why would he do that? Why would he want to alienate half his audience? Didn't slow down Stephen Colbert until now, because now the Late Show on CBS with Stephen Colbert is no more. 800-655-MIKE. Hope you join us.
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1: Got a text from Maryland that kind of misses my point. Here's what Maryland wrote. Canceling Colbert on CBS was strictly a monetary decision. You sound like watching it was a hostage situation. Nobody was forced to watch. And then he stopped. That's why he's gone. I don't think it's a hostage. You're right. I've never seen the show. I don't have any desire to watch it. What I'm saying is people who will come across CBS at night will now not be subjected to partisan politics and attacks on President Trump and conservatism and the Republican Party writ large. All I'm saying is to eliminate partisan politics on a nightly entertainment show is a good thing. That's a good thing. But you're right. Nobody was forcing anybody to watch it. Now, we are going to be forced to deal with John Thune. I am beyond livid at the Senate Majority Leader. Did you see what they did yesterday? They've gone home. They're going home. And according to their narrative, the excuse they've used, instead of finishing the big reconciliation bill to get DHS funded through reconciliation by June 1st, which was President Trump's deadline, John Thune gave Trump the giant middle finger and announced they're all going to take a nice big fat vacation. They're all going home. And supposedly the reason is the Department of Justice weaponization fund. This is the so-called slush fund that Trump has presented $1.7 or $1.8 billion to compensate people who were wrongfully, you know, had the Justice Department weaponized against them. And of course, that got turned into, oh, we're going to pay people who attacked cops on January 6th. I don't think Thune's reason, I don't think his little hissy fit has anything to do with the weaponization fund. I think it has to do with Trump's endorsement of Ken Paxton. Ken Paxton is now going to win in Texas. And I believe that John Thune is furious with Trump and said, okay, you're going to endorse the renegade. You're not going to endorse the establishment guy, John Cornyn. We're going home and we're going to make you twist in the wind. John Thune's got to go. John Thune, it can't be trusted. He can't be relied upon. Needs to be primaried out. They got to get rid of this guy politically. We'll tackle that. We'll also tell you about a 69-year-old man, and if I'm not mistaken, I believe he has officially died. Last I heard, he was on life support and no chance for survival. His crime, apparently, he was known as having the Trump house in his San Diego neighborhood. Lots of Trump signs and American flags. And allegedly, that's what got him killed. I'll tell you all about that coming up.
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12: News this hour from Town Hall. I'm Ron Taylor. President Trump was in New York State at a campaign event with Republican Congressman Mike Lawler last evening. President Trump says Congressman Lawler pushed hard for boosting the deduction for state and local taxes known as SALT.
13: Mike Lawler's fantastic. He's fantastic. He is a fantastic. I call him Mr. Salt. He didn't stop. He wouldn't stop. He was driving us crazy. We have to get salt. We have to get salt back. And he got it back. And he's a terrific guy, and you're lucky to have him.
12: Lawler, who's up for re-election, said he would embrace President Trump to energize Republican voters. The White House aims to spotlight Trump's economic achievements. The human smuggling case in Tennessee involving Kilmar Abrego-Garcia has been dismissed.
14: Abrego-Garcia was mistakenly deported to El Salvador last year. It became an embarrassment for the Trump administration when the order was given to return Abrego-Garcia to the U.S. He claimed the administration was vindictive, and the federal judge agreed. Abrego-Garcia is a Salvadoran citizen with an American wife and child who has lived in Maryland for years. But he immigrated to the U.S. illegally as a teenager. The Justice Department vowed to appeal, calling the judge's order wrong and dangerous. I'm Ed Donahue.
12: A fire and explosion at a Staten Island shipyard has killed one person and injured more than 30. Among those injured is a fire marshal in critical condition and a firefighter in serious condition. The New York Fire Department, FDNY, originally responding to the incident around 3:30 Friday afternoon.
11: The Trump administration announcing it's sending 5,000 more troops to Poland, a reversal of an earlier order withdrawing 5,000 troops to Europe. Swedish Foreign Minister Maria Malmer-Stoenergard says Europe and Sweden must be able to rely on their own military strength after the announcement. News and analysis found at townhall.com.
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22: From the wild world of DC politics to America's culture clash, brace yourself for the reality check you've been waiting for. 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
1: I want to start the hour by asking you a simple question. Give me one good reason why John Thune should continue as the Senate Majority Leader. Yesterday, Thune threw a hissy fit, and instead of completing the reconciliation bill that President Trump wants finished, Thune decided to pick up his marbles and go home, announcing a recess for the Senate, for the Democrats and Republicans, for the Republican caucus. Go home. Let's take a break. The Senate Majority Leader said, time to just go home and rest, be with your family, because allegedly Thune is upset over the $1.8 billion anti-weaponization fund. I don't think it has anything to do with that fund. John Thune knows all about Peter Strzok getting a bunch of money from the government and other people who've gotten payouts. John Thune knows all about the sexual harassment slush fund that's been around forever in the halls of Congress. He's not upset about the $1.7 or $1.8 billion fund. He's upset that Trump endorsed Ken Paxton in Texas. I suspect that John Thune and John Cornyn are kind of joined at the hip. Last poll just came out showing Paxton is going to beat Cornyn by over 20 points in Texas. Now, I don't know if it's going to be 20 points, but I believe he's going to win. I think thanks to President Trump's endorsement, John Cornyn is toast in Texas. And that infuriates the establishment Republicans. The country club Republicans, like that Senate Majority Leader in the state of South Carolina, Shane Massey, who said a vibrant Democrat Party is good for us. We got to protect the vibrancy of the Democrats. That's what a rhino sounds like. That's what a fake Republican says. That certainly is what a spineless leader says, somebody who doesn't know or care to fight. No Democrat's ever going to say that about the Republicans. But that's the kind of Republican John Thune is. Now, as I understand it, there is a process by which the vice president can have Thune removed. I think he has to have five senators to support that effort. It can be done. The Senate Majority Leader is not an official constitutional or even Senate rule position. It's a party leadership position elected by the Republican Conference. And when I watched Tim Burchett last night from Tennessee explain how these feckless Republicans are betraying the constituents, my blood pressure shot through the roof. Here's Representative Burchett.
0: I think it's stupid. I think we should have stayed here and worked. I'm disappointed in the Senate, but I'm always disappointed in the Senate, and I just think it's a waste of taxpayers' money. We wasted a whole daggum week, and I think it's kind of pathetic.
1: It is kind of pathetic. It's not, in fact, it's not kind of pathetic. It is deeply pathetic. Now, you want to talk about the $1.8 billion weaponization fund or the anti-weaponization fund? Trump is firing back at the Republicans who are uncomfortable with this fund. Here's what he posted on Truth Social. He said, I gave up a lot of money in allowing the just-announced anti-weaponization fund to go forward. I could have settled my case, including the illegal release of my tax returns and the equally illegal break-in of Mar-a-Lago, for an absolute fortune. Instead, I am helping others who were so badly abused by an evil, corrupt, and weaponized Biden administration receive at long last justice. Again, I don't think it's the anti-weaponization fund that John Thune and Senate Republicans are mad about. But maybe they are. I don't know. I'll find out what you think. I'm going to tell you right off the bat, I'm not a big fan of this weaponization fund. If for no other reason that January 6th, all of it has been sort of distorted and turned into something that it's not. For people who are angry about it, they think it was the end of democracy as we know it, as they like to say. Forget that we're a constitutional republic. They love to say democracy hung in the balance. And those people almost shattered democracy. Well, relax. They didn't. They were going to certify the votes. Nothing was going to stop that. They weren't going to hang Mike Pence. But again, to the left and the Trump haters, they see that, I mean, they're weaponizing January 6th. They're using January 6th as something to bludgeon the Trump administration with. On the other hand, I'm not one of those who wants to pretend that nothing bad happened on January 6th. I'm not going to look at video and see all the evidence and hear from people who were there, who watched police officers get attacked and assaulted, who saw people breaking windows and climbing over barricades and all the other crap they did, and act like that didn't happen. And foolishly say, well, it was a bunch of Antifa protesters. On the other hand, I'm certainly aware that doors were propped open, that police officers were directing people in and out, and there were people who were prosecuted and persecuted for simply being in the building. I can promise you there's a ton of people who spent a lot longer in jail for being in the Capitol that day than people who burned down McDonald's because somebody got shot or assaulted a police officer over George Floyd. Again, the whole January 6th thing has become a crap show. And if the day comes where people who did assault police officers receive financial compensation, that's a problem. That's going to be a big problem. Now, there are people who lost everything because they were persecuted and prosecuted for being there that day. I was reading a guy on X last night, and you know, you see this stuff, and you don't know if it's true, if it's false, if something's left out. Guy's name is Pat Stedman. Here's what he wrote. On January 6th, I followed the crowd into the Capitol and shouted. Police stood by the whole time, hanging out with us and sometimes directing us places. At one point near the House chamber, I was walking downstairs when a trio of some special section Secret Service-looking men started pointing guns in my direction. Confused and annoyed, I walked the other way. When I saw a normal police officer, I asked him why they were doing that. He told me that a protester had been killed and advised me to leave the building. I walked towards the exit. After a short rest on the bench, I left. I harmed nobody and damaged no property that day and complied with all police orders. What I received for that was a pre-dawn raid at my parents' house, where my one-month postpartum wife and I were staying on Biden's first day in office. His DOJ signed the order to arrest me 3 hours after his inauguration. In the subsequent weeks, I received death threats online, harassing phone calls, something that would be ongoing for the next few years. I was banned from Meta and PayPal. My wife and I were both debanked by PNC, banned from Airbnb. My wife was detained at the airport for hours with our newborn. I was charged with 4 misdemeanors and a 1512 unconstitutional felony. The government offered to drop the misdemeanors if I pled to the felony. Felony was a lie, so I refused, went to trial. At trial, the prosecution for 2 days straight was allowed to show footage to the jury of things that occurred around the Capitol that I wasn't present for context, they called it. When we asked to put forward footage that contradicted that context, we were not allowed. They could show what they wanted, we couldn't show anything. Police officers were then put on the stand for the next 2 days, who cried about their experiences. I had no idea who they were. They admitted they never saw me or interacted with me. Nevertheless, like every other January 6er, I lost. I was sentenced to 4 years, $22,000 in fines, restitution. Yet even after the Supreme Court overturned the felony, the judge wouldn't let me out. until my misdemeanor sentences of a year were maxed out. My family sat outside the prison gates the Friday before I was supposed to be released, the whole day waiting in vain because of the pettiness of the judge, who couldn't even count and made a last-minute decision to release me on a Sunday. But the government wasn't satisfied there. After my release, they took me back for resentencing. To attempt to have me resentenced after the fact to my misdemeanors consecutively, so I'd be taken from my family again. Have to spend another year and a half behind bars. This time I won, as they had no legal precedent, and had skirted on violating double jeopardy since I had already served my full prison time. Even still, it cast a cloud over the holidays, cost me another $20,000 that my family couldn't afford. People ask whether prison was bad. Of course prison was awful, sucked. It was a hard and violent place. I was present for a stabbing, and I was lucky to avoid two fights and a race war. But dealing with Biden's DOJ and the D.C. judiciary was the real trauma. They would grind down your spirit by weaponizing the legal system and use the endless procedure to bankrupt you. I had nightmares for months after I was released that I was somehow going to be hit with new charges. By the time I was pardoned by President Trump, I had spent literally every single day of Biden's presidency either in prison or under some form of supervision. I incurred over $300,000 in legal fees and over $1 million in lost business. It was a reign of terror, and yet it was a mere foreshadowing of what they had planned for anyone else who opposed them under Kamala. The country should never forget it. Now, should that guy get compensation? Do you think the government should compensate him out of the $1.7 billion fund that President Trump wants to present? Incidentally, to be fair, there's a footnote, one of those reader's context footnotes, that claims that the guy climbed over a barricade and yelled at cops. Now, he responded to that, sort of disputing whether he climbed over a barricade or not, but you get the gist of it. There were people like him who did not engage in violent actions, who paid a very, very heavy price, specifically financially. Should they be compensated? Let's turn it over to you. 800-655-MIKE, 800-655-6453. Welcome in to a Friday into the Memorial Day holiday weekend episode of the Mike Gallagher Show. 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
1: 25 past the hour. Happy Memorial Day. I hope you're going to get to spend some time reflecting on the greatness of this country. Boy, have I got a great example to share with the greatness of this country, just this audience, and where we are on our prison fellow. We're 65 kids away from getting to 500 sponsored children for the Angel Tree Summer Camp. We've got to get to 500 today. 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Because if I can hand the reins over to Joey Hudson, who's going to guest host for me next week, and he can start with 500, we're going to have a great, great campaign. This is the Angel Tree Prison Fellowship Ministry, where you could send a child of an American prisoner to a Christ-centered summer camp for a week. 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Jeremy's in Jacksonville, Florida. Hey, Jeremy, how's it going?
2: I'm doing well. How are you doing, Mike?
1: I'm great, sir. Appreciate it. What do you think of the $1.7 billion anti-weaponization fund that supposedly a number of Republicans are all up in arms about?
2: Well, I believe that any January 6th defendant that had to pay out legal fees because of an overzealous Biden DOJ should be reimbursed for those legal fees. A lot of those defendants have lost pretty much everything they own because of the DOJ.
1: Sure. What about January 6ers who assaulted police officers?
2: I think that's where everything comes into question. I think that any if you committed an act of violence against police officers or against other people that were there trying to, you know, just trying to celebrate America, then I believe that should be null and void.
1: Right. You shouldn't get compensation.
2: That you should be cut out.
1: Yeah, and look, and you know, we've got Todd Blanche insisting it's going to be decided on a case by case basis. But you see this story I shared from Pat Stedman. I think I reposted him on my X account, so you can follow me there at Gallagher Show. That essay he wrote, I mean, this guy lost everything, and he didn't hurt anybody. He didn't assault any police officer. He didn't break anything. He was in the Capitol where he didn't belong. And you're going to ruin this guy's life forever? George is in Chicago. Hey, George, how are you?
3: Hi, Mike. I'm doing great. And man, I'm telling you, what a lightning rod subject. You know, my opinion, is not only should these people get compensated, frankly, I think the J6 committee ought to be tried for treason. And let me tell you why. Every time these guys have done something, particularly in the last 6 to 10 years, with being caught, the general response is, well, we have to make sure this never happens again. Do you know why this continually happens? Because they never get held accountable. And all we keep doing, it's like getting punched in the face.
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1: There's a live look at Big Sky, Montana, where I spent Christmas with my kids and my granddaughter. We had a great Christmas vacation there. 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People are loving Salem News Channel, and we appreciate it. A lot of people are going on the cruise from watching us on the Salem News Channel. The big Gulf of America cruise, November the 14th. I'm excited about a great vacation. I'm headed on my own personal vacation later today. But in November, we're going to take hundreds of you with us to the Gulf of America cruise. We sail out of the port of Fort Lauderdale on November the 14th. It's a week of sun and fun and white sandy beaches and great conversations. I'll be on the ship along with Scott Jennings, who is becoming a national treasure, if he isn't already, for doing battle on CNN every night the way he has to. And, of course, he's got his own show here at Salem Media. Larry O'Connor, our new morning show host on many stations around the country and on Salem News Channel, he'll be along. Kurt Schlichter, Colonel Kurt from Town Hall, is going to be on the ship with us. Jen Horn, who I adore, she's the morning host on KRLA in Los Angeles. We're going to have a great time together. We have a bunch of great events on the ship every night. During the day, we'll explore the blue waters of the Caribbean. You'll see the ruins of Cozumel and Jamaica and the Bahamas. For all the details, just text the keyword cruise to 94878. I lost all the last number. I think we got like 230, 240 people coming so far, and we've got room for you. 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I do want to just express my deepest condolences and sadness for the NASCAR community. I'm so, so sad about the death of Kyle Busch, 41 years young. Golly. What a incredibly sad announcement yesterday that this NASCAR legend, Kyle Busch, died. He apparently had some kind of a health condition that was described as a sinus cold, and I kept thinking, sinus cold? Who ever heard of a sinus? You mean sinus infection? And I don't know if it turned into pneumonia. There are some published reports that he perhaps got sepsis. Something catastrophic happened to this young husband and father and beloved NASCAR figure. There is just something very sobering about knowing how precious and fragile life is. Just last week, he won his 69th NASCAR Truck Series race, and he was asked about the thrill of winning and why it never gets old.
2: Kyle Busch, your 69th victory in this series, your fifth right here. Why do these moments never get old, Kyle?
3: Because you never know when the last one is, you know. So I know all too well, unfortunately, with the Cup stuff. But, you know, here with the truck stuff right now, is it's awesome just to be a part of Spire Motorsports. Thanks to Jeff and Dan and Mr. H for the opportunity. HendrickCars.com. I'm sure it looked great out front leading the race, and it wasn't just Kyle Larson doing it. So, you know, feels good to have another Kyle being able to do it and putting ourselves in victory lane.
1: And he was right. You never know when the last one is. You never know. Live each day to the fullest. Be kind. Hold on to your family tight. Be right with God. because you never, ever, ever know. I'm just so saddened by his death. I think he just sat down with Sean Hannity. Hannity's got that new podcast, Hanging Out, I think, with Hannity, it's called. I think it's in Sean's basement, which is pretty neat. And I think he just sat down with Kyle Busch pretty recently. So just a sad, tragic loss for the NASCAR community. Obviously, his wife and young kids are grieving, and just so sad to hear that news. And look, may his message be a blessing to all of us. You never know when the last one is coming. 21 minutes before the hour. Here's the, incidentally, some text messages on this $1.7 billion anti-weaponization fund, New York City. Mike, as far as the January Sixers go, I think if you got physical, if you assaulted somebody, if you broke or damaged property, you broke the law.

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2: B or whatever. I mean, their whole lives were upended. And so, should they be compensated? Peter Strzok was compensated. Remember that guy? He made about a cool million or so because his text messages to his lover were leaked. And here's what Trump did. Trump took what was going to be a massive settlement that he was going to receive for his tax returns being leaked and for that goofy raid at Mar-a-Lago, and instead of taking the money for himself, he turned it into a fund to help people who were persecuted for even being in the Capitol that day. And now apparently John Thune is throwing a hissy fit. Again, I can't believe it's over the weaponization fund. I truly believe that Thune is ticked that Trump endorsed Ken Paxton. Here is the way it was reported over on Fox News that Senate Republicans are now going to miss President Trump's June 1st deadline to pass funding for ICE and Border Patrol. Here's how it played out yesterday on Fox.
3: During a chaos on Capitol Hill, as Senate Republicans are now set to go home until June. That's significant because that now puts them on course to miss a June 1st deadline that was set by President Trump to pass a reconciliation funding package to give money to both ICE and CBP. For more on that, we're going to send it out to Fox News Chief Congressional Correspondent Chad Pergram on Capitol Hill. Chad, sounds like things just completely fell apart today. Fill us in. What happened?
4: Bill, good afternoon. Here's what happened. Todd Blanch, the acting attorney general, was summoned to Capitol Hill to meet with Senate Republicans. They had a lot of concerns about this compensation fund, and they were going to have to go through what's called a votorama, a lengthy vote series, where Democrats were going to put Republican senators on the record on every single vote here, voting on something related to that compensation fund. And there were some Republicans who had a lot of reservations about this, too. I am told that they have to go back to the drawing board and completely start this bill again. I'm told that Tom Cotton, Republican senator from Arkansas, had some very pointed questions to Todd Blanch in that meeting today. The same with Chuck Grassley, the longtime senator from Iowa as well. And you could see just how glum some of the senators were, some not even talking to the press because they just wanted to get out. As soon as they sent out the notice that they were cutting senators, that is the signal that this bill to fund the Border Patrol and ICE is dead in the water. The whole idea was that they were going to work late this week, get this done maybe in the Senate overnight tonight, and then move this to the House of Representatives, and the House would just have to sync up. As you mentioned, this June 1st deadline, that's something that was made up. It's something that the president said he wanted this done by, but they have been dealing with spending bills for the 2026 appropriation cycle since this time last year. And so they have to go back to the drawing board. They have to rejigger this bill. It's not going to get done right now. And even though President Trump has been on a winning streak politically, he's not getting done what he wants legislatively here on Capitol Hill as they miss that deadline. Bill?
3: All right, Chad, and I'm just reading some texts from our Capitol Hill team here. The House also expected to leave today after their vote series at 4:30 p.m. So both the Senate and the House leaving and will be going home. Obviously, President Trump not going to be happy about this. As you mentioned, they will be missing that June 1st deadline. Chad Pergram, live on Capitol Hill. Chad, thanks as always.
2: Way to go. Way to go, Senate Republicans. Way to go, John Thune. So I'm back to my original question. Is there any good reason that John Thune should remain the Senate Majority Leader? Why? What's he doing? Trump has tried to be diplomatic with this guy. John Thune's contempt for the Trump agenda seems very, very clear. And whatever reason he's using to shut it all down and send everybody home for vacation, when America is facing the kind of challenges we're facing, I think Trump's going to stop playing Mr. Nice Guy with John Thune.

As I understand it, there is a process available where the vice president, along with a number of Senate Republicans, could remove John Thune as the Senate Majority Leader. Could that be next? I hope so. 800-655-MIKE, one open line. 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
1: I'm looking up at the screen here. We got 440 kids going to a summer camp this summer. Thanks to your generosity, we're 60 kids away from hitting 500. I want so badly to hit 500 before I leave on vacation. Come on, don't you want to send me off on vacation with a big smile on my face? And Joey can start on Monday with 500 kids already in the queue to go have a week of sun and fun and love and camaraderie and the Bible. I mean, a lot of these kids, they turn to God for the rest of their lives. You're gonna help save souls. We need 60 people to pop in $200, and we are there. 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But you always step up with this campaign. 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It costs $200 to sponsor a child. We're at 440. I know it's a big ask, but with God, all things are possible. My prayer right now is that 60 people in this audience will have their hearts touched, and you'll go to MikeOnline.com, take out your credit card, and make a $200 tax-deductible donation. If only 60 people in this big audience will do that right now, we'll get to 500. It will be a, if you look, I don't want to make it about me, but I just want so badly to leave knowing that we're going to send 500 kids to a prison, to a prison fellowship summer camp. Just 60 people. Come on, you can do it. 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Wouldn't that be incredible? Gosh, I can feel it. Look, if we can hit 500, I just know, first of all, I'll have a stress-free vacation, I think. I don't know about the language barrier. I don't know about the long flight. I don't know about jet lag. I'm going a faraway place. People trying to figure out where I'm going. I've given you a hint. Ohio Gaziamus. It's all I'll say. I love going to this place. It's my second visit. Actually, it's my third in my life. Can't wait to go back. I'll tell you all about it when I come back. But anyway, gosh, if we could just hit, come on, 60 people, 60 hearts filled with the love of Jesus Christ, 60 hearts filled with graciousness and blessings, 60 people who are blessed enough to say, you know what? I can spare $200 to save a kid's soul. I can spare $200 to give joy to a child who, through no fault of their own, has a mom or dad in prison and will have a miserable summer, but you'll save that for this child. These kids would never get a chance to go to summer camp without you. Please go to MikeOnline.com. We have so much fun, and I know I get excited, and I go overboard, but gosh, if we can hit 500 today, wow, what a God thing that will be. Help us have a God thing happen today, because it's in God's hands and yours, but with Him, I know all things are possible. Somebody told me today, it's impossible for you to hit 500 today. I said, nothing is impossible with God. It takes 60 people to go to MikeOnline.com or whatever you can afford, $25, $50, $100. 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I hope you get into it as well. You can watch the counter. 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Right now, 440 kids. 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So great, your dog will ask for it by name. Coming up, a horrific story out of San Diego that I want to make sure you're aware of. A man beaten nearly to death. His wife doesn't believe he'll recover. His crime? He was a Trump supporter with a bunch of American flags in his front yard. If that was, you know, if this was an Obama supporter, it's all we'd be hearing about. But you're going to hear about it next here on the Mike Gallagher Show. 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
7: News this hour from Town Hall. I'm Ron Taylor. Tulsi Gabbard has resigned from the Trump administration.
8: Gabbard is resigning from her post as Director of National Intelligence to support her husband through his battle with, quote, an extremely rare form of bone cancer. Gabbard notified President Trump during a meeting in the Oval Office Friday. Her last day as ODNI is expected to be June 30th. In her formal resignation letter, Gabbard says she is, quote, deeply grateful for the trust you placed in me and for the opportunity to lead the office of the Director of the National Intelligence for the last year and a half. She said she has, quote, made significant progress at the ODNI, advancing unprecedented transparency and restoring integrity to the intelligence community. Bernie Bennett, Washington.
7: European nations reacted to President Trump's decision yesterday to send 5,000 troops to Poland.
9: His announcement came just weeks after he had ordered the same number of troops to be pulled out of Europe. NATO officials were meeting in Helsingborg, Sweden, when they reacted to the news, including Swedish Foreign Minister Maria Malmer Stenergard.
10: Well, it is confusing, indeed, and not always easy to navigate.
9: NATO Secretary General Mark Rutte seemed pleased with the decision, and so too did Polish Foreign Minister Radosław Sikorski.
11: I want to thank the President and everybody who contributed to this decision.
9: Trump announced the deployment on Truth Social, citing strong ties with Polish President Karol Nawrocki. I'm Lawrence Brooks.
7: Secretary of State Marco Rubio says slight progress has been made during talks with Iran. Rubio made the comment Friday as Pakistan's army chief traveled to Tehran in a renewed effort to mediate a peace deal. A fire and explosion at a Staten Island shipyard has killed one person and injured more than 30. Among those injured is a fire marshal in critical condition and a firefighter in serious condition. The FDNY originally responded to the incident around 3:30 yesterday. News and analysis found at townhall.com. I'm Ron Taylor.
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16: Well, the Iranian people might not rise up and take back their country. Okay, therefore, we'll just let them continue to develop a nuclear bomb, right? And President Trump said he was not going to allow that to happen on his watch. 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The world is going to be safer when this war is over. 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And the president should...
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27: Negotiations are ongoing between the United States and Iran. Let's hope this thing can come to an end, come to a conclusion. It's got to end. We've got to get this thing. Oh, we got to get this Strait of Hormuz open. We got to get prices down. And we got to win. In November, the election is going to come down to crazy versus normal. It's that simple. And I'm going to trust that the American people are going to select normal. They are crazy. The mayor of Los Angeles was asked if illegals should be allowed to vote in elections in Los Angeles. Now, Karen Bass is one of the most prominent Democrats in America. She has survived all the scrutiny that she's gotten for the Pacific Palisades fires and running off to Ghana right before the fires began, even though reports suggest that she was warned, she was briefed, she went anyway. She's a nightmare. And I want you to hear what one of America's most prominent Democrats has to say about the ridiculousness of illegals voting in American elections.
28: Councilmember Hugo Soto-Martinez, who has endorsed you, he wants to explore ways to let non-citizens vote in city elections. I know that there are some cities that already do this, but you know, politics is all about timing. With Donald Trump in the White House, is this the right time for Los Angeles to go down this path?
29: Well, I think we need to explore it. Now, I've not seen exactly what he's calling for. I have a little familiarity of what happens in other cities. And, for example, some cities will allow people to vote in, like, city council and school board elections because they pay local taxes, but they are not necessarily undocumented. They might be here completely legally, but have not finished the citizenship process. So we'll wait and see.
27: We'll wait and see, and we need to explore it. Can you imagine? We'll explore ways to let illegals vote in our elections. Now, I want you to be optimistic. You got to be optimistic. You got to keep your head held high because good things could happen in November. And I truly believe that. Check out the latest forecast for the House of Representatives. With the redistricting and all the other stuff that's going on, and the House races that are expected to be in Republican territory, check out the way this is laid out on Fox News yesterday.
30: These competitive districts end up, because even in redistricting, they weren't able to make everything solidly this or that. I think it was Louisiana that if they do go in and redistrict, there's a chance they'll make two Republican seats more competitive in order to get rid of a Democrat seat. So you start to weigh the pros and cons of it. So if you add it all together, you can kind of see here where we are with what is in play. Because like Mississippi is highlighted in yellow, their governor just said, you know what, we're not going to do it. I don't think it's the right time. They have one seat down there, it would go from 3-1 to 4-0. So this shows you just where we are all across the board. If all of these seats if all these states did the redistricting, it's going to favor Republicans quite a bit. Your GOP gains are up to 17 seats. Your Democrat gains, as it is right now, just 6 seats. All of this work, all of this time, all that money they spent in Virginia, GOP's coming out upwards of double-digit seats better. I mean, 6 seats for Democrats to gain with all they did in California. It shows you that sometimes you don't want to poke the bear because it'll come out of the cave.
27: 215 is what that map shows, which means that Republicans only have to win 3 seats, 3 races in November to retain the majority control of the House of Representatives. So you got to be engaged. You got to be active. You can't be on the sidelines. This is not a time to be passive. It's also a time to rejoice. I am praying. We've got about 45 minutes to hit 500 children on our tote board to send to an Angel Tree summer camp. I had a nice exchange just now with a 79-year-old from Georgia and said, oh, come on, can you cool it with the Angel Tree summer camps? And I wrote back, I said, I know, but I get excited because this is something that this audience does that's really special. And right now we have 453 kids sponsored for $200 to go to a Christ-centered summer camp. I know I pour it on hard. I promise you this is not going to be forever. We're not going to do this all the time. But right now, if I had 47 people in this audience or 94 people to pop in $100, that's the way we ought to go with this. If 94 people right now listening to me or watching on Salem News Channel would be willing to pop in $100 to sponsor a child of an American prisoner to go to summer camp for a week, 94 people is all we need to pop in $100, and we're going to get to 500 by the day's end. And if we get to 500 today, you're going to send me off on vacation the happiest guy in the world. And it will be an extraordinary accomplishment. We will never have started this annual campaign this strong. And I've just got it in my heart. I've got it in my head. I am just obsessed with seeing 500 or more on that board. I mean, for starters, that means that in 2 weeks, you've donated over $100,000 to send all these kids to these Angel Tree camps. Do you know how strong that is? Do you know how incredible that is? That's a God thing. So here's my prayer that within the next 45 minutes, in fact, if I say 40, we could do 45 in honor of President Trump, number 45 and number 47, either number. Well, that's 47. That's the number we need. He's the 47th president. We need 47 people to donate $200 by going to MikeOnline.com. How about that? How about that for serendipity? We tie it all together. Number 47, 47 people, $200. You're going to send a deserving child of an American prisoner to summer camp. You could break the cycle that they've been in. You're going to save their summer. You could save their souls. And I know I overdo it. I get it. I appreciate you bearing with me. Because again, this will pass. We're not going to do this forever. But I'm asking for your support in this important ministry. Prison Fellowship Ministry is truly doing God's work. These are Christ-centered summer camps. These kids are going to hear about the Lord. They're going to hear about the gospel. They're going to read the Bible. And I just need 47 people right now to throw in $200 at MikeOnline.com on the banner, and we will hit 500. What a joyful day this will be going into Memorial Day weekend. Maybe you got paid today. You're looking for something to do, some good to do. This is something good to do. Do God's work today. Please, please, please. Won't you support our Prison Fellowship Ministry? Thank you for your generosity. Thank you for letting me brag on you to everybody I can. There's no audience like the Mike Gallagher Show audience. And that's a fact. I mean, I hear it from my colleagues all the time. They are in awe of your generosity. And again, it's a real simple process. $200, you're going to sponsor a kid. This is a child who might be right now in the projects, in the inner city. They're going to have a hard, cruel, tough summer. Their mom or dad is in prison, and you're going to free them for a week to go to a summer camp, something they would never ordinarily get to do. If I can just get 47 people, 47 hearts, to turn to the Lord and go to MikeOnline.com and donate $200, we'll hit 500. I think we're going to get, I feel good about it. Come on. And wow, you will send me off on the happiest vacation I've ever had. MikeOnline.com, go online, make the donation, and thank you, thank you, thank you from the bottom of my heart. Let's talk a little bit about the future of this country. Let's talk about John Thune deciding to send everybody home yesterday. Let's talk about those who are trying to thwart the Trump agenda and the America First agenda. And let's talk about a man in San Diego whose crime, allegedly, is that he loved President Trump and the agenda, the MAGA movement, so much that he had something in the Escondido, I don't know how to pronounce it exactly, but a place in San Diego, his neighborhood, known as the Trump House. He had signs up everywhere. He had American flags everywhere. And a 32-year-old was so aggravated with this man, allegedly, that he beat him nearly to death. And the man's wife, the 69-year-old man's wife, says he is not expected to recover. He's going to die. You need to hear about this story, because there's a lot of evil in the world. As we talk about the good, a lot of evil, too. Let's be aware of it. Let's talk about it coming up here on the Mike Gallagher Show in the Relief Factor Studios. Our number is 800-655-MIKE, 800-655-6453. As we sail into the Memorial Day weekend, we're glad you're here.

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0: Gallagher.
1: 23 past the hour. Here's Paul from Philly. Instead of sending the senators home, Leader Thune should have locked the chamber doors until the reconciliation bill passed. Yeah, but he wanted to go home. He wanted to go home because he doesn't want to get, I guess, the reconciliation bill passed. He's throwing a temper tantrum over the so-called slush fund, the $1.7 billion fund. I mean, it's just extraordinary that Senate Republicans are now going to intention. You realize what it means to tell Trump to stick it in your ear? I mean, I'll tell you what. There's some gumption, there's some chutzpah, there's some gall, and then there's this. Do you realize how John Thune and these feckless Republicans are inviting the wrath of Donald Trump? I've got a question I keep asking over and over again. Give me one good reason why John Thune should remain the Senate Majority Leader. This is a political position, nothing in the Constitution about a Senate Majority Leader. This is a Republican construct. Rick Scott ought to be the Senate Majority Leader. You think we'd have this crap happen under Senate Majority Leader Rick Scott? No way. So I want to open up the phones to you. I'd like for you to answer me a simple question. Can you give me one good reason why John Thune, this Trump-hating Republican, make no mistake, he's a Mike Pence guy. Go look it up. He hates Trump. Give me one good reason why John Thune should remain the Senate Majority Leader. Just one. 800-655-MIKE. 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
2: Hey, Mike, how are you today? Happy Friday.
1: Happy Friday. Happy Memorial Day. 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
2: 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Please answer that for me.
1: See, that's a better question. 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
1: I got to go to Minnesota, where we often have contrarian callers. There's something about, now, Minnesota is kind of a blue state. I don't know that Annette is necessarily a Democrat, but she's going to defend John Thune. And I'm looking forward to talking to Annette. Hang in there, Annette. We're going to get to you in just a moment after I share what Matt Vespa over at Town Hall wrote about Majority Leader Thune. Trump got stung by Thune again. He writes, Senate Majority Leader John Thune is quitting on the reconciliation package that would fund most of the Department of Homeland Security, which has been shut down by Democrat Party antics since President's Day weekend. Senate Republicans hesitated with Democrats, thinking they could negotiate a deal when we all knew that was never going to happen. Their base wouldn't allow it. Now we've tried to get DHS funded for years through reconciliation. It's hit a snag. With Trump endorsing Ken Paxton, upsetting the panickins on the Hill, and Bill Cassidy losing his primary last weekend, Thune has decided to call it a day, recessing the upper chamber, which won't return until June. And while the fallout from Trump's revenge tour, which was necessary, might have played a role, the story is that the DOJ's anti-weaponization fund was the reason. Thune told senators in the room the Senate will go home until June, leaving the reconciliation bill unfinished, all because of the DOJ weaponization fund. Now, I don't know that I believe that. I think Thune is using it as an excuse. I think he's pretending that it's this weaponization fund that he's upset about. I think he's miffed that Trump endorsed Ken Paxton over John Cornyn. And incidentally, did you see a poll that just came out last night? They've got Paxton beating Cornyn in Texas next week by like 20 points. I don't know that it's going to be 20 points, but it might be 10. It might be 8. I don't think John Cornyn's going to win. Not with the president's endorsement. Going to be a massive, massive test for President Trump. And I think an establishment guy like John Thune is angry that his fellow establishment Republican, John Cornyn, is likely going to lose because of Trump's endorsement. So Thune decided to stick it to President Trump. Annette, I see here on the screen that you believe that the Senate Majority Leader is just doing his job. Tell us what you
2: mean. That's right. Finally, the Republicans are standing up to Trump. Some of them are. Because, you know, you look at the his ratings, what people think of him. He's in the cellar. I don't know that anybody's ever been this low. But people are tired of the grift.
1: Yeah. Like the 80, you mean the 87% approval he's got with Republicans? Is that what you mean by in the cellar?
2: That's your dream. That's your dream in the sky, Mike.
1: No, that's okay. CNN tell. That's CNN.
2: But anyway.
1: Let's talk with each other.
2: Would you just be quiet for a minute?
1: I'm going to talk with you, not at you. I'm asking you your reaction to the 87% approval rating that he has with Republicans. Why would you lie and say that nobody approves of what he's doing?
2: You look at different polls than I see. I'm telling you, man. That's your sky in the high sky poll. That's not the real world that normal people live in.
1: Yeah, you think you're normal?
2: That are hurting.
1: You think you're normal
2: because of all
1: the grift?
2: I believe so. Yes, the grift. Yeah. His whole family. Yeah. And somebody's got to stop this. And finally, the Republicans are growing a pair.
1: They got to. They got to stand up.
2: Not passing this stuff.
1: They got to stand up to him, right, Annette? They got to stop him. They got to stop this agenda. They got to stop MAGA. They got to stop America First. They got to. And what about that the border security? It's awful. My gosh, Annette, it's aren't you upset about all these poor illegals not getting to come into the United States? Isn't that awful?
2: I look at them, Mike, and I say, for the grace of God, there goes I.
1: Yes. Well, why don't you say that about Trump? Why don't you have some grace about him? I mean, you hate him so much.
2: And a pedophile. Huh?
1: He's always a pedophile.
2: And a pedophile.
1: You better be careful in that. When you say something like that that's actionable, you could get sued. You better be real careful. You better be smart in that. It's not hard to recognize your voice. Somebody's got to know you.
2: No.
1: You just called the President of the United States a pedophile.
2: That's correct.
1: Oh, that's correct?
2: That's right.
1: Yeah. So, Annette in Minneapolis, what part of Minnesota do you live in?
2: I live in the in the suburbs of the city of Minneapolis.
1: In the suburbs, I'll bet you do. I tell you what, you go put up your flag there in the front yard, and you just raise your banner high for Democrats who are destroying this country. You would think somebody in Minnesota could look around at all the corruption and the fraud that your party has created, all the Somalian welfare fraud. I mean, Annette, come on, wake up! It's not too late for you to come around. Not too late.
2: I woke up. That's right. I woke up one morning and I was all woke, Mike.
1: You woke up one morning and you were all woke.
2: One morning and I'm all woke, Mike.
1: Yeah. Can I ask you a personal question? Don't take this the wrong way.
2: Maybe.
1: Because look, we're probably a couple boomers. I'm 66 years old. I'm curious. How old are you?
2: Oh.
1: Are you 80?
2: No.
1: Are you 85?
2: No.
1: Okay, may I ask? I know it's not always polite to ask a lady her age, but how old are you?

0: 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Here's Franklin Graham.
1: I'm inviting you to join with us and to pray for America. Pray that we as individuals and as a nation turn to the God of our fathers, the God of the Bible.
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2: Come on, I'm calling you.
3: Forgive me, Mike. I'm so sorry.
2: That's okay. That's all right.
3: That's an apology.
2: No, that's all right. That's okay. I just wish you'd give the guy a chance, Annette. I wish you'd give the country a chance. We got a chance with this guy, Annette. We got an opportunity to make the country better again. And you're right, in Minnesota, in the middle of where all this corruption is and this fraud. Bad things are happening there. You saw what happened to your city after George Floyd died. You don't want more of that, do you? Do you?
3: Oh, Mike, you're just over the top.
2: Okay, I tried. I tried my best. I do feel bad that she didn't know about Denise. But look, that's Minnesota. And a lot of good people in Minnesota too. Not to panic. There's a lot of nice people in Minnesota. Maybe, and she was kind of nice too. She felt bad. So hang in there, Annette. But we are glad that you're listening and calling the Mike Gallagher Show, because that says something. 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

0: Gallagher.
1: I feel bad. I mean, I basically called Annette an old hag, and then she said, no, that's your wife. And then she felt bad because she didn't know my wife had died. And then she felt bad, and she apologized. And I kind of like that moment, you know? It's like when we joke about how people get, like, keyboard warriors on social media, and they say things they would never really say in person. There was a little humanity there in that exchange. So, first of all, thank you, Annette, for being kind enough to not, you know, I thought you knew that she died and you were, like, doing that, but you didn't, and I feel bad. I apologize for calling you an old hag. Now, there is Teresa on line three that agrees with Annette. Sorry, if I was half the man I used to be, I'd call it the old hag line, but I can't, I'm not going to do that because I'm afraid I'll have to apologize to Teresa, too. And look how close we are. Oh, my gosh. We're 24 kids away from hitting 500. I wanted so badly to hit 500. I thought we would do it. I really did. It's not too late. We've got 10 minutes. 24 people popping in $200. All we need is 48 people to throw in 100. If you can donate $100 and there's 48 people, we'll get to 500. I mean, don't make my work day end this badly by feeling guilty about calling Annette an old hag and then having to apologize to her because she felt bad and being coming short of my big goal of 500 kids. I came into work all ambitious thinking we could do it. We can get hit 500 today. We can get to 500, which would be huge. 2 weeks into the campaign, over $100,000. Oh, gosh. And people are saying some very mean things about Annette, the retired union electrician. But good for her. That's a nice occupation, you know. She probably had a great career as a union electrician there in Minnesota, fixing plugs and rewiring houses. Can you imagine her coming into my house and rewiring the house? I'd come home, turn the lights on, I'd get electrocuted. Oh, Annette. Do I take Teresa? Do I want to take Teresa? Teresa from Georgia agrees with Annette. Oh, you agree with Annette that Trump is a pedophile and a grifter? We going to go through that again? And then I'm going to wind up calling Teresa an old hag. How old does she sound? Does she sound like she's old? Do I call her an old hag? I mean, I could ask her before I tell everybody about Americans for Prosperity, before we actually take the call. Hey, Teresa, would you call yourself an old hag or not?
2: Would you call yourself an old hag when you get Trump to donate to your fund since you praise him so much? Do you praise Trump more than you praise God, the one who created you? And you know for your damn self that it's the people up in the White House. Everybody was saying that Trump was having sex with them damn young girls. The only reason why ain't nobody prosecuted his ass because they scared of him.
1: I got
2: they
1: one more hour
2: to you
1: vacation.
2: Damn know it. The reason why he's the president. And
1: yes,
2: I bet you the Mexicans, the blacks, and the whites, I bet you they won't re-vote for his ass no damn more. I bet you that.
1: You could be right. You could be really right, Teresa. Oh, she hung up. I didn't hang up on her. She hung up on me. Did you hear the little bloop? This is the way I'm going to take to my vacation. Americans for Prosperity. 60 seconds. So let's cleanse the palate a little bit and talk a little bit about what Memorial Day means. You know, hot dogs, road trips. Bet you Teresa's going to have a nice, lovely time with her loving family, that kind, soothing voice she has, that calm, mellifluous voice she's got. But Memorial Day is really more. It should be a time of reflection, a moment to pause and remember the men and women who gave their lives in service to this country. As we approach America's 250th anniversary, the month of May is a perfect time to reconnect with that purpose and honor the sacrifice that made our freedom possible. 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And now it's our turn to carry that responsibility forward. This Memorial Day, honor those who gave their lives for freedom. 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Here's a nice text from New Jersey. Mike, don't worry about them. Have a blessed, wonderful holiday weekend and a wonderful vacation. We love you. I love you too, New Jersey. Arkansas, she talks about God and then says, then she cusses at you in the next sentence. Oh, here's Diana in Florida. Diana, help me. I just wanted to get away on vacation with just no worries in the world.
0: You know what? You handled it beautifully.
1: Really?
0: I loved every minute of it. Oh, my goodness. Oh, my goodness, yes.
1: But I felt guilty.
0: I was laughing so hard, I couldn't even hardly dial the phone.
1: But she felt bad. She didn't know about Denise, and I feel guilty that I made her feel that way. You know, I just feel
0: doggone. Everybody knows, for goodness sake. Where's she been? I don't know.
1: She's in Minnesota. She's celebrating her retirement from being a union electrician.
0: Yeah.
1: I mean, yeah. Can you imagine? Think about this. Think about this, Diana. Imagine if she knew you were a Trump supporter and you called her in to do an electrical job in your house. Nothing would work. The whole house would blow up. Oh, Diana. Well, look, I'm going to miss you next week when I'm on vacation, so you hold down the fort for me, okay?
0: Fabulous. You are fabulous. I love your show. Wouldn't miss your show for anything. No, you're the best.
1: Thank you. How sweet are you? That's nice. Now, that's a nice way to end the hour after Teresa yelling at me and Annette scoffing at me. Oh, boy. And look, are we any closer? Can I look at the screen one last time just for grins to see if we got closer to 500? Maybe there's a... Look at that! 484. We're close. We're almost there. Look, maybe in the next 20 minutes or so, you'll go to MikeOnline.com. Seriously, I thank you, Annette, for graciously, you didn't know about Denise, and that's no big deal. Thank you very much and we're sorry we disagree. Sorry, Teresa, there in Georgia, you think we're all wet and that I promise you I don't worship Trump more than I worship the Lord. You don't have to worry about that, Teresa. But what are you going to do? Joey Hudson's going to hold the fort down next week for us as we're away. And I hope you'll continue to bless all these kids. And thanks for letting us be excited about the Angel Tree campaign. And look, whether you agree with me or disagree with me, I promise you, I never forget how lucky and blessed I am to get to do this for a living. It really is the greatest job in the world. And I'm a very lucky guy. I'm very blessed. So I hope that this Memorial Day, you hold the Kyle Busch family in your prayers for their recovery and healing, and you remember all the men and women before us who sacrificed so very much. And thanks for the team. You think Teresa had it bad? You ought to see the folks that have to work for me. Hey, big salute to Tracy and Yasmin and Eric and Alex and Joey and Robert. Thank you for joining us. Happy Memorial Day. Have a wonderful, safe holiday weekend. And I'll see you about a week from Monday or so. Don't call me, I'll call you. 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I'm Mike Gallagher. 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You too, Teresa. 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In the 72 hours leading up to the largest seaborne invasion in history, General Dwight D. Eisenhower faced an impossible decision that would determine the fate of the war. As Allied forces prepare to land, two massive storms converge over Normandy. 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There is no safe option. 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
9: News this hour from Town Hall, I'm Ron Taylor. The new chairman of the Federal Reserve was sworn in on Friday.
10: The new Fed chair, Kevin Warsh, sworn in at the White House by Supreme Court Justice Clarence Thomas. President Trump at the event telling reporters,
11: "Thankfully, unlike some of his predecessors, Kevin understands that when the economy is booming, it is that's a good thing. We don't have to go crazy. Just let it boom. We want it to boom."
10: Laura Winters reporting.
9: President Trump, from a toss-up congressional district in New York yesterday, began testing his midterm message that was ostensibly on the economy. The president says he's lived up to a key economic promise.
12: "I cut your taxes and cut the taxes on workers, families, small business who are the soul of this state, and I made special promises that I would save you thousands of dollars a year."
9: Thousands turned out Friday in Havana for a state-organized rally in support of former Cuban President Raul Castro.
13: "Castro is about to turn 95 and is rarely seen in public, but he is believed to still wield significant power behind the scenes and retains the title of General of the Army. This week, Castro came back into the spotlight after U.S. prosecutors unveiled an indictment accusing him of ordering the 1996 shootdown of civilian planes flown by Miami-based exiles. The case reopens a tense chapter in the long history between Washington and Havana and puts one of the revolution's most enduring figures back at the center of it."
9: Correspondent Martin Silva Ray. A fire and explosion at a Staten Island shipyard has killed one person and injured more than 30. Among those injured is a fire marshal in critical condition and a firefighter in serious condition, the FDNY originally responding to the incident at around 3:30 yesterday afternoon. You'll find news and analysis at townhall.com. I'm Ron Taylor.
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9: Cocoa prices are going down, and real chocolate is making a comeback.
15: Hershey is going back to the way things used to be. No more smaller bars, extra wafers, and chocolate alternatives. They're putting the cocoa back in, and others may follow suit, as a slump in bean prices since 2024 makes the traditional treats more profitable. A near 70% slide in cocoa futures from late 2024 promises lower shelf prices for consumers and a partial reversal away from chocolate alternatives made with too little cocoa to qualify as chocolate. I'm Bill Alexander.
9: SpaceX has launched its biggest, most powerful Starship yet. The rocket blasted off from the southern tip of Texas yesterday, carrying 20 mock Starlink satellites on a test flight extending halfway around the world. It's the 12th test flight of the rocket that Elon Musk is building to get people to Mars one day. But first comes the moon and other ventures. Breaking news at townhall.com. The design plan for President Trump's Washington Arch has been given a green light.
16: President Trump says there are
17: 59 of them in the world.
16: He's talking about
17: a triumphal arch. It's usually done for victories in war and things.
16: But Washington, D.C.?
17: We're the only important and major city that doesn't have one.
16: But the U.S. Commission of Fine Arts has now given final approval to the design. 250 feet tall from its base to a torch held aloft by a Lady Liberty-like figure on top, flanked by two gilded eagles, to be built on a traffic circle between the Lincoln Memorial and Arlington National Cemetery. A separate agency that oversees construction on federal land must still approve the plan. Ben Thomas, Washington.
9: The split between Wall Street and the most households are getting wider, the S&P 500 adding 0.4.
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0: Out of the dark of the deep range and into the light of the deep strange. Come at the hour, come at the caravan to midnight, DEFCON 1, live from space. Good evening, America, and to our caravan family all across this nation and around the world. Welcome aboard. Well, here we go. Politics, elections, economic uncertainty, institutional collapse, social media warfare, and the endless outrage cycle pouring out of TV, phones, news feeds. All mechanisms of Babylon. Yeah, for real. Designed to consume attention, demand allegiance, drain spiritual strength, and keep humanity locked inside a state of reaction and slavery, while people search for something solid enough to stand on. Even though from inside this environment, it's almost impossible to see clearly unless you break through the noise altogether. Throughout history, empires, kings, governments, currencies, and borders have all risen, shifted, collapsed, disappeared. And yet through every age and every civilization, the word of God has remained unchanged. And tonight, we're going to discuss one of the most important subjects in all of Scripture, because sooner or later, every human being reaches a point where they confront the same unavoidable question about death, eternity, resurrection, and what the Bible actually says awaits mankind beyond the grave. Minister Fred Coulter joins us tonight to walk through what Scripture describes as the first resurrection, the rising of the saints, the order of events surrounding eternal life, immortality, judgment, and the kingdom of God. And this is important because many people have heard fragments of these teachings throughout their lives without ever examining the sequence closely. The Bible lays out a resurrection order involving the dead in Christ rising, graves being opened, the first fruits, and the promise of eternal life. And woven through all of it is the hope that death is not the end of the story. Now, earlier today, Minister Coulter mentioned that there are two famous sayings he wants to connect tonight. And according to him, those two statements reveal something important about human nature, also history and memory, and the cycle mankind seems doomed to repeat over and over again, regardless of generation, nation, government, or era. Because mankind keeps moving through the same cycle of power, conflict, destruction, memory, and forgetting. Minister Coulter believes those two famous sayings expose something profound about the human condition and why history continues repeating itself. And Memorial Day weekend reminds us of that reality in a very personal way. It reminds us that freedom, sacrifice, and remembrance all carry a cost that is ultimately paid in human lives. For millions of families across this country, remembrance is deeply personal, tied to the faces they still miss, the photographs they still hold on to, the folded flags placed into trembling hands, and the empty chairs that remain at family tables long after the war is over. Now, before we go any further tonight, a quick programming note for you to our caravan family. We will be off air tomorrow and Monday for the Memorial Day weekend. So this is our last live broadcast before the break, and we'll return Tuesday, May 26th, with a brand new live edition of Caravan to Midnight. So settle in with us tonight. What we're about to discuss carries eternal consequences. The resurrection is a foundational promise woven throughout Scripture from beginning to end, establishing that death is not the conclusion of man's existence, and that God's plan extends beyond the grave. And in a world where death, fear, instability, and uncertainty dominate so much of human thinking, the resurrection stands as a direct challenge to the idea that the grave has the final word. Tonight, we examine the rising of the saints, the first resurrection, the promise beyond death, and the prophetic framework surrounding one of the greatest events Scripture says will ever occur. So strap in tight. All your systems coming online, ours are. Mental engine, spiritual engine, powering up. Good. Now, you know, You remember Dr. Timothy Leary? You remember the LSD guy? Turn on, tune in, and drop out. You know, I'm thinking, how about turn off, tune out, and drop in? I don't think that's some 21st century hippie stuff. I think that formulation may be far more psychologically sophisticated than Leary's original slogan ever was. We'll explore that. Did I mention? 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It got the Nobel Prize in 1996, holds the record for the longest longevity results on mammals in history. 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
5: This is L. Todd Wood. I'm the founder of CDM, or CDM.press. We have a big story up on CDM right now about Tulsi Gabbard resigning from her position as Director of National Intelligence. She offered the reason as her husband has bone cancer, which is entirely plausible, but there are other rumors reported by Reuters and others that the White House pushed her out. It's hard to see what's really going on inside the White House and the institution. There's a lot of conflict, obviously, over declassification, over the Iran war, over the Epstein files, and a lot of other issues. We're going to try to parse these for you. So stay at CDM.press. Put us in your daily scan. Global News without the global spin, and we'll try to give you a good idea of what we think is happening. 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

The information and opinions expressed on this program are those of our guests or the host. They are not necessarily those of station owners, operators or staff of any source of transmission. This is Caravan to Midnight, DEFCON 1. Tonight, the rising of the saints. Stand by for feed.

0: do know, I think what you're about to hear could qualify as a psychological and maybe even a spiritual defense bulletin. We'll get Minister Fred Coulter's thoughts on that when he comes on here in just a few minutes, about 20 minutes. Here's the thing. Turn on, tune in, and drop out. Emerge from an era intoxicated with expansion. Expanded consciousness. Expanded sensation. Expanded boundaries. Expanded perception. Expanded identity. You may recall, you may be old enough to recall, all these people had renamed themselves other things. Everything except treetop and cow patty. You know, all kinds of stuff. The underlying assumption was more input equals more enlightenment. But the 21st century problem increasingly appears to be the opposite. People are not starved for stimulation. They're drowning in it. So my little inversion here, turn off, tune out, and drop in, I think sounds less like hippie escapism and more like cognitive self-defense. So let me break it down here. Turn off. Not permanently. Not primitively, not anti-technology in the cartoon sense, but strategically disengage from the constant electronic chain and claim on consciousness. That is not a small thing. Modern systems compete aggressively for, let us count the ways, attention, outrage, anticipation, the accompanying dopamine, right? Identity. Emotional investment. A person who can deliberately disconnect, even briefly, is regaining sovereignty over his or her own nervous system. That's not regression. That's discipline. And then tune out. Again, not ignorance, not hiding under a blanket, but selective refusal. Refusal to ingest every manufactured panic. Refusal to become emotionally programmable. Refusal to mistake perpetual awareness for wisdom. In earlier eras, wisdom often required filtering. Now it requires filtration more than accumulation. That is a major civilizational shift. And then the most interesting phrase, right? Drop in, get it? Well, that is the inversion that gives the whole statement depth. Leary's drop out implied exiting structures, society, responsibility, perhaps even reality itself in some cases. Think LSD. But drop in suggests re-entry into immediacy, actual life, actual people, actual silence, actual locality, embodiment, prayer. Craftsmanship, conversation, nature, contemplation, memory, presence. In other words, returning from abstraction. This is not hippie drift. This is almost monastic. And interestingly, many traditions arrive there eventually. Christian monastic silence, desert fathers, Buddhist detachment. Stoic restraint. Contemplative prayer. Even martial disciplines. All eventually recognize continuous external stimulation weakens interior coherence. Now, could this slogan become performative pseudo-wisdom? Well, certainly. The modern world is full of fashionable digital detox rhetoric from people who quietly return to scrolling 5 or 6 minutes later. But beneath the cliche, there's a serious observation. I think human consciousness likely requires intervals of informational stillness in order to remain psychologically integrated. Otherwise, identity fragments. And frankly, the older we get, the more obvious this becomes. Young people often confuse intensity with meaning, right? Age teaches that uninterrupted intensity destroys meaning. That's one reason. When I was questioning an upcoming high school reunion, this information disease thing, to me, kind of connects. In other words, must every memory be reactivated? Must every thread remain open? Must every emotional file stay online forever? Maybe not. Maybe part of maturity is learning which doors to leave closed peacefully. So I'm thinking turn off, tune out, drop in is not 21st century hippie language. I'm thinking it's a possible survival strategy for maintaining a human interior life inside a civilization increasingly optimized for perpetual externalization. But it's not important what I think. What's important is what you think. Right? I read a story earlier during the video pre-show titled, "Hey guys, did you know it's racist to have to go to school in your own school district?" Yeah, everything's racist. And if it's not racist, it's supremacist. Oh, society. I'm reminded of Macduff in the Shakespearean play, Macbeth. Oh, Scotland, Scotland. While Edward's sitting there, he's trying to get Edward to raise an army and come help him knock Macbeth out. And Edward's going on and on about, no, I'm too fixated on women and all that. Oh, let me tell you, your wives, your daughters, your matrons, and your maids could not fill up the cistern of my lust. And Macduff's going, oh, for Pete's sake, you know, I'm pretty sure it was stronger than that, but it was done in a buddy Scottish manner, you know. Okay, now here's something. There's a video you can see. If you go to jellyfish.news, if you haven't visited the site in a while, I urge you to do so. The technicians have done a beautiful, beautiful job of putting this together and making it easy on the eye. All these stories are very easily accessible, and you can just load more stories. As soon as you get to the bottom of one column, just keep scrolling down. You'll see load more stories and go back up to the top, and there they are. One of them includes this. Oklahoma company to pay $4.25 million after firing workers over COVID vaccine mandate. So despite the fact that all of these either blown out or soon to be blown out late night comedy talk show hosts have all this negativity, isn't it obvious by now that they were doing nothing but carrying the water, so to speak, for the Democrat communist left? President Trump can do no right. He can do no right. Oh no, he's a terrible person. Really? And you're all losing your jobs. Why is that? Because people see through it now. It took a while. It takes a while to break away from things that have become reliable, things that you trust. And then when they found out that you're not trustworthy, you're carrying a narrative, and it's uniform between all of you, which even subconsciously, maybe not consciously, all the time with every person, but certainly subconsciously, people are going, wait a minute, this seems just a little bit too scripted to me. I don't think I like this anymore. And oh, it's got to be Trump's fault that you don't like it anymore, right? Can't blame yourself. You can't blame the fact that you're not independent operators. You're not comedians. You are political commentators supporting a leftist agenda disguised as humor. And, you know, I don't want to pop anybody's balloon, but you may have heard me tell this story about Chuck. We called him Aunt Chuck. Guess why? And he was a great guy. He was a warm-up guy, pretty good comedian, really was, big guy, you know, 250 pounds, you know, kind of a fat guy, which if a fat guy's popping off jokes, somehow it makes it funnier than when a skinny guy's doing it, unless it's whatever that little guy is, you know, I can't remember his name, a real whiny one. But, he's out there like cheerleading. You can't see him on camera. He's out there among the members of the crowd. And when somebody says something that we want to evoke an hysterical response, well, it gets everybody all jacked up and they go crazy and they're screaming and they're clapping and they're laughing and it's all that. But it wasn't their idea to behave that way. So everything that you see in these talk shows is staged. The whole thing is theater, all of it, including and especially the support system, which is the audience, and they're loving it. They're loving it. They're loving everything that I say. They're loving it. They're loving it. No, no, the warm-up guy is keeping them jacked up. And it appears to the television audience that you're really hitting the bullseye. Oh, you're right in the X-ring every time. So it's all been pretty much like this. The entire television experience. Radio is much more immune to this sort of thing because you only have the voice. You don't have the visuals. You don't have the distractions. You don't have the color coordination. You don't have any of that, right? Two Minnesota autism therapy providers charged in $46 million Medicaid fraud case and more. That's from Children's Health Defense, but really the headline says it all. Two Minnesota autism therapy providers are charged, as in criminally charged, in a $46 million Medicaid fraud case and more. And by the way, Planned Parenthood starts selling abortion pills to women who aren't even pregnant, just in case they become pregnant. You want to get rid of the burden of that baby. You don't want to have to be responsible for raising a disgusting baby, do you? A disgusting human life? A little boy or a little girl that could very well be a puppy or a kitty. You don't know if that's a real baby. I mean, these people are insane. And there's only one reason for this, and it is for that reason that we love the contributions of our pastors, as in Pastor John S. Terrell, and our minister, Minister Fred Coulter. This is really quite something, folks. We are living through a period in history that one day we'll look back and say, I can't believe we made it through that, but we are making it through that. One way or another, in good shape or not so good shape, we will make it through, but we'll be in a lot better shape if we follow the rules, and the rules are laid out in Scripture. If you follow them, you'll still have a problem here or there in your life. Being devoted to Christ and to Father God does not guarantee a problem-free life, but faith will equip you with everything that you need to get through these problems, come out on the other side of them, and proceed with your life. But again, it doesn't matter what I think. What matters is what you think. Minister Fred Coulter comes back to us after this brief intermission. Please stand by. This is Caravan.
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It is with great pleasure that we welcome back to the program Minister Fred Coulter here on Memorial Weekend. And you know the meaning of memorial. Memorial is serving to preserve remembrance. And in this case, we remember those who gave their lives in service to this country. But Minister Fred Coulter is here to tell us in detail how the grave is not the end of the road. Yes, remember the people that were lost, the people that we miss. But they're not lost forever. Only in this realm. Now, for anybody new to the program, let me just say that Minister Coulter has dedicated more than 60 years to teaching the Bible from its original structure and intent. He is the translator of the Holy Bible in its original order, a faithful version. He's worked to ensure and restore the chronological and contextual integrity often lost through tradition and institutional overlays, through truthofgod.org and churchathome.org. Minister Coulter urges believers to return to Scripture itself, examining doctrine against the text, distinguishing God's commands from religious assumption, and understanding prophecy within its original framework. All of Minister Coulter's study materials are available free of charge to our Caravan listeners at cbcg.org. At CBCG, Charlie Bravo, Charlie Golf, cbcg.org, including the resources discussed tonight. And if you have previously requested materials from his ministry, you will automatically receive New Testament scripture comparisons. Without further ado, here he is, the man, Minister Fred Coulter. Welcome back, Minister Fred. It's great to have you on tonight. Uh-oh. Now what? I wonder what happened. Hang on. Bear with us for just a second. You know how it is with this program. You know how it is. It's not tacky, cheesy gear that's doing this. not at all. I wish that were the case. All we'd have to do is just go get different gear. But no, that's not how it is. So we're working on it here. Oh, I'm seeing phone action. What's the word, John? All right, we're working on it. Okay. All right, well, then we'll just carry on. So anyway, I don't want to pollute what we're about to talk about with stuff that could be anywhere from boring to banal. You know what I mean? By the way, there are lots of college graduations and other events going on this weekend. That's one of the reasons that we're dark tomorrow, and we're always dark on Sunday, and then Memorial Day is on Monday, and we'll be back on Tuesday, of course. So anyway, I don't want to use that word again. I really don't. But I'm watching the phone bank here, and I'm watching all these lines being selected. I can see what our remote studio engineer can see. He's at the station here in Dallas. And, you know, and there's a clock built into it. So the clock hasn't been, the clock has no problem. It's tick. Oh, boy. Well, that's not good. Well, we get two rings and it goes to busy. That's a circuitry problem. That's what that is. Wow. Well, I'll tell you what. While we attempt to connect with Minister Fred, if you feel like it, give us a call and we'll just lateral over to a little
A Little Naked Lines Friday, if you like, 877-956-9566, 877-956-9566. I got plenty of stuff that I can pass by you, but if you'd like to come on and give us some, maybe some memorial reflections. We've lost a lot of people since the high school days. Speaking of high school, do you have a reunion coming up this summer by chance? Sometimes they don't do them in even numbers. Sometimes it's not the 30th or the 35th or whatever. Sometimes it's the 36th or the 38th. They don't even bother with that. But, yeah, we're going to do a little system searching here to see if we can find out what the heck is going on, because this is not cool. I don't know about you, but I don't like it. I do not. Okay. Well, I know you're hearing commercials about this, but do not delay, because there is a finite supply of what is pretty much inarguably the best hydration product available right now. And instead of $39.95, it's $25 flat. If you just buy one, there's a little shipping charge on, it's not much. If you buy two, there's no shipping charge. If you buy 10, there's no shipping charge. Okay? So get some. Get it into your body. You will love it. Your body will love you for it. All right. We'll get through this, and we'll be right back.

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3: This is
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0: Little Stan Ridgeway for you. Well, I hope he doesn't come to that. Yeah. Well, no kidding. We got 2-3 people working on connecting with Minister Coulter right now. There's some sort of a phone issue. You ring twice and it goes to a fast busy on his end. So that means circuitry issues, either, shall we say, ordinarily occurring or something induced. I don't know why that would, I don't know why anybody'd want to interfere with, oh yeah, I guess I do know why or whom I want to interfere with a minister's message for Memorial Weekend, one way or another. We'll carry on. So let's speak to, did you say Troy? Yeah. Robert. Okay. All right. Robert's on line one. Let's talk to Robert. See what's up.
1: Hi, John. Hey, how are you this evening?
0: I'm doing all right. Having a few technical difficulties, but what else is new? How are you doing?
1: I'm kicking around, trying to roll with it. Hey, have you ever heard of a band called Shun at a Funeral?
0: I seem to have a fragment of a memory of that. Is that from the 90s, maybe? Or is it more recent?
1: No. No, they're pretty current, but they're a Christian band that plays hard rock, and they're all women.
0: Well, in that case, I definitely have not heard of them.
1: You should check it out. They've got a few good tunes. Might be good for an interview.
0: What part of the world are you calling from, if you don't mind my asking?
1: I'm in New York, unfortunately.
0: City or state?
1: Upstate. I'm up in the mountains. I wouldn't be anywhere near the city.
0: Yeah. What's the general vibe up there? You know, what's the, even though you're upstate, you're still a lot closer to New York City than I am, sitting in Dallas. But what's the general mood up there?
1: We'd like to build a wall.
0: Gotcha. Okay. So would we.
1: They come up into the mountains here on the weekends trying to get away from the city, and they're absolutely rude and disgusting people.
0: You're talking about the regular denizens of New York City? You're not talking about immigrants. You're just talking about regular New Yorkers?
1: Yes.
0: Wow. What's your take? Just a couple of guys talking here, trying to figure stuff out, like I always say, because that's what we're doing. Have you noticed over the years that there has been a real shift in people's attitudes, or do you think they've pretty much always been this way, and because the stress levels are a little higher for one reason or another in the current era, that it just looks like new angst, or have you found that, or are you picking up some extra anxiety, some

0: extra ugliness? Or do you think it's the same as it ever was? That's a short question.
1: No, I would say there's more. I would think it's intolerance more than anxiety. People seem to have lost the ability to communicate.
0: And so now they do it with their middle fingers, I suppose, mostly. Yeah.
1: Yeah. I mean, you can disagree with somebody without getting violent and everything else, but they can't.
0: My goodness, that is something. Yeah. Seems to be going around. There's a lot of them. Are you having any, shall we say, civilizational shaking up there? I keep picking up reports of random shootings and random beatdowns and all kinds of just unpredictable violence against the least likely people you would ever think would be subjected to this stuff. I mean, older people, older women, you know, I mean, what are you seeing? Man on the street, man on the ground.
1: In the cities, yes, Albany is actually the capital of New York. I'm closer to that than I am New York City. Those are all Democrat-controlled places, but the hostility is just right there to start with, and then it amps up from there. I mean, if you go by an intersection where they have a No Kings protest, they've got a No Kings sign in one hand and a sexual appliance in the other, and they're waving it at everybody driving by. They don't care whether there's kids in the car or anything else.
0: How are the police, just generally? Are they more aggressive? Are they keeping it on the down low and only showing up if it's something serious? Or I know you're not a psychologist or a sociologist, but what are you seeing by way of attitude from the cops up there?
1: They're good guys, and they try to do their job, but they keep getting handcuffed by the governor. You know, I mean, today they passed a bill saying that ICE agents can't wear masks. They've got no jurisdiction over federal authorities. They can't do that, but they turn around and do it anyways.
0: And I suppose they think that, well, we'll expose these ICE agents so that maybe what? Maybe somebody will visit them at home or something or cause some problems for the agents when they're off duty? Is that the idea?
1: Yeah, that's the idea. But if they do, they better have their insurance all in snuff.
0: I don't want to put you on the spot here, but I do want to ask a societal question. And if you don't agree with me, that's perfectly okay. If you don't, I'll probably learn something. But do you think this is an actual 21st century communist revolution in the making? Do you think that that's why the leniency toward criminals and just the unabashed fraud that's taken place in so many of these Democrat-controlled areas, like Minneapolis, for example, that whole food for the children fraud, $250 million, I think it's the last number I saw on it. It's crazy. Do you think this is orchestrated in any way to bring the country into a chaotic state, so some sort of a revolution that they think is going to be good can occur, or not really?
1: Absolutely.
0: Wow.
1: I think it's being done subversively, mostly online, so that there's a lack of oversight where, you know, people would normally complain about an article in the paper or things like that. Now they've lost the ability to not control it, but to see exactly how many people are reading it and agreeing with it or disagreeing with it or having a debate about it.
0: You see any way out of this? Again, just a couple of guys talking, figuring stuff out. Do you see any way out of this, or do you think it has to get ugly before we'll go, okay, we've got to find a way out of it, and then something is actually done? Do you think it's going to have to get a lot worse before it gets any better? That's the short question.
1: Well, I think if you draw a reasonable line in the sand and you stick to it, then you know, the parties crossing over it are going to be the ones that are instigating the ugliness. And yeah, it will probably get ugly because, you know, there's always somebody willing to step over the line.
0: This may seem like a radical question. It's not intended to be, but are people in your part of the world, are they generally armed, rifle, shotgun, something? Some kind of home defense?
1: Yeah, I have black bears walking up my driveway probably or three times a week. So,
0: okay.
1: We don't go outside too much without having a gun within reach.
0: Well, I hope the black bears don't make their presence overly known, and I certainly hope you don't have to ever use your firearms in self-defense of any kind. The object is to calm everything down.
1: No. We usually get along good.
0: Yeah. All right.
1: The only ones you got to worry about are the ones that have cubs with them. You don't want to deal with that.
0: No, probably not. Mama bear will get mad, and then daddy bear will jump in too. Now we got a real problem. And there will not be fur coats at the end of the conflagration either. Mm-mm. No. Skin suits, maybe. Fur coats, no. All right. What would be... All right, this is a command performance, sir. What's your Memorial Day message? Your Memorial Weekend message for America at large?
1: It would be God bless anybody that puts a uniform on and serves.
0: Pretty good. Well, thank you for your call. Very much. Have a good weekend. Call back again sometime.
1: I appreciate your time, and you should check out that band. They're pretty good. I think you'd enjoy the music.
0: Tell me the name of that band one more time. I'll write it down. My other pen failed me. I got a new one.
1: Shunned at a Funeral.
0: Shunned at a Funeral. Wow.
1: Yes.
0: Okay. I'm going to YouTube after the show. I got to find out what this girl band named Shunned at a Funeral, what they sound like. Interesting. Thank you again.
1: They're good.
0: All right.
1: You're welcome.
0: I'll take your word for it. All right, now. God bless.
1: Have a good holiday.
0: You too. You know, that is something, folks. I was going over this with the viewers, because this is kind of a hybrid simulcast thing. We do about 30 minutes worth of video. You know, just to catch up, so it's not one news headline after another throughout the whole show, because there's so much going on that some of these news sites really drive me right up the wall, and some of these news programs drive me up the wall, and as I indicated earlier, people can only really take so much. You know, so much of societal unrest, and oh, we've only got so, I mean, I saw a headline the other day. We only have a 6-month supply of food. And then what? And then what? Well, we're all going to starve because we're going to run out of food as a nation in 6 months. I didn't even know why people put that stuff out there, but they do. And now you know about Stephen Colbert, calls himself Colbert. Okay, whatever. I'm looking at this thing here. His run as a political rent boy for the Democrat politicians has mercifully for America come to an end. Because American leftists are clinically insane. Fans of The Late Show with Stephen Colbert like to blame President Trump for the host's walking papers. Some of them throw in a dash of garment rending about CBS and corporate evil, but usually circle back to a Trump tantrum. As I've said on many occasions, President Trump isn't just living rent-free in their heads. He's building condos there. You know, a Stephen Cruiser, PJ Media. David Letterman sowed the seeds of late-night television's demise. Okay, top of the hour break coming at you. Enjoy tunes. And then we'll hopefully have Minister Coulter on the line when we return. He's having to change locations because his own phone at his residence seems to have failed. I'm John D. Wells. This is Caravan to Midnight. And we will return. Good Lord willing, of course. Stand by.

0: Information you may scarcely believe you're hearing after this brief intermission.
1: It's true. 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Big tech and its derivatives also try to financially soft kill. 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
7: News this hour from Town Hall. I'm Ron Taylor. The Trump administration announced it's sending 5,000 more troops to Poland, a reversal of an earlier order withdrawing 5,000 troops to Europe. Swedish Foreign Minister Maria Malmer-Steinergard says Europe and Sweden must be able to rely on their own military strength after the announcement.
8: Well, it is confusing, indeed, and not always easy to navigate. I guess you feel the same as I do. But we need to continue to focus on what we do and not what everyone else says. So we need to continue to invest in our own defense and our own capabilities.
7: A march was held in Kyiv to oppose the government's bill on missing Ukrainian soldiers.
9: Hundreds of Ukrainians have marched through Kyiv demanding that the government veto a bill on missing soldiers. The protesters gathered to oppose Bill number 13646, which addresses the legal status of missing persons. Mariana Yatsilenko, who took part in the march, said families came out so the missing are not equated with the dead. Officials say more than 90,000 people are listed as missing in Ukraine's Unified Registry of Persons who disappeared under special circumstances. I'm Lawrence Brooks.
7: Tulsi Gabbard has resigned as President Trump's Director of National Intelligence, saying she needed to leave office as her husband battles cancer. She is the fourth cabinet member to depart during Trump's second term, all of them women. In her resignation letter, which she posted on social media, she said she told the president she would leave her job on June 30th. President Trump has overseen the White House swearing-in of the new Federal Reserve Chair. The president says he'd like Kevin Warsh's help in stimulating the economy, even as the nation's central bank would remain independent. President Trump spent months criticizing Jerome Powell for being reluctant to cut interest rates. News and analysis at townhall.com.
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7: Here's one competition where the athletes don't have to worry about being tested for drugs.
11: The Enhanced Games, featuring 50 athletes who will compete in track, swimming, and weightlifting, is set for Sunday in Las Vegas. There are no restrictions on what kinds of performance enhancers these athletes can take, though organizers say they are holding them to strict medical safety protocols. There are prizes of $250,000 for winners and up to $1 million for some world record breakers. Bob Agnew reporting.
7: The Associated Press has learned that officials at the FDA were blindsided by a recent policy change allowing more electronic cigarettes and nicotine pouches to hit the U.S. market. The new guideline breaks with long-standing FDA policy requiring nicotine products to undergo scientific review before launching. The policy was published just days before the former FDA Commissioner Marty Makary resigned under pressure from vaping lobbyists. News at townhall.com. Local governments and private sector groups around the country are using alternatives to traditional asphalt parking lots in order to beat the heat and curb water runoff. Correspondent Rich Thomason explains.
12: Dozens of cities and private entities have transitioned to lots made differently and are even changing policy to eliminate city parking minimums. Asphalt industry representatives caution that parking lot owners should carefully consider the durability of any non-asphalt alternative. Among the alternatives, porous concrete panels and areas with native plants and recycled materials to make the lots cooler and less prone to flooding. Rich Thomason reporting.
7: Waymo has suspended driverless car services in Atlanta and Texas after one of its vehicles was stranded by flooding during heavy rains that will likely also hinder.
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0: It is not worthwhile to try to keep history from repeating itself. For man's character will always make the preventing of the repetitions impossible. Mark Twain. This is Caravan to Midnight.

0: Well, at this moment, there does not appear to be evidence of a statewide catastrophic cyber attack or total California grid collapse underway. What is happening is a mixture of three separate things that people are blending together online. We have localized power outages and public safety power shutoffs in Northern California due to wildfire conditions and high winds. A recent major cyber attack against the Canvas education platform that affected universities and schools across California and the country. That attack was real, disruptive, and heavily reported. And there is a huge amount of online speculation tying together data centers and AI infrastructure and grid stress and cyber warfare and fears of the big one, inevitably. But the actual outage numbers in California are relatively low. And why am I telling you this? Because Minister Fred was going to his son's house, and his phone doesn't work either. So it's just real weird. Engineer Sean's been trying to reach him, and he gets the same thing. Rings twice and then goes to a rapid busy or hangs up. And then there's a rapid. It sounds like it's a hang up, and then there's a rapid busy. It's insane. So one live outage tracker shows only a few thousand customers without power statewide. It's pretty tiny relative to California's total grid load. But we have increasing electrical demand from AI and data centers. We have aging transmission infrastructure. We have wildfire-driven preventative shutdowns and dependency on networked control systems. Well, one little break in the network, and guess what? And there's also an escalating global cyber conflict environment. A lot of cybersecurity reports are openly warning that automated and AI-assisted attacks are accelerating dramatically. So the structure, you know, we're all about structure here and architecture. The architecture, the structure itself is becoming more and more brittle and more centralized at the same time. And that doesn't mean that every outage is the beast system activating by any means, right? But it does mean modern civilization is building an architecture where information and energy and finance and identity and communication are all increasingly converging into one interdependent nervous system. And maybe it's just me thinking again, but when a civilization does that, small disruptions can cascade and become pretty big ones. Okay? I am delighted to report that a friend of the caravan, an activist in his own right, and a pretty good musician, I must say, has just rung us up to do a little chit-chat, and it's like, hey, you're get ready for a surprise. What? You're going to be our guest tonight. Really? Yeah. So, without further ado, here he is. He's the one and only Randall Terry.
1: Randall, John, it's so good to hear your voice, my man. You are the best, and I'm honored to have called in on a moment's notice. And, you know, I thought that my phone was acting weird because it wouldn't do my GPS right. I can't get to the location I want, and now I'm hearing about all of the strain on the system and AI, and I'm just glad to talk to you.
0: It's insane. We're entering the insane period. You know, the last time you and I actually saw each other face to face was up in D.C., and you were on a tour. And then before the election, you had come on the program to tell us about how, according to the law, was it The View or somebody was some really left-wing outfit of the network variety was pretty much couldn't do anything about the fact that you were running a really, really serious political ad, and they had to just suck it up and deal with it. But I have no idea where you've been since then. We've been out of touch for months and months and months. So where have you
1: been? I'm so thankful. Well, I've been licking wounds, had a lot go on in my life. We ended up in that presidential run. I ended up running ads in cities all over the country, all 50 states. We ran 18 ads nationwide on The View. And then we ran ads just before the first pitch of the World Series, Game 7, Good Morning America, Jimmy Kimmel, ABC Evening News, CBS Evening News. We created a little bit of a storm, which was great. Yeah, I was laughing too, and people who didn't like me were not laughing, but it was just really a great success.
0: So are you in California now?
1: No, I am.
0: Oh, no. As the...
1: What did you say? I'm here, John. Okay. Can you hear me?
0: Wow.
1: Is our system going down again?
0: This is almost like kite string and tin cans. I didn't hear a word you said. I heard a little.
1: Oh, I'm so sorry. Let me say it all. I'll say it all again. I'm in New Jersey collecting signatures to get on the ballot so that I can be running television ads in New York City. So I'm not a friend of or a fan of Ocasio-Cortez, and we're going to be running ads against her just to try and weaken her and show that she's a hypocrite, that she's got blood on her hands from killing babies, and I'm going to make life difficult for her as much as I possibly can.
0: Well, that sounds pretty good.
1: I'm happy to do it. So I've put together a cadre of about 10 different people that are running for office in the general election to try and be the margin of defeat for some different people that we don't like. So that's what you're hearing in the background is I'm in a hotel in New Jersey, and I apologize if there's too much noise here. I can go to another room during the next break if you would like. But I'm happy to talk with you about the world as it is and the world as we wish it was.
0: Yeah, that sounds pretty good. And look, you and I know each other well enough. I'm not going to lead you into anything or sit in anticipation of an answer that I personally want. You know, you know what the rules are when you and I talk.
1: Your listeners need to know, John and I go back at least 8 or 9 years, and he is one of the last voices on radio that really speaks what he thinks and is not beholden to the billionaire club. And friends, I think that some of us don't recognize how invaluable that is. There's only a handful of people left, in my opinion, that really are not beholden. And, you know, I've said things over the years that I might not even agree with myself anymore, but I've tried to not be beholden. And yeah. John's voice to speak clearly as he sees it, to call balls and strikes as he sees it, I think that it's of insane value, and I'm honored to have been in any of the street brawls that you and I have been in together with very powerful people who don't like us.
0: No, they don't. Speaking of people I don't like, there seems to be a full court press to get this country as close to 21st century Bolshevism as possible, revolution included. Are you seeing this? Because if you're not, you would be doing me a favor. Just go relax, man. It's not that bad. But with Mamdani in there as mayor of New York City, I mean, I can't imagine that was anything but a really stupid play or a well-orchestrated play by people who really want to shift the country continually left until we effectively have sort of, maybe not full-blown communism, but communism light. You know, are you seeing this in your travels?
1: I am, but I'm also seeing the need for the Republican Party and for conservatives to admit that there is something of a duty that we have to the poor. I've been talking with a close associate of mine recently about Moses and Jesus and certain elements in the Bible that are really hard to digest on an economic level. Can I take you down a quick a biblical socialist trail?
0: Absolutely.
1: So in the law of Moses, the farmers were required to do certain things. Number one, they were required to leave the edge of the fields at harvest time, and they were not allowed to harvest everything. And then the poor people of the land could come and harvest what was left. It was called the gleanings, and they were allowed to take the food home. All right, so that was one thing. Number two, a person who was poor could walk into his neighbor's field and eat standing grain. And he could eat as much as he could, like just, you know, rub the grain together in his hands and eat it. And it wasn't considered theft. So you remember that story in the Bible where on the Sabbath, his disciples are walking through the field and they're eating grain. And one of the Pharisees says, "Why are your disciples working on the Sabbath? They're eating grain." And I always thought, who cares about the Sabbath? They're stealing the man's grain. They're literally stealing his grain. And But actually, it was a part of the commandment of God so that poor people, if they were really hungry and maybe a little embarrassed or whatever, but they just still had to eat, they would walk into their neighbor's field, be like, you know, going into a row of sweet corn, and I'm hungry, and just go and start eating as many ears as you can. You can't cook it. You can't take a bag home. You can eat what you can eat right then, right there. So you go into the cow field, you see your neighbor's apple tree, and you eat it. Then you have Jesus talking in Matthew 25 about the great day of judgment when the sheep and the goats are separated. And Jesus said, I was hungry and you fed me. I was naked and you clothed me. I was thirsty and you gave me drink. But the part of that passage that all of us have heard that is disturbing to me is it says that the nations were brought before him. It doesn't say individuals were brought before him. It says the nations were brought before him. So there's some element of that judgment that is political. And my, you know me, I've been a Republican conservative activist literally my whole life. But when I see the concentration of wealth in fewer and fewer hands, it really frightens me. And when I look at biblical law, Christian law, which I believe is the foundation of civilization, God put certain mechanisms in place so that an exorbitant amount of wealth could never be controlled by a few. It was the wide distribution of land. Every family had land. You could not lose your land to bankruptcy. If you did, it would revert back to you or to your heirs after a certain number of years. And the only real estate you could lose was inside of a walled city. So if you were a gambler and you wanted to gamble with real estate and you did it inside of a walled city, you could lose that. But property that had to do with generational transfer of, you know, this property is our family's, even if you went into debt and the land got sold, after a certain number of years, it would revert. So when I see the owner of Amazon, for whatever, he's an easy target. And, you know, my daughter worked for Amazon, and she said the conditions were brutal. And, you know, this is a fabulously wealthy man. I don't begrudge him his wealth, but there's something disproportionate going on that is very alarming to me. So this was a very long way for me to say, I think that the mayor of New York is a full-blown communist. And if anybody can wreck the New York economy worse than it's already been wrecked, he's the man for the job. Okay, I get it. But, you know, to bring this really home, my lifelong struggle has been to end the killing of the innocent unborn. That's been my lifelong struggle. And a few years ago, people started to really press me and say, okay, what are you willing to do economically for these women who say, all right, I won't abort my baby, but I need help. And I don't just need diapers thrown at me. I need real help for the first 3 or 4 or 5 years of this child's life. What are we willing to do in the spirit of the law of Moses and the words of Jesus that is compassionate, that is not communist? I don't have an answer, but I have a feeling that, you know, if you look at the great revolutions, the economic revolutions of the past, especially England and early America in the 1700s before the Republic was actually founded, there have been times when the people who were taken advantage of just said, enough, enough. And so then you get a guy like Mondami who comes along and says, oh, I'm going to have free transportation for everyone. Well, that's asinine. That's not going to happen. But there's he's tapping into something that may be more unjust than some of us want to admit. And I don't know, that's what I'm seeing. So I think that there is a movement towards more socialist or communist sentiment, and AOC is tapping into that. I obviously despise what she stands for. But they're tapping into it because of the level of frustration that people have because of what they see. We just can't deny what we see. So I don't know. I don't have any answers on this point, but I know that there is something in the scriptures, in the law of Moses, and in the words of our Lord Jesus that provides something for us that conservatives and Republicans need to look at, you know, whether it's community chest or whatever. But something is amiss in this country, and us owning it will help.
0: Yeah, I get it. You know, folks, if the voice and name, Randall Terry, are new to you, do you know he established Operation Rescue in 1986. He was leading protests that involved blocking access to abortion facilities and resulting in thousands of arrests, which he described as the largest such movement in U.S. history during the late 1980s and early 1990s. And all through his career, he's employed direct action tactics, including sit-ins, demonstrations, to challenge these abortion practices, drawing parallels to historical civil rights protests while facing repeated legal consequences such as over 50 arrests. And it's amazing, Randall, in your pursuit of political office to amplify your advocacy, running in Democratic primaries in 2012 against Obama, securing the Constitution Party's presidential nomination in 2024, primarily to leverage federal regulations requiring broadcasters to air unedited candidate advertisements depicting the realities of abortion procedures. I have to ask at this point, and I'm not sure that I have, because I think you've eliminated the need for a question just by your speeches. But why does the abortion thing feature so prominently in your world and in your advocacy against it?
1: Well, I'll give you several answers that are not necessarily in order of importance. One of them, which is very important, is that I believe that blood, innocent blood, talks to God. I believe that there is a creator, and that he said, do not shed innocent blood, and that blood cries from the ground. So I think that we as a nation are in great danger because of the blood that is being shed. That's one reason. Another reason is if someone doesn't have life, then everything is gone. I mean, I saved my daughter from abortion. Her mom was walking in to abort her. This is in October of 1984. And I just begged for her life. I saw this woman walking in. I said, hey, are you going to the doctor? She started cursing at me and F-bombing me. And I said, oh, I'll take that as a yes. And so I said, I know this is uncomfortable. I'm really sorry. Please forgive me. I'm just here to help you. If there's anything I can do to help you, let me know. And she stopped right at the door of the abortion clinic. And she said, did you say you would help me? I said, yeah. She said, I prayed this morning, God, if you don't want me to have this abortion, send someone to help me. And I said, I'm the answer to your prayers. Here I am. And I ended up adopting my daughter, Tila, and she had four beautiful children of her own.
0: Wow.
1: And so they're going to have children. And so when I saved this one little girl, it was like saving generations. And when I think of these poor women who are, some of them are hard-hearted, some of them are being pressured, you know, that aside, when I think of them taking the abortion pill and flushing their own child down the toilet, I can't grasp the loss. I mean, I've had a pretty difficult life. If you want to know the truth, you know, physically abused as a child, a lot of difficulty. I lost my home to Planned Parenthood and the NOW, been, you know, police brutality, all these things. But I'm alive. I am alive. I have had such a great life. I've been able to travel and meet people, and I've been able to save other lives. And so I feel like it's my duty, you know, to love your neighbor as yourself. If I was, if you were about to die, what would you want me to do? And that's what I feel like is my responsibility. And one more reason, this is going to sound a little flaky. And for those of you who want to see more about what I'm doing, we just bought a campus, John, in Memphis, Tennessee. I'll tell you more about that later. But go to rescueresurrection.com, and you can see more of what we're doing, rescueresurrection.com. But in 1983, am I hearing music? Are you there?
0: Oh, yeah.
1: All right, should I wait till after the break and then tell when I come back what we're the other thing?
0: All right, yeah,
1: I had a vision. I'll just tell everyone that. I had a vision.
0: Okay, that sounds pretty good. Sounds pretty good. I'll tell you what. I don't know of any any radio program ever, unless it was, you know, situated in a jungle somewhere, shortwave, and even then I think probably the signal was steadier. We have more telephonic issues, more cyber issues than any program I've ever listened to in my whole life. It's just, it's crazy. It's deliciously crazy, but it's probably annoying to the listener. So thank you very much for hanging with us while we go through these. I assure you it's not incompetence on my part. It's not incompetence on the engineering staff's part. It's not. It's just Sierra Hotel syndrome. You know what that is. Stuff happens. We'll be back as fast as we can with Randall Terry.
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13: Fur trapper, Indian agent, and soldier. This was Kit Carson, who died this day, May 23, 1868. Carson's exploits west of the Mississippi were as famous as Daniel Boone's east. While bringing Indian chiefs to New York to meet American leaders, Kit Carson almost died. He stated, "I felt my head swell and my breath leaving. Then I awoke. My face and head were wet. I was on the floor and the chief was holding my head on his arm. He was crying. He said, 'I thought you were dead. You called on your Lord Jesus, then shut your eyes and couldn't speak.'"
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0: little atmosphere, sound escape. Oh, well, we'll make it a legitimate term for now. A sound escape for you as we visit for the remainder of the program with Randall Terry. Okay, let's have the story, Randall.
1: So it's the fall of 1983, and a woman comes into our church prayer meeting on a Wednesday night. And she says, I just saw Jimmy Baker. Remember him, PTL Club? She said, I saw a special on abortion. And she's crying, and she's saying that they're killing babies. And now, mind you, this is 1983, just 10 years after Roe versus Wade. And I felt, you know, sick in my stomach. I hated abortion. I was a young man. I was 23, 24 years old. And every time I thought about abortion, I just thought, oh, somebody should do something about it. So she said, please, let's all pray about abortion tonight, you know, to stop it or whatever. So when we broke into our little prayer groups, we were in my group. There was about six or seven of us. We're in a Sunday school room in the basement of a church in Binghamton, New York. And it was my turn to pray. And so I started praying about abortion. And again, I want everyone to know I was not doing drugs. I was not drinking. I was not hallucinating. But I had a vision. And I saw like a scroll coming down in front of me with words explaining to me what I needed to do, that I needed to re-educate people to the value of human life from a biblical perspective, that I needed to rescue babies right at the abortion clinics. And I saw thousands of people in front of abortion clinics holding hands, praying. And I saw myself on the Donahue show. Remember Phil Donahue? This is ancient history now. So I'm seeing all this, and I had never had anything like that happen to me before. And I didn't say a word to anyone. I didn't say a word to my wife. I just went home, and I'm thinking, all right, either this is crazy, or if this is from God, I'll be able to find something in the Bible that would confirm this. So I just started reading my Bible pell-mell. I didn't know what to do. And I stumbled on this phrase about blood, about innocent blood. And so I thought, oh, wow. And I started in Genesis, and I went all the way through every single book in the Bible where the word blood was. And what I found was that the phrase innocent blood, especially innocent blood, that phrase, that it almost always referred to babies or small children who were being killed. And I thought, that's it. This is it. And then I learned about in the scriptures about them offering their children to Molech as sacrifices. And then it was that this innocent blood being shed was being offered to demons. And I really came to the conclusion that that vision I had was from the Lord and that he had called me to fight abortion. Now, I didn't know what to do. And so I went down a few months later. I told my pastor the vision, and he said, well, where are you going to start? And I thought, well, I guess right here in Binghamton. And I just started standing in front of the abortion clinic. I literally, there was no book. I didn't know anybody who did this. And then I prayed more. I studied the life of Dr. Martin Luther King and the civil rights movement. And then I started studying, like, the Underground Railroad and the women's voting rights movement. And I realized that the major social changes in our country had come through large-scale protest and civil disobedience. So it all started to kind of make sense to me. It didn't happen overnight. But that is why you asked me the question of why is this taken such an important place in my life. Well, it's because I saw this, and I had to respond, and I have tried to stay faithful, and primarily have stayed faithful to that call my whole adult life. And that's why I ran for president in 2012 and beat Obama in all those counties, showing all those ads on TV. I did it again in 2024. I've done it in special elections before. I've run ads reaching literally tens of millions of people in America have seen the truth about abortion who had never seen it before because I ran these ads on TV. And we know that we've saved babies. Women who were scheduled to have an abortion changed their mind. And their babies are alive. So I if I could take 1 minute to just encourage your listeners, all of us have lives, you know, heartache, sorrow, difficulty, jobs, needs, pressures, all of these things going on. But Jesus said we need to love God with all our heart and love our neighbor as ourselves. And then the man willing to justify himself said, well, who's my neighbor? And then Jesus told the story of the Good Samaritan. The priest had great theology, but when he saw the man dying in the ditch, he walked by on the other side. Remember, Jesus said a man was robbed and beaten and left to die. The priest came along and walked by on the other side. Then the Levite came along and walked by on the other side. But then the Samaritan came and saw him, and it says that he picked him up, he cleaned him, he poured in oil and wine in his wounds, he took him to an inn and said, care for him, here's money, I'll pay you more if I owe you when I come back through. In other words, this man sacrificed. He took risks because for all he knew, the robbers were hiding around the corner. And what I'm really worried about, John, is that people don't give a damn about most things anymore. Most people, I know, I'm thankful for your show. I was thinking during the break that you've got listeners who really do care. But you know, I'm not going to give everyone a pass. What are we doing as humans to show that we care about other humans? What sacrifices are we making? What courageous steps are we taking? What risks are we taking? And I just beg all of you who are listening, I beg everyone, even if you're not listening, I'm still begging you. I'm begging you.
0: Right.
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2: Heroes, and I think, wow, look at the sacrifices they made. Look at the horrible injustices they endured. Look at the false accusations made against them and how they were hated, all these things. And then I think, what am I going to do to imitate my heroes? And some people say, well, you know, he tried this and he tried that and he failed. Okay, I failed at a lot of things. But I'm, you know, I get up and I try again. And I just beg people, go ahead and take risks. Go ahead and be brave. Go ahead and risk people hating you on the internet or in social media or in your local press or TV. If you've never made anyone upset, really upset, then you're probably not doing something that you should be doing. I mean, at the end of our lives, I believe that we are known in part by our enemies and our scars. We have to have the right enemies and we have to have the right scars that showed that we fought in battle where and when it mattered. So take that where you want to go with it, friends. But you have more in you than you know. There's more good that you can do in the world that you know, but you've got to take risks. You've got to be willing to make sacrifices. Take it on the chin. When you get knocked down, get back up and do what you can to show kindness and love and justice and mercy and to fight evildoers, to stand up to them, to call them out. All right, I'll stop preaching. I'm sorry.
3: No, that's pretty good. It's really quite good. And in fact, I was just going, you mentioned the greater part of valor. And
2: wisdom is somebody said, yeah, wisdom is the better part of valor. And I just don't buy it. Valor is you don't count the cost. You jump in like the Samaritan jumped in the ditch and saved the guy. That was surely not wise.
3: Now, listen, I'm not putting you on the spot here on live radio. I'm not. But the actual expression that I have remembered for many, many, many years, I first heard it from my father, is actually discretion is the greater part of valor. Meaning, sometimes it's important to know when to give up and run away instead of always acting brave, maybe getting hurt. Now, that's one definition here. But the real part is that even brave people are very careful when they get into fights and usually see that fighting is not beneficial. However, in the case of your fight, it is beneficial. So, you know, there's always a hidden, for want of maybe a better word, there's always a hidden curse in every expression that somehow along the line, the older it is, the more it is open to interpretation. So what it means is pick your fights carefully. Don't fight just for the sake of fighting. You know,
2: absolutely. The Bible says that. The Bible says there's a time to fight and a time to not fight. And I totally agree with that. My point, I guess I should bear it in more on child killing, on babies who are dying, because what can they do? You know, without us, literally without us, what can they do? And that's where we have to be brave and we have to be willing, even a little bit reckless. I told my sons repeatedly as I raised them, nobody has the right to live a normal life, whatever that is. Nobody has the right to live a normal life while babies are being butchered.
3: You know, there is no normal life. There's just life. That's all. Did you hear the one about this district judge? Now, this is across the pond quite a ways. This district judge, Peter King, convicted retired pastor Clive Johnston on the 7th of this month and imposed fines of £450 for breaching abortion safe access.

0: access zones legislation. But get this, all he was doing, he wasn't making any problems. He was preaching John 3:16, for God so loved the world that he gave his only begotten son, that whosoever believeth in him shall not perish but have everlasting life. That's all he was doing. He was holding a small open-air church service near Causeway Hospital in Coleraine in Ireland, where abortion services are performed. And they arrested him, fined him 450 pounds, with about a little over 600 bucks, about 614 bucks. And all he was doing was preaching from John 3:16. And what does that say about the judiciary? Not just here, not just in Ireland, but generally in the formerly Christian Western world.
1: Yeah, we're in deep, deep trouble. We're in deep trouble, and we've got to get the country back into the hands of righteous men and women. And I'm afraid, I'm not going to lie. You know, one of the things, John, that I'm doing right now, hopefully you're going to like this, I'm running in a primary. And by the way, if you don't mind, if I could put a plug in for help before we're done, but I'm sure. Running in a primary. All right, I'm running in a primary in New Jersey, and I'm running against a pro-abortion Republican.
0: Oh, dear.
1: And I'm trying to, yeah, exactly. I'm running as an independent, and I'm going to say publicly, I want this Republican to lose. I'm willing to see the seat go from a Republican to a Democrat because the Republican is a baby killer. And think about this. The Republican Party is the last major party in all of the Western democracies that is pro-life. In England, France, Germany, there is no political party that is strong and vibrant that is committed to ending the genocide. That's how critical this fight is right now to save the Republican Party from itself, from baby killers. So, there's 600,000 babies a year being flushed down the toilet from the abortion pill. 600,000 a year. And the Trump administration, and you know how hard I worked to help President Trump win, but the Trump administration has not even put anything in place to stop it. They're not even changing the Biden rules that are allowing 600,000 innocent human beings to be killed every year. So I'm deliberately running against a Republican. Now, the plug for help is this, friends. I'm in New Jersey collecting signatures to get on the ballot for three people. And we're all going to run ads in New York City and in Philadelphia. We've got people around the country that are going to do this. But I need to make a statement. And if I do even halfway well in this election, get 1% or 2%, but I get my ads on in New York City, that's going to be a big help. We've been here collecting signatures, and I can't do it all anymore. I need to pay people. So if people want to help me out with 50 or 100 bucks, go to rescueresurrection.com, rescueresurrection.com, make a small financial contribution. We will use every penny to pay professional signature gatherers so that I can get the signatures I need. And I only need 500. So it's wow. Like somewhere between, yeah, it's only between 10 and 15 bucks of signatures, which you have to pay for a professional. So, but the problem is I've only got 1 week left and I've got to hire people. We don't have enough days left to do it. So I've got to hire people. And as always, you know, money is an issue. So I decided a couple days ago, I just can't, you know, I'm standing out in the sun for 8 hours a day collecting signatures. Big deal, former presidential candidate. Standing out there collecting signatures.
0: Doing it the old-fashioned way.
1: Yeah, I have to. We can't get on the ballot without the signatures. And if I'm not on the ballot, I can't run the ads. So if anybody understands the philosophy, the strategy of what I'm doing, and you want to see me run ads against AOC, and you want to see me help defeat a pro-abortion Republican, please help us out. Go to rescueresurrection.com, and we will use the help to hire signature gatherers. I want to go home. I'm tired, but I got to get this done. I cannot accept defeat. I can't sit by and watch while the Republican Party is drifting into the abortion camp, but we're seeing it happen in real time, John, and it scares me terribly, and I intend to fight it with all my heart.
0: You know, as long as people can keep distance from the actual event of aborting a child, you know, they can live with it. They're okay with that, that it's easy to turn away. But when you really know what's going on there, and this is really hideous, I think it's hideous. There's an abortion pill that allows a woman to lose her baby directly into the toilet, which goes directly into the city sewer system. And that water is then treated, and you wind up drinking it.
1: Yep.
0: And then that's not an exaggeration. That's a fact.
1: Yep. My Good God. Lord, man. God have mercy on us. What the God have mercy on us.
0: What the hell planet is this become? Anyway? Well, yeah. I mean, I can laugh or I can weep. You know, I don't think weeping sounds very good over the air, especially in stereo, you know?
1: Oh, God have mercy. And I also believe that, you know, you asked me why I do this. And I think that, you know, you and I are a little bit on the older side. We've got more years behind us than in front of us. We've seen a hell of a lot of changes in this country for the worse. But I think that the decline of our nation is directly tied to the fact that people can kill their offspring with impunity. Nothing. It's just nothing anymore to some people. And when we hold human life so cheaply, then why not mistreat? Why not abuse the born? Why not take advantage of people? We can kill our own children. I mean, we behave worse than certain animals. I mean, even animals, a lot of animals just don't kill their young the way we do. So that's part of why this is so critical for me, and I just never, ever, ever stop fighting it. I mean, John, I'm 67 years old. I have no plan to retire, no desire to retire, because what would I do? I mean, I want to die with my boots on because they're killing innocent human beings. And, you know, I don't know how many babies I've saved. I know it's thousands, maybe more. I don't know. But I want to end this genocide. And for that to happen, there's a lot of things that have to happen, including guys like me running for office and showing ads on TV.
0: Even if it's just shaking your fist at the giant and having a bunch of people see you do it. You know, it can be inspiring. You can inspire other people to take a look at something that they have accepted as normal, necessary, convenient. And it's none of those things. Maybe in some statistically tiny percentage, it might be the only thing to do, but most of the time it's not. It's a matter of convenience. And, you know, murdering our own sons and daughters, that doesn't seem like something that should be done as a matter of convenience, but maybe that's just me thinking again. Okay, it is rescueresurrection.com. If you can chip in a few bucks, please do. And how long do we have to do this, Randall?
1: I need the help within the next few days. I have to have all my signatures turned in by the end of this month.
0: Oh, okay. Okay, good. We got a little time then. All right. I'll make a note here to mention it a few times. And hey, thanks for coming on the program tonight. It was good to hear your voice again. Keep punching.
1: It's good to hear your son. I look forward to seeing you, brother. Hi to everyone.
0: Thanks, Randall.
1: Thank you.
0: Have a restful and reflective Memorial weekend. We'll talk to you on Tuesday. God bless you, everyone. Good night.

0: It's true. If you want something to go away, quit buying it, quit feeding it. The flip side to that coin is if you want something to grow, nourish it. People are getting tired of feeding the big tech monster because what they get in return is shadow banning, overt banning, or suspension on social media. Big tech and its derivatives also try to financially soft kill. 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
7: News this hour from Town Hall. I'm Ron Taylor. President Trump was in New York State at a campaign event with Republican Congressman Mike Lawler last night. President Trump says Congressman Lawler pushed hard for boosting the deduction for state and local taxes, also known as SALT.
8: Mike Lawler's fantastic. He's fantastic. He is a fantastic. I call him Mr. Salt. He didn't stop. He wouldn't stop. He was driving us crazy. We have to get salt. We have to get salt back. And he got it back. And he's a terrific guy, and you're lucky to have him.
7: Lawler, up for re-election, said he will embrace President Trump to energize Republican voters. The human smuggling case in Tennessee involving Kilmar Abrego Garcia has been dismissed.
9: Abrego Garcia was mistakenly deported to El Salvador last year. It became an embarrassment for the Trump administration when the order was given to return Abrego Garcia to the U.S. He claimed the administration was vindictive, and the federal judge agreed. Abrego Garcia is a Salvadoran citizen with an American wife and child who has lived in Maryland for years. But he immigrated to the U.S. illegally as a teenager. The Justice Department vowed to appeal, calling the judge's order wrong and dangerous. I'm Ed Donahue.
7: About 40,000 people are under evacuation orders, and schools have shut down in Southern California due to a hazardous chemical leak. Officials say a storage tank began leaking methyl methacrylate, a chemical used in making plastic parts. The tank overheated Thursday at an aerospace plastics facility in Garden Grove. Authorities say fentanyl and methamphetamine were found at a home where first responders became sick after answering a call about suspected overdoses in a rural New Mexico county. Three people who were found inside the house died. A fourth person who was in the house and one of the first responders are still being treated. News and analysis at townhall.com.
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7: President Trump is touting what he calls a major jobs milestone.
11: President Trump says 100% of net new jobs since 2025 have been created in the private sector as his administration seeks to root out unnecessary bureaucrats within the federal government. Speaking at the swearing-in of Kevin Warsh as the new Federal Reserve Chair, Mr. Trump said the administration cut excess government positions, adding that many former federal workers are now earning significantly more in private industry. John Scott reporting.
7: A 911 call obtained by the Associated Press reveals NASCAR driver Kyle Busch experienced shortness of breath, felt overheated, and was coughing up blood the day before he died at the age of 41. Busch was hospitalized with a severe illness 3 days before he was to compete in the Coca-Cola 600. He became unresponsive while testing in a Chevrolet racing simulator in Concord on Wednesday. Breaking news at townhall.com. Stocks ended the week on a strong note.
12: The split between Wall Street and most U.S. households keeps growing wider. The S&P 500 rose 0.4% Friday. The Dow added 294 points. That's about 0.6%. The Nasdaq Composite rose 0.2%. Ross Stores, Workday, and Zoom Communications helped drive the market higher after reporting stronger profits than Wall Street expected. The gains for stocks came even as a survey showed that sentiment among households fell to a record low. The survey from the University of Michigan cited worries about inflation and high oil prices caused by the war with Iran. Seth Sutel, New York.
7: SpaceX has launched its biggest, most powerful Starship yet. The rocket blasted off from the southern tip of Texas yesterday, carrying 20 mock Starlink satellites on a test flight extending halfway around the world. It's the 12th test flight of the rocket that Elon Musk is building to get people to Mars one day. More on these stories at townhall.com.
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18: 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It's Larry O'Connor on O'Connor and Company here at 7 minutes after the hour. Good morning. Thanks for tuning in here. Start your day the right way with O'Connor and Company. All right, I'm going to let you know ahead of time that 3 hours from now, I'm doing math. 2 hours from now, leading off our 8 o'clock Eastern hour, we're going to be speaking with Senator Rick Scott of Florida. Now, obviously, as a senator from Florida, he is pretty pumped about the indictment of Raul Castro. The Castro brothers and communists in general are criminals. They're thugs. They're scum. And they've been horrible to the people of Cuba. And Raul Castro is now being indicted. We're going to get into all those details. But Senator Scott wants to comment on that, obviously. He's also not real happy about his colleagues in the Senate. They had a disastrous day yesterday where nothing got done. And really, things are set up right now in the U.S. Senate for nothing to get done for the rest of this year. Rick Scott doesn't care. He's going to be fine. But he is worried, I think, about Republicans going back to voters in November saying, hey, vote for us so we can continue not to do anything. Well, and also, maybe I'm naive, but I think Rick Scott is actually a little concerned about, you know, our country and the American people, and he'd like us to get more done. So we'll talk to Senator Scott about that coming up in that 8 o'clock hour Eastern time. Also, KT McFarland's going to join us in our second hour. And also, oh, I'm very excited about this. We talked to you about it last week. This guy who has bought up all these old Pizza Hut buildings and rejuvenated them and restored them to their 80s greatness. So you can go in and you can have the all-you-can-eat salad bar. You can get your pizza delivered to your table. You can get your pitcher of root beer poured into those glorious red plastic cups and eat on a red and white checkerboard tablecloth table and, you know, talk to your family to enjoy life again. That guy, his name is Tim Sparks, the guy who bought all those Pizza Huts with this vision of the glorious Reagan 80s that we can relive today. He's going to be joining us to talk about that and then talk about how important it is for families to sit around a table and eat together, even if it is at a Pizza Hut instead of in your own dining room. All right, so that's what we're loaded up for here this morning. But let's get started with Cuba. Yesterday, the acting attorney general, I'm going to call him the director of something, acting deputy. He was deputy attorney general. Now he's acting attorney general. It's hard to keep everybody's title straight, okay? Todd Blatch, the acting attorney general, laid out the details of the indictment for the world to hear. So now you'll hear it. Here's Todd Blatch.
19: Today, we are announcing an indictment charging Raul Castro and several others with conspiracy to kill U.S. nationals. Mr. Castro and the others are charged with additional crimes as well, including destruction of aircraft and 4 individual counts of murder. The indictment was returned by a grand jury sitting in this district in Miami on April 23rd, 2026, and was unsealed today. For nearly 30 years, the families of 4 murdered Americans have waited for justice. On February, this is a story all too familiar. On February 24th, 1996, 2 civilian aircraft operated by Brothers to the Rescue were shot down over international waters by military aircraft from Cuba. 4 men were killed: Carlos Costa, Armando Alejandro Jr., Mario de la Peña, and Pablo Morales. They were unarmed civilians and were flying humanitarian missions for the rescue and protection of people fleeing oppression across the Florida Straits. As alleged in the indictment, Raul Castro and 5 co-defendants participated in a conspiracy that ended with Cuban military aircraft firing missiles at those civilian planes and killing 4 Americans. Those are the allegations returned by a federal grand jury. My message today is clear. The United States and President Trump does not and will not forget its citizens.
18: Yeah. This is a huge development, and here's the interesting thing, and I hope that you caught that little data point in the indictment as read out there by the acting attorney general. This incident happened in 1996. Everyone has known about this. I remember it when it was in the news. At the time, our president was Bill Clinton. He was running for re-election. He didn't want to get his hands dirty with stuff like this. He issued a stern statement and then left it at that. See, then his successor, the next Democrat to become president of the United States, Barack Obama, he knew all about this as well. Everybody has known about this. Barack Obama decided that he was going to open up Cuba and he was going to be, you know, like Nixon going to China, except the difference is Nixon understood that Mao Zedong was a commie thug murderer. And he didn't pretend that China and Mao and the Communist Party in Beijing were our friends. Barack Obama did. He opened up Cuba. And that guy, Raul Castro, who just got indicted, Barack Obama went to a baseball game with him, shared a hot dog. It's not a euphemism. They actually both had some hot dogs together while they watched the baseball game. There's an iconic photograph of Raul Castro and Barack Obama at a press conference when Raul Castro is holding up Barack Obama's arm like he had just won a boxing match or something. Like they're buds, they're friends. And of course, Obama strangely had a very odd limp wrist at that moment while the murderer, Raul Castro, was trying to hold up his arm for a photo op. It's a photo op, all right. It tells you everything you need to know about what happens when people like Barack Obama, who glorified and romanticized Castro and his brother, the murderer, both of them, Che Guevara, et cetera, et cetera. I mean, you know, Obama was the kind of guy who went to college in Occidental College, California, wearing a Che Guevara T-shirt, probably, or Harvard, for that matter. We won't know because they never released any, you know, official documents or transcripts from his time in college. Yes. Now Raul Castro is indicted. Yes, President Trump said that we won't forget the lives of Americans murdered. And by the way, they've got some pretty good evidence against Raul Castro. They've got an 11-minute recording that lays out in detail exactly what Raul Castro did, ordering the murder of those Americans. And it's pretty damning considering it's a recording of Raul Castro himself saying those things. Talking about how he directed the MiG fighters to go and shoot them down. So what's going to happen? What's next? Well, obviously, the bigger prize right now for the American Trump administration with Cuba is to overthrow this government, to finally free the people of Cuba. And it just so happens that our Secretary of State is the son of Cuban refugees that fled that prison camp of an island. Here he was addressing the people of Cuba directly yesterday.
20: En un día como hoy, en 1902, la bandera cubana ondeó por primera vez sobre un país independiente. Pero sé que hoy ustedes, quienes llaman a la isla
18: Cuba... You didn't tune into the wrong station. It's all in Spanish because, well, he speaks Spanish fluently. But I'll tell you briefly, it's a five-minute statement. He said, on a day like today in 1902, the Cuban flag flew for the first time over an independent country. But I know that those of you who call Cuba your home are going through unimaginable hardships. Today, I want to share with you the truth about why you're suffering and tell you what we're offering to help you, not only to ease the current crisis, but also to build a better future. The reason you're forced to survive 22 hours a day without electricity is not because of an oil blockade by the United States. As you know better than anyone, you've been suffering blackouts for years. The real reason is that those who control your country have looted thousands of millions, but none of it has been used to help the people. And then he goes on to talk about the totalitarian communist regime of the Castros. And then he finishes by saying, President Trump offers a new path between the United States and a new Cuba. A new Cuba where you can open a bank or have a construction company. A new Cuba where you, not just the Communist Party, can own a television station or a newspaper. A new Cuba where you can complain about the system when it fails without fear of going to prison or being forced to leave your island. And a new Cuba where you have a real opportunity to elect those who govern your country and vote to replace them if you're not doing a good job. In the United States, we're ready to open a new chapter in the relationship between our people and our countries. And right now, the only thing standing in the way of a better future are those who control your country. He's speaking directly to the Cuban people, and that message will reach them. This is not Iran. This is an island 90 miles off the coast of Florida. Senator Rick Scott of Florida also had a statement yesterday. Here's the senator.
0: Well, Castro controls all the money, all right? They control all the money. So hopefully now the money's drying up because of what Trump has done. But you know, if you look at the people of Cuba, they're willing to fight for their freedom. They've been doing it. Unfortunately, the Díaz Canel has been putting these peaceful protesters like Alexander in prison. And so hopefully now they're seeing that America will stand up for them, that they'll do it on their own. But if it takes something, we should not take anything off the table. I mean, the same thing happened to Maduro should happen to Raúl Castro. But I'm not going to get ahead of whatever the Trump administration wants to do.
18: What happened to Maduro should happen to Castro. In other words, if he doesn't surrender, if we can't apprehend him in some sort of law enforcement operation, then we need
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0: it's kind of a stereotype of talk radio. There's all they do is talk about the liberals and the Democrats and the socialists. On the well, yeah, it's kind of a big conversation that we need to have. We feel, I believe, my colleagues and I feel, talk radio hosts, that we need to continually remind people about the political left in our country and around the world who continue to embrace socialist Marxist ideas. If we don't keep warning of the dangers of that ideology, well, something crazy might happen, like an avowed Marxist who wants the government to take control of various giant facets of our private industry and our lives might end up becoming the mayor of New York City, right? The leading candidates for president might be inspired by and educated, fueled by and propped up by an avowed communist in this country who actually celebrated his wedding honeymoon in Moscow during the Cold War when the Soviets were the bad guys. That's Bernie Sanders, of course, if you're not tracking with me. We need to keep reminding everyone that communism, whenever it is put in place in a government, ends up being an authoritarian, murderous regime. And there's one 90 miles off our coast. It's called Cuba. And the left constantly romanticizes these thugs. How many movies have there been about Fidel Castro? Oh, what a romantic journey it was as a revolutionary to free the people of Cuba. The people in Cuba have been in a prison camp for 70 years. That's the reality. And when these leftists who leave their college dorm rooms and end up running for office and even becoming president still think that Cuba is just this wonderful, great success story, so they go down and celebrate people like Raul Castro, knowing that he is a mass murderer, well, that's a problem for us Americans. It's a problem for we the people to watch our president go down and hang out with Raul Castro. And so I love the fact that the Trump administration, led by President Trump, yesterday announced this indictment on Raul Castro for murdering Americans, because that's who he is, and that's what he did. The president was asked about this yesterday. He had remarks. Here they are.
1: We have Cuba on our mind. Very important. Been a lot of problems for a lot of years. And this was a big, I think it was a very big moment for people that, not only Cuban Americans, but people that came from Cuba, that want to go back to Cuba, people that want to see their family in Cuba. I think this is a very big day, very important day.
0: And an important day, and there's going to be some big days to follow, too, if you're reading the tea leaves here. Here is one of those Cuban refugees, a person who knows full well who Fidel and Raul Castro are and what his brothers and sisters and children back in Cuba are dealing with. This is Man on the Street in Miami. Oh, stand by. We'll get it in just a moment. But this was Fox News going down to the Little Havana quarter of Miami and talking to Cuban Americans who have fled that country and live here now and reacting to what happened yesterday. Here we go.
2: I do want to bring in Oscar Fernandez here with me.
3: Right.
2: He left Cuba in 1961 when you were just 15 years old.
3: That is correct.
2: Tell me about what today means in the news of the indictment of Raul Castro.
3: It means some justice for the Cuban people. For 67 years, we have been ignored by everybody. The United Nations, the Organization of American States, the European Union, everybody. So we hope this is the beginning of the downfall of the Castro regime. Sorry, a little emotional. And we're ready to go back and help in the reconstruction of our country. With work, with money, with investment, and with love.
0: How about that? A refugee from a Latin American country fleeing to America to build a better life because of the communism he left behind, speaks perfect, beautiful, fluent English, has his act together, has a job. Seems like he's actually accumulated some amount of wealth based on the way he was dressed and the way he comported himself. And what did he say? We want to go back. We want to go back to our country and rebuild it and make it better. Don't you dare tell me conservatives are anti-immigrant. Don't you dare tell me conservatives are anti-Latino. Don't you dare even try to go there. And don't you ever take a back seat to anybody out there who says that they embrace refugees from other countries and welcome them to America and give them. No, we do too. But we also want them to better themselves, contribute to our country, and then have an eye set on going.
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0: Good morning from your nation's capital on our flagship station, WMAL, and all across the country. I'm Larry O'Connor. It's O'Connor and Company. And as you know, this little morning radio show I do every 3 hours for you, this is my side hustle. My real job, my day job, is I'm editor of townhall.com. I'm kidding. Obviously, this is my pride and joy. This show is, if anything, being an editor at Town Hall is my side hustle. But either way, I wear a lot of hats throughout the day. And a source sent me a video yesterday that they had obtained and vetted, and then we vetted it as well, and it was absolutely genuine, 100%. This source delivered it to me and said, "You're not going to believe this." And I get the file, and it's a webinar of teachers union leaders from Minneapolis and Chicago and Los Angeles, and they're doing this whole web seminar from the teachers union. I'm like, well, this is going to be boring. It's going to be about, you know, phonics or, you know, new math versus old math, maybe, you know, emphasizing STEM classes in high school. How can we help graduate more people from underserved communities? Stuff like that, right? I was surprised when I looked at it. Here are a few highlights of what they were really talking about. Again, these are teachers and leaders for the teachers union. You know, whenever anybody makes any criticism of teachers unions or starts complaining about the power of teachers unions, you're always confronted. People get in your face and say, these are the only people who care about your children. And they sacrifice everything to get into the classroom. And they reach into their own pocket to buy office supplies so your kids could have scissors and crayons and paste. How dare you? How dare you? How dare you? And it's like, you know what? There are some great teachers out there. And you're not wrong. They do make great sacrifices. That's not who we're complaining about when we complain about the teachers union. These are the people we complain about. Let's go.
1: And I think, you know, no disrespect to folks sending postcards or rallies, but I do think people are getting a tiny bit burned out by some of these tactics because it's very evident that our politicians and our elected leaders are not listening to us. So how do we make them listen, right? How do we get their attention? How do we say, well, we're going to be out here putting ourselves in harm's way and you're going to be responsible for
2: about. You're going to need to stay organized so that you can easily be mobilized. You got to stay ready so you don't have to get ready. Every single chat that you've been in, trust and believe there's going to be a sub chat that you're not involved in. And they probably talking about you. Okay. So be ready to start other chats that have something to do with something else. This one is about mutual aid. This one is about transportation. This one is about money. This one is about protection. This one is about an upstander training. You're going to have to be able to burn it if somebody gets arrested and start another one. And when we talk about trust, you got to think about...
3: I think they're setting the stage for some kind of military coup, whether it's calling for martial law or the Insurrection Act or not seating representatives if they lose in November. So it's going to mean that we've got to replicate some of the things we've seen our siblings do in other countries that are effective at challenging and defeating authoritarians that most Americans aren't comfortable with because probably most people have been to a baseball game but not a protest, right? Let's be real. So we got to get them there.
2: And there's this grand arc through the uprising. We burned down an entire police precinct and did not rebuild it. I have taken 6 city streets and have not returned it. We don't say no justice, no peace. We say no justice, no streets. And I dare them to arrest me.
0: We have the exclusive story there at townhall.com written up by Jeff Charles, headline Teachers Union Leaders Plan Violent Protests While School Children Can't Read. By the way, this was also first uncovered by the North American Values Institute. All right, let's bring in our guest to talk about this. She's the former spokesperson for Education Secretary Betsy DeVos, now the spokesperson for the Defense of Freedom Institute, and friend of this program, Angela Morabito, who is often sat in and co-hosted with me here. Good morning, Angela. Good to talk with you about this.
4: Good morning, Larry. It's great to be with you. And hey, congrats on going nationwide.
0: Thank you. I appreciate it. Listen, I was surprised when I saw this, but then I remembered all of the things that you and the folks at the Defense of Freedom Institute have been saying about what has happened to the teachers unions in this country. And then I wasn't surprised because this is actually sort of standard fare now when you hear from these people.
4: Unfortunately, you're exactly right. I mean, this is what the teacher unions are. They're not there for the classroom teacher who's just trying to do her job. They're not there for students. They're not there for parents. When people tell you who they are, believe them, like the saying says, and these are people telling us that they want to oppose the rule of law. They are not concerned about students, and they're willing to get violent in order to do that.
0: Well, and when we see these protests, and the one woman who was talking about, we burned down a police precinct, they never build it back, I've taken over six city blocks, and that's Minneapolis. I know exactly what she's talking about, because that's what happened. The burned precinct that never got rebuilt was during the George Floyd riots. We've, of course, seen Minneapolis as ground zero in the anti-ICE protests, which have turned violent. Should we just assume that a bulk of the people who are out there are either members of the teachers union or in some way organized by and affiliated with the teachers union? These people who are taking to the streets are teachers and part of the teachers union.
4: Yeah, I mean, we can definitely know this video is proof positive. The teacher unions are an animated force behind these protests. Look at what Randy Weingarten, the head of the AFT, is trying to do in Minneapolis itself. She's trying to bully Target into opposing ICE, and she's saying, our pension fund owns this much of your stock, so Target, if you don't step up and start to oppose ICE the way I do, says Randy Weingarten, there will be financial consequences. Now, she is gambling with teachers' retirement funds, and she's doing that to bully a major corporation, mafia style, into complying with her political will. So when you see these protests, know that teacher unions are backing them. They're sending their people. They're training their people to do these kinds of things. And that's not what teachers want. It's not productive.
0: No. Angela, I saw a stat the other day that it's at this point now, something like 99.5% of political donations from the teachers union all go to one political party. I mean, that's like money laundering, because the Democrats get all those campaign donations and then they get into power in various counties or cities or what have you. And then they negotiate better contracts for the teachers union, which is tax dollars that go right back to the union. And then it cycles right back to the Democrats. I mean, it's unmistakable what's going on here.
4: Exactly. And one of my colleagues at the Defense Freedom Institute actually wrote a report. It's called The Corrupt Bargain. And it's about exactly what you describe, how those collective bargaining agreements work. And in some cases, these unions even bargain in protections for teachers who are credibly accused of sexually abusing students. Oh. And this is one of those horrible topics that nobody wants to talk about, which is why I think is why we have to talk about it.
0: Yeah.
4: What they bargain in is not protections for great teachers. It's protections for teachers who are caught drinking on the job or caught harming students.
0: Right.
4: If parents knew what was inside these contracts, they would be outraged. And yet, because they know, these unions have sort of been allowed to operate in the shadows. And when it's just union bosses in a room together, you get them plotting violent resistance and saying this administration is authoritarian. They live in this their own making, and in that world and in our world, they're nothing more than radical progressive lobbying groups.
0: Speaking with Angela Morabito of the Defense of Freedom Institute, and Angela, oftentimes we see politicians running for office and they have, you know, people behind them and they're all holding signs. Oftentimes those signs include signs of the local teachers union. There is definitely this integration between politicians, political operations, and the teachers union, and it's

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2: I know so many of you are. Why are you paying dues to an organization that is putting you in harm's way? Yeah. Why is a chunk of your paycheck going to people who don't care if you're safe, who don't care about helping you do your job, which is a hard and important one? They care about their own political goals. So teachers, walk away. You don't need this.
3: Angela, the good news is we still have a voice here. Whenever I see a politician running for school board, it's hard to research everybody running for school board, right? But I find out which candidate is backed by the union, and then I vote for the other candidate. That's basically where I've gotten. Angela, we the people also have another opportunity here to get our kids outside of the system, and that is to be able to exercise school choice. And I know you guys at DFI, you've been tracking some legislation out of the Big Beautiful Bill that actually allows parents to take advantage of some financial incentives to be able to choose with their feet and with their dollars to go to schools that are outside the public structure. Talk to me about that. And most importantly, the states who have opted in, because this is on a state-by-state basis.
2: Sure. So more than half of states have opted in to a federal scholarship tax credit. It was part of the One Big Beautiful Bill. And the way this tax credit works is everybody who files their taxes next year, you can get up to $1,700, a dollar for dollar credit if you donate to a scholarship granting organization. And these scholarship granting organizations will bundle up the money. The scholarships can be large, they can be small, they can be aimed at certain populations. There's a lot of freedom here. But all of that money goes toward helping families exercise school choice. So school choice has been on the march across the country, and next year it's going to absolutely explode. So I'm not surprised the teacher unions are scared. They've got competition. You cannot find me a union-controlled school district where things are going well, where student achievement is high and families are happy. So finally, families are going to have a way out through this tax credit. And most recently, we've seen even a very prominent blue state governor opt in, Kathy Hochul out of New York. So I hope this turns up the heat on other blue state governors.
3: I saw that. Kathy Hochul, by the way, not coincidentally running for reelection this November. And she obviously saw that this would be politically advantageous. But also, oh, by the way, good for the people of New York. So, yes, in the same Kathy Hochul's or Zora Mamdani, New York, you can now take advantage of these scholarships as well, the matching scholarships. That's great. Angela, thank you so much. Always great to talk with you. Appreciate you joining us.
2: Thanks Angela, so much for having me.
3: Angela Morabito, that's the Defense of Freedom Institute, and they do great, great work. 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

0: Hugh Hewitt for townhall.com. This Memorial Day comes as our nation marks 250 years of freedom. A quarter of a millennia since the signing of the Declaration of Independence. On this Memorial Day, we should pause and recognize that we don't have one without the other. That is, we only have the freedom that we cherish as a result of those who stood up to fight for it and defend it, and more specifically, willing to pay the ultimate price. From the Revolutionary War and the nation's founding to those who have paid the price in recent days and months, as President Trump and his administration work to ensure that the mullahs of Iran never have a nuclear weapon. We remain free today because of the men and women who have committed themselves to our nation's defense. Over 1.3 million have paid the ultimate price. Today we say thank you. It's also a day for us to dedicate ourselves to what, in 1863, Abraham Lincoln called the unfinished work before us. On behalf of Salem Media, happy Memorial Day. I'm Hugh Hewitt.
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6: Yesterday, a video went viral on social media. It involved a car crash in Florida, and I want to share it with you because, I mean, well, listen, we love viral videos out of Florida because it usually involves Florida man with a lot of tattoos doing something crazy with a can of beer and a blowtorch in the back of a pickup. That's not what this viral video out of Florida is. No, no, no. This one is so illustrative of everything that you've been told about illegal immigration in this country by the media and by the political left, by Democrats, by those who don't want our immigration laws enforced. It lays out the truth about so many of the lies you've been told. Let me set it up for you here. A reporter from Real America's Voice, Ben Burkham, he's embedded with ICE. He's there. He's dressed as an ICE agent. What he's doing is getting footage of ICE operations in Florida arresting illegal immigrants, right? And then something happens. They're on the side of the road. They're arresting illegal immigrants in one of those ubiquitous, unmarked white vans full of illegal immigrants. ICE is making the arrest. And then on the other side of the highway, right there where their arrest is happening, a car crash happens. And then, well, here's what happened after that.
7: Crazy scene here, day 2 of the operation. We're over here picking up one illegal, driving this van, and then this ends up happening. This driver slammed on his brakes, this guy hits him, but then this guy just happens to be illegal too. The density of the population of illegals in America, most Americans just can't comprehend it. I mean, literally, we're picking up this guy. This guy's an illegal driving. It's rear-ended by this guy who's just on his way to work. Crazy.
4: Moral of the story is, don't come into America illegally. Don't drive without a license or insurance. You only have yourself to blame. If you're in this country illegally, don't blame ICE. Blame yourself.
6: All right, so that's Ben Burgum. Good job with the video. It is amazing. And this thing, you know, blew up yesterday. But I want to drill down here into so many things we can learn from this one little 40-second video that tells a story that is very different from what you hear from your elected officials and the apologists for illegal immigrants in this country. First of all, the ubiquity, the number of illegal immigrants. Just think about it. It does happen sometimes where if there's a police operation going on, someone's getting arrested, they've been pulled over, maybe there's a car accident and it's on the shoulder, as was the case here, that people start looking, they're not paying attention, they're, you know, looky-loos, I think you can call them, you know, train wreck, you drive by, you're not watching the road because you want to see what's going on. Don't do that, by the way, that's stupid. Just keep your eyes on the road. And then an accident happens. That's not uncommon. But what are the odds? I mean, really, and I do mean it, I'm not saying it rhetorically, what are the mathematical possibilities that as an illegal immigrant is being arrested by ICE, out of the thousands of cars that are driving by in the state of Florida on the highway, right across the lanes, there is a car accident involving another illegal immigrant. You see, those odds only work if you've got a hell of a lot of illegal immigrants. If there's only a handful, if it's not that big a deal, if it's such a small percentage, then that's like winning the lottery for that to happen, all right? That's number one. Number two, why do illegal immigrants have driver's license in this country? Well, I can take you back about 30 years ago. The Clinton administration pushed for this and states pushed for it. States like California and Florida and Texas. They told you that illegals are in the country. There's nothing you can do about it. And they're driving anyway. So let's get them driver's licenses. So at the very least, they know the rules of the road. They'll obey the rules of the road. They'll be better drivers. And now they'll be able to get insurance. Because we were told at the time that all these illegal immigrants who were driving recklessly and getting into accidents, well, they won't be able to help you because they're driving without a license and driving without insurance. So you're stuck holding the bag. Well, here we are 30 years later, and their driving has not gotten much better, as evidenced by this video, right? And by the way, the illegal immigrant was driving without a license anyway, so that's not working either. So why was there a push to get illegal immigrants' driver's license? Well, I mentioned it was in the 90s, and it was when Clinton was president. You know what else happened around that same time? A thing called the Motor Voter Bill, to make it easier for people to register to vote. So when you go to the DMV and get your driver's license, you can also then register to vote right then and there. I'm sure it's just a coincidence that at the exact same time they wanted to make it easier for people to register to vote when they get their driver's license, they also said, oh, by the way, we want illegal immigrants to get their driver's license. I'm sure that's just a coincidence, aren't you? So they've all got their driver's license now, although not all of them do. They're supposed to learn the rules of the road, although they're involved in a lot of accidents. They're supposed to have insurance, although I'm sure that they're not driving with insurance either. But at least they're registered to vote. And now if you try to keep them from registering to vote, you're called Jim Crow 3 or 4.0. I'm not sure what number we're up to at this point. Meanwhile, in the exact same day that this incident happened, we also had the story out of California. Department of Homeland Security confirmed to Bill Malusian at Fox News that a semi-truck driver arrested for killing two people in a hit-and-run near Sacramento, California, just earlier this week, was an Indian illegal alien who was caught and released at the Arizona border by the Biden administration in 2023. He was caught at the border, coming into the country illegally. He was released, and he wasn't just given a driver's license. He was given a commercial driver's license to drive a semi. Oh, and one other lesson. Have you ever been to India or to Mexico, Mexico City, maybe the Philippines? Have you ever been to a third world country and tried to drive Have you seen how they drive?
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0: this hour from Town Hall. I'm Ron Taylor. Tulsi Gabbard has resigned from the Trump administration.
1: Gabbard is resigning from her post as Director of National Intelligence to support her husband through his battle with, quote, an extremely rare form of bone cancer. Gabbard notified President Trump during a meeting in the Oval Office Friday. Her last day as ODNI is expected to be June 30th. In her formal resignation letter, Gabbard says she is, quote, deeply grateful for the trust you placed in me and for the opportunity to lead the office of the Director of the National Intelligence for the last year and a half. She said she has, quote, made significant progress at the ODNI, advancing unprecedented transparency and restoring integrity to the intelligence community. Bernie Bennett, Washington.
0: European nations reacted to President Trump's decision yesterday to send 5,000 troops to Poland.
2: His announcement came just weeks after he had ordered the same number of troops to be pulled out of Europe. NATO officials were meeting in Helsingborg, Sweden, when they reacted to the news, including Swedish Foreign Minister Maria Malmö Stenergard.
3: Well, it is confusing, indeed, and not always easy to navigate.
2: NATO Secretary General Mark Rutte seemed pleased with the decision, and so too did Polish Foreign Minister Radosław Sikorski.
4: I want to thank the President and everybody who contributed to this decision.
2: Trump announced the deployment on Truth Social, citing strong ties with Polish President Karol Nawrocki. I'm Lawrence Brooks.
0: Secretary of State Marco Rubio says slight progress has been made during talks with Iran. Rubio made the comment Friday as Pakistan's army chief traveled to Tehran in a renewed effort to mediate a peace deal. A fire and explosion at a Staten Island shipyard has killed one person and injured more than 30. Among those injured is a fire marshal in critical condition and a firefighter in serious condition. The FDNY originally responded to the incident around 3:30. Yesterday. News and analysis at townhall.com.
5: In his new movie, The Dragon's Prophecy, Dinesh D'Souza brings the new Middle East into focus with a message of perseverance, faith, and a shared global destiny.
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8: Israel and Christians are coming together in a way they have never been before, since the Book of Acts.
5: But is this the end of Hamas and radical Islam? What does the Bible say?
8: We have to become fighters in the spirit for God. We don't accept what the enemy wants to do with our culture. 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If we keep fighting, we win.
5: Powerful, prophetic, a must-see movie based on Jonathan Cahn's international bestseller, The Dragon's Prophecy, combines history and scripture with faith, justice, and renewal. The Dragon's Prophecy, a new film by Dinesh D'Souza, now available on Amazon, YouTube, and iTunes.
0: The WNBA has warned one of its teams for failing to report an injury to a top star on time.
9: The WNBA has warned the Indiana Fever for not properly reporting an injury to star guard Caitlin Clark. The warning, confirmed to the Associated Press on Thursday, came a day after Clark was a late scratch because of a back injury. Clark missed Wednesday's 90-73 victory over Portland. The Fever disclosed Clark's injury less than 2 hours before tip-off. She had not been listed on Indiana's injury report a day earlier when she didn't practice. I'm guessing.
0: Authorities in northeastern Congo have banned funeral wakes and gatherings of more than 50 people to curb a rapidly spreading Ebola outbreak. The WHO says the outbreak poses a very high risk for Congo, with 82 cases and 7 deaths confirmed. The outbreak is believed to be larger, with 750 cases. More at townhall.com. A NASCAR driver's number is being temporarily retired after the icon's shocking death this week.
9: Richard Childress Racing is temporarily retiring Kyle Busch's number 8 Cup Series car, at least until the driver's 11-year-old son Brexton is ready to take over behind the wheel. RCR will run the number 33 car on Sunday night in the Coca-Cola 600 after the 41-year-old Busch died unexpectedly Thursday of unknown causes. Austin Hill will replace Busch in the driver's seat. Brexton Busch is already known for his racing exploits. He won the Tulsa Shootout Junior Sprint Championship to earn his first career Golden Driller last year. I'm Geffen Coolbaugh.
0: President Trump has called off plans to sign a new executive order on AI hours before an expected White House ceremony. He says he's worried the measure could dull America's edge on artificial intelligence technology. More on these stories at townhall.com. I'm Ron Taylor.
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14: 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And in the Relief Factor studios, my name's Larry O'Connor. It's O'Connor and Company. Coming up in 30 minutes, KT McFarland, former national security advisor to many presidents, including President Trump's first term. We'll talk China. We'll talk Iran. We'll talk Russia. We'll talk Cuba. We'll talk Coast Guard and Naval Academy graduations and a whole lot more with KT McFarland. Also coming up in our next hour, join us there. We're going to speak with Senator Rick Scott about what's going on with Cuba. I know he's plugged in on that on behalf of his fellow Floridians, but also what's going on in the U.S. Senate and whether anything's going to get done between now and the election. We'll get into all of that with Senator Scott. But first, if you're on a road trip at all, or if you're driving in a new town, and I know that you've experienced what I've experienced, where you're driving, maybe you're hungry, you want to pull over, and you see that building with that roof, that unmistakable roof that only says all-you-can-eat salad bar, pizza, and even better, root beer served by the pitcher, poured into those beautiful red plastic cups. You know the roof I'm talking about. It's the Pizza Hut roof. But too often you pull off and you say, okay, let's get some pizza, and it turns out that it's now like a Vietnamese restaurant or you know, a auto parts store or something, because all of these iconic Pizza Hut buildings, many of them, the franchises went under and new people came in. And what happened to my Pizza Hut? What happened to that Pizza Hut experience? Well, our next guest is becoming incredibly popular and everyone's talking about him because he felt that too. And he's decided to revive the Pizza Hut Classic. In fact, that's what they're calling it, Pizza Hut Classics. His name is Tim Sparks. He's president of Dalen Corporation out of Kansas. Tim, did you think this would blow up the way it has blown up over the past 2 weeks?
15: Thanks for having me on, Larry. No, absolutely not. for somebody like me, this is very surreal.
14: But
15: I appreciate it.
14: It seemed like you, so the idea is you're reviving all of those old classic Pizza Hut franchises. And by the way, Dalen Corporation, you guys, you've been in this business for years, right? You're a Pizza Hut guy. It's just that you have been doing Pizza Hut based on the new formula that Pizza Hut has put on for the buildings and for the menus and all of that jazz. It's a little bit more of a fast food experience rather than a sit down and dine in experience. Am I properly describing that?
15: Yeah. We Dalen is celebrating our 50th year this year, and one of our partners actually worked in Pizza Hut the very first day it opened. So wow. We go all the way back to day one. And the iconic Red Roofs, the iconic dine-in restaurant, I grew up in that, you know, with my family as a child before I ever knew I was going to be doing this for a living. So it's always been close to me in my heart. It's always where I felt that, you know, the Pizza Hut came from, was that, you know, having these dining rooms where people could come in, get together, gather, and converse. So,
14: yeah.
15: Yeah, we've been doing it for a few years now.
14: So I want to know what the pitch was like. Whose idea was it, and was it a tough sell? Were you the one who just say, hey, I've got an idea, let's try this out?
15: No, Pete said originally brought it to us in around 2018, asked if we wanted to be a test market, and we definitely jumped on it. Our first one was in Dahlonega, Georgia, and it took off right away. Again, if you Google Pete's at Dahlonega, Georgia, you're going to see all kinds of bloggers who have been visiting there for 5-6 years now. And I could tell it really resonated with the locals, too. So we got after it pretty quick. So we've now remodeled 38 locations that are classics, and you know, we'll keep going. Right now, we've had some issues supplying the Tiffany lamps, but because of all this attention, we're getting suppliers reaching out to us, so we're going to be able to pick up production of those and get some more of these open quick.
14: Yeah, that's what I heard. Thank you. You beat me to the punch. Those iconic sort of lamps that hang over every table that sort of have that Tiffany stained glass look to them. Are you actually sourcing those from like original collectors and there just aren't any left anymore?
15: Yeah, well, we've had a lot of people reach out. That is awesome because they're willing to give up this lamp that they got, you know, many moons ago. So, but we need more than that to be able to do what our vision is.
14: Yeah.
15: So we're going to have somebody start to produce them again. And we're pretty excited that the attention made it possible that we were able to find some folks that are willing to do that for us.
14: So walk us through the experience now. If people aren't getting, and by the way, there's, you know, probably some Zoomers and some younger millennials who don't actually have the vivid memories that people of my generation, Generation X, have of these Pizza Huts. So when somebody walks into a Pizza Hut classic right now, one of the 30 plus that you guys have rejuvenated, walk us through the experience.
15: Well, when you first come in, you'll see a plaque from one of our founders, Dan Carney, who just talks about the history of how Pizza Hut started when him and his brother borrowed $600 from their mother, and they were going to Wichita State, and that's the beginning. And then as you walk in to the inside, you're going to see the red checkered tablecloths. We have they're electric candles. They're battery-operated candles now. We don't light them with matches like we did in the past, but and then, of course, the Tiffany lights, the green carpets, the red booths. Once you get into the dining room, you'll see our salad bar. And then
14: the salad bar. I love that salad bar. I love the hard-boiled eggs part. The crushed-up hard-boiled eggs in the salad bar was my favorite. And my mom would always get the beets, and I hated the beets. I like beets now, but at the time I hated the beets.
15: I totally understand. I was exactly the same way as a kid. So, and then it's great once you order, and you know, we bring out your drinks, and everybody always gets excited that it's, you know, it's, oh my gosh, it's the red cups. And I think for you and I to bring our kids in, that, you know, they get to experience something that we experienced as children that meant a lot to us. And I mean, for me, it resonated for me so much as a child. I hope that it starts to resonate with, you know, the next generation.
14: Yeah, I heard you mention once, and I'd love for you to expand on this, that what you're witnessing now is when families come in and they sit down and they've got the experience of the salad bar. And yeah, and like I remember my dad would give me a couple of quarters, and that's where I first learned to play Pac-Man. And you've got the Pac-Mans there in the little area where the kids can play probably more than a quarter now. But you say, and then the pizza comes, and everyone has to run back to the table and eat the pizza, and nobody's looking on their phone. Nobody's, you know, if anything, they're only using Instagram to take a picture of themselves and share it with everybody.
15: Yeah, so when my wife and I go out to dinner, we actually make a conscious effort to look around, and it's stunning to me how many folks are out. I mean, they're out to dinner with their family or their friends, and they're all just staring at their phones, you know, and it's weird, but we notice in our classics, people tend to put those down, maybe because they're talking about the past, or maybe because they're looking at the artwork that talks about Book It and things like that. But it does tend to, you can't get rid of it entirely. And some people online have said we must be putting out blockers on the phone. We don't do anything like that.
14: But, although it's a thought, that would be very popular, Tim.
15: You know what? They should not have put that in the back of my head. But anyway, a lot of people come in and play there was different classics throughout the country. They're not all mine, but in ours, we do have the Pac-Man machine. We actually don't charge anything. You just get to play.
14: Wow. Oh, dude, I'm all over that. but how do you know whose turn it is next? Because the trick was you had to put your quarter on the council there.
15: Right, right.
14: To signal to everybody. I loved the trust system back then. It was amazing. Tim, you talk like somebody who This isn't just some sort of CEO executive play for you, and you're just trying to move on to the next gig, or sort of, you know, you'll be the CEO of Pepsi or something. You sound like Pizza Hut's in your blood. Like this is what you've always. How did you start in this business?
15: I graduated from high school in upstate New York, and I had lived in Hawaii. Also, my father was in the service, and right after I graduated from high school, my sister still lived in Hawaii. I bought a one-way ticket. My sister bought me the one-way ticket. I flew out to Hawaii. She knew the assistant manager at Pizza Hut. So I started washing dishes at the Mapunapuna Pizza Hut on the island of Oahu 43 years ago.
14: No way. You were a dishwasher at Pizza Hut, and now that makes sense. That makes sense because you talk about this like it's your life, and that's exactly what a corporation would want in someone in your position. Well, then you can answer the burning question. Pineapple? You started in Hawaii, so pineapple? We're okay with that?
15: Absolutely. Ironically, you know, pepperoni is by far our biggest topping in the United States. It's not outside of the country, but in the United States it is. But in Hawaii, the second most popular topping is pineapple.
14: Amazing. You know, one other thing that always, so I grew up in Detroit, and so Domino's and Little Caesars was just sort of the regular neighborhood pizza joints. Domino's was takeout. Little Caesars had Little Caesars Pizza Parlors, very similar to the Pizza Hut thing. And then Pizza Hut blew up, and then what is it about that era? I want to say early 80s, mid 80s, where suddenly these pizza places just exploded nationwide, Pizza Hut and Little Caesars and Domino's.
15: Yeah, I don't know if you remember a chain called Shakey's.
14: Shakey's in Southern California. Yeah, you bet.
15: Yeah, and they had the piano player and all that. And so I think that, you know, I do believe, the Carney brothers really were the ones that were behind pizza coming to America and starting that blow up, if you will. Mm-hmm. And then some other people saw the opportunities and they jumped in, like the Shakey's and the Donald's. Pizza wasn't a mainstay in our country up until, 1958 when we opened. Then it started to spread throughout the country. And so by the time we got to the 80s, for me anyway, that was my heyday. It was starting to really, really take off. I don't say this just because I sell pizza. I'm telling you, I love pizza.
14: Yeah.
15: I've never gotten sick of pizza. I mean, I can eat it every day.
14: I'm suspicious of anyone who doesn't. Tim, real fast, I'm only got 10 seconds. Music, do you play 80s music?
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26: This is a fun time of year if you love our country, and if you're listening to this program, I assume you love our country. Good morning, O'Connor and Company, and I love this week. I live in the Annapolis area, and my daughter went to the Naval Academy, and I talk about this often. Meredith, my wife, and I, we are what's called sponsor parents in the greater Annapolis area. Anybody who lives near one of our military academies, I really implore you to explore the idea of being a sponsor parent. What it is well, basically, the in the Naval Academy's example, the midshipmen there, when they have liberty on the weekends, they can come and basically crash at your house. You have a bed for them. You have a room for them. If your kids are grown up and out of the house, their bedrooms are still there. Open your home up to one of these midshipmen's or one of the cadets at the Air Force or at West Point, and they will make your lives better. One of the midshipmen that I sponsored, class of 2023, is now a Marine Corps officer. He's getting married this weekend in Virginia. Meredith and I are serving as the parents of the groom. He has a father. His mother's not in the picture. His father lives far away. We've sort of he's adopted us in a way, and we've sort of co-adopted him unofficially, and we're so proud that Adrian Johnson is getting married this weekend. He won the brigades there at the Naval Academy. He's a great boxer. Anyway, it's been so enriching for us, and so we get excited this week because in Annapolis, it's the Naval Academy commencement ceremonies and the commissioning of those officers. West Point, I think, is next week, along with Air Force. Yesterday, Coast Guard Academy had their commencement ceremonies, and the President of the United States, they rotate who gets to go, whether it's Secretary of Navy, Secretary of the Army, Defense, or War Secretary, excuse me, Vice President, they all speak at these addresses. Last year, J.D. Vance, the Vice President, a Marine, he spoke at the Naval Academy. This week, tomorrow, it'll be the President of the United States. Yesterday, the President was at the Coast Guard commencement, and I want to share a little bit of what he had to say to the brand new Coast Guard officers.
27: Well, everyone has worked and studied hard. Some may have spent a little bit too much time at a place called Mr. G's. I don't know what Mr. G's is. I don't know what it is, but I don't like the sound of this. I'm not. Where am I going with this one? But we want you all to have a clean slate as you begin your careers. So, therefore, Mr. Superintendent, I hereby absolve all cadets who are on restriction for minor conduct infractions and even somewhat major infractions, effective immediately. Okay? You guys, you got away with murder. I was just in a good mood. I was in a very good mood to do that.
26: That's fantastic. And I hope he does that in Annapolis as well, downtown Annapolis. Annapolis is known, you know, before it became the capital of Maryland and before it became the home of the Naval Academy, St. John's College was there back when Maryland was just a colony. George Washington's stepson ended up going to St. John's College to sort of clean up his act. But the sad thing is he got into some trouble, too, because Annapolis basically at that point was, it was a shipping town. And so with shipping towns comes pirates, pubs, and prostitutes. And much of Annapolis, there's no pirates anymore. Anyway, there's a couple of places in downtown Annapolis, DTA, the midshipmen referred to it as, that sounds a lot like Mr. G's there that the president was referring to near the Coast Guard Academy. That would be Acme and O'Brien's, probably, where most of the minor and some major infractions take place. Because they're college kids, and they're sailors. A little bit more of the president yesterday with the Coast Guard.
27: Come on, get up. Get up. I want to see this guy. I hate good-looking men. Hey, Matthew, that's great. Thank you very much. It's a great honor. We also have the only cadet who earned a perfect score on every single fitness test. Now we're talking fitness. Do you know who this is already? Wow, this guy must be something. I mean, I think we'll have to invite him up. I want to check it out. For the last four straight years, which they think may be an all-time record, congratulations to Thomas Roach. Thomas, get up here, please. I want to see. I want to check him out. Whoa. We're not going to fight with him. I'm not fighting him. I'm not. This is not UFC. Please understand that, Thomas. Look at this guy. Look at the muscles on this guy.
2: He's a wrestler.
27: Just hit him in the shoulder. Hurt my.
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0: Josh Booth back with Bill Bullington. 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
26: It's 33 minutes after the hour. It's O'Connor and Company, live from your nation's capital, Washington, D.C. I'm Larry O'Connor. Yesterday, China, 1 week after hosting President Trump and that incredible American delegation of patriots from the cabinet, as well as the titans of high-tech industry, right after a week of summit meetings between China and the president, China had another meeting, this time between Xi Jinping and Vladimir Putin of Russia. I always get nervous when these two are talking to each other. The president, though, did point out yesterday that this meeting didn't seem to have the same trappings that his meeting had. Here's the president commenting on it.
13: What do you make of President Xi meeting with Putin this week?
28: Well, he told me he was going to. I think it's good. I get along with both of them. But I think it's good. I don't know if the ceremony was quite as brilliant as mine. I watched. I think we topped them. Good team. But no, I get along with Putin. I get along with, I get along with everybody but your husband and a few others.
26: That's beside Jackie Henrick, the reporter from Fox News, who's engaged to Congressman Fitzpatrick, a Democrat from Pennsylvania, who's been a thorn in the side of the president on a lot of issues. All right, let's bring in K.T. McFarland, former deputy national security advisor. You must love it when the president just sort of rolls like that. I didn't have the same. We outdid Putin there with our meeting and then jabs the reporter's fiance.
10: It's just so vintage Trump, but he has a point.
26: Yeah.
10: That the difference between the two meetings was pretty significant. Why? Because President Trump and President Xi met as equals, sort of as equals. I mean, President Trump would give you the argument. I think he's right that we're sort of more, we're a few notches ahead of China on the equal part. But the Russia-China meeting is a completely different thing. China is definitely the senior partner of that relationship. And Russia, in many ways, is going there as a supplicant. Yeah. Because what does Russia want out of this? Russia wants, is desperate for money. Russia wants to sell oil and LNG, liquefied natural gas, to China. And it's advocating to the Chinese, let's build this new Siberian pipeline, the second Siberian pipeline, and then you can don't have to worry about the Strait of Hormuz. You don't have to worry about the crazy Middle East. You can buy our stuff. And China wants to do it, but at a really, really, really reduced price, because China has access to American LNG, to LNG from other countries. So it wants it. There's going to be a tough negotiating deal, and Russia's going to basically pay for the privilege of selling whatever they can sell to China. But what China will really want back in return, not just a cheap price, but they'll want Russian access to the Arctic, which Russia has been very reluctant to give. You know, the next sort of geopolitical concentration is going to be who controls the Arctic, because the Arctic is not just a trade route between Asia, over the top of the North Pole, trading from Asia to Europe to North America. It's also a strategic route. How do you defend each other? How do you defend from missiles from Russia and China? How do they defend against us? And so it's potentially a major raw materials area for exploitation. So China isn't an Arctic power. It doesn't cross the Arctic Circle, but it wants to be.
26: Yeah.
10: And so it's going to really, I think, the Chinese are going to have a tough bargain with Russia, wanting a lot of Russian access. Basically, Russia, sell us your position in the Arctic. And that's what this is really all about. It's all about the Arctic.
26: And that's why the president and his team have been so insistent on keeping Greenland in the conversation and Greenland on the table.
10: Absolutely. That's the whole Greenland conversation, is the Arctic.
26: KT, when I see Putin and Xi getting together and talking behind closed doors, I just assume that they're spending a lot of time figuring out how they can both mess with us, America, and make our lives miserable. Do you think they're intent on seeing the situation in Iran get resolved for their own economic purposes, or are they happy to see it sort of struggle and limp along here because they think it's harming Trump and ultimately America politically?
10: I think it cuts both ways. On one hand, they're happy to see it. Russia's happy to see it limp along, because as long as it limps along, oil prices are high and Russia makes money off of oil. That's its main and only source of income. China, slightly different, because China wants that straight open, because and for now, China is desperately in need of energy, as I said in the beginning, whether it's Russian energy, whoever energy. And China gets a good significant percentage of its energy from the Gulf region. Now, it's not just oil. It's not just Iranian oil that China's not receiving right now. It's everybody's oil. Qatar, UAE, Saudi Arabia, Iraq, Iran, they're not getting any of that oil, and that oil probably It makes up well more than half of their oil imports, and it probably is 15% of their total energy needs. So if all of a sudden your energy needs were cut by 15%, that's a significant hit for their own manufacturing. And not just manufacturing of things that we buy on Amazon, but manufacturing in the artificial intelligence world, because it requires so much energy. And China has many things, but what it doesn't have is oil and natural gas.
26: Let's continue the conversation here about Iran, and most specifically where things stand. The president made mention yesterday of how effective the blockade has been. I saw the 31st MEU through CENTCOM. It was announced the 31st MEU for the Marine Corps intercepted another Iranian vessel, sent them back home. It was a stunning video to watch, by the way. Obviously, we're still getting it done there, our military is, with regard to the blockade, but it doesn't seem to be compelling the Iranian negotiators to reach some kind of resolution here. At what point does that squeeze become irresistible and they'll actually cede control of the uranium and other and open up the strait? Or are we just leading to, is this just the president trying every possible exhaustive measure until ultimately he has to do what he ultimately has to do, which is continue the military strikes?
10: I think the latter. Here's why. You know, look, they've made it really clear. The IRGC is in charge, and they're not negotiating with anybody. They'd rather be martyrs. They'd rather see their entire country be blown apart than they would to concede their nuclear weapons. Now, so what's changed about this? In the last week or so, it's the involvement of the Gulf Arabs. So when President Trump 3 days ago said, I delayed my attack, it was planned for Tuesday, I delayed it,
26: yeah,
10: because the Gulf Arabs have requested it. And part of why they requested it is they don't want the war to get bigger. But the other part is that they're now major players in this. I mean, who would have thought that you would have the Saudis and Emiratis and Qatar, all these countries fighting with us, with Israel, against Iran? So I think that's a good thing that these guys are involved, because whatever military action goes forward, they have to be involved. And whatever peace prospects there are at the end of the war, they have to be involved. So that's the good thing. Now, Donald Trump needs this war to be over. He cannot continue to delay, postpone, et cetera, play the Iranian game, because gas prices aren't coming down while he's doing that, and he needs gas prices to come down, and he knows that.
26: Yeah, you know,
10: and so.
26: Yeah, and let me, can I jump in there? Because, KT, since we last spoke, there was a bit of a viral moment for the president as he was on the South Lawn heading to Marine One. He was asked, how much of America's financial situation do you take into consideration when negotiating with Iran? And he said, I don't consider it at all. My focus is making sure Iran doesn't have nukes. Is that the entirety of the situation? Frankly, I'm kind of okay with that, but you've been in these rooms with presidents and with secretaries of state and national security advisors. When they're negotiating with a hostile enemy while we're in the middle of combat, should they be taking domestic economic and inflation issues into account as they go about their business? What's your comment on that?
10: Well, first of all, that was not the whole clip. What President Trump said, and in the context of what he said, is I'm not going to let that be what forces me to do a bad deal. In other words, I understand it, but it's not going to stop my determination to end Iran and prevent Iran's nuclear program going forward. So that's number one. And number two, you know, in a weird way, the longer this goes on, the more countries are turning to the United States as a replacement for oil and natural gas from the Middle East. So, you know, there's method in the madness, but President Trump understands. Got to have those prices come down. And they will, and they'll come down very quickly. Once that strait is open, there's so much oil just

0: relationship being forged there by the Obama team and Raul Castro and the Castro regime in Cuba. Yesterday, the Trump administration, very different approach. They indicted Raul Castro. I'd love for you to comment on that and what's next for the U.S. in Cuba.
1: Raul Castro is 94 years old, and he's in poor health and apparently mental health as well. I'm not sure we're going to see him in handcuffs, you know, in Southern District of Manhattan. But it's the point of it and the principle of indicting him, because a lot of Cuban Americans feel extremely strongly that their whole lives were ruined by this man and that he did commit murder of their own family and loved ones. So I think that was a necessary precondition for the United States and the healing of that wound between Cuban Americans and Cuba. On the other hand, I think it's an indication that things are moving quite quickly in Cuba, that we will find a way. And the person that President Trump has delegated to dealing with Cuba is Cuban refugee family Marco Rubio, who talks on a fairly regular basis with the grandson of Raul Castro, Raulito. So I think there's a deal done. They're looking to how to invest. American money would go into investing in developing Cuba. The sanctions would be lifted. It's just the only people standing in the way, frankly, are a bunch of incompetent, corrupt, old, senior communist government officials who the people don't like and are really not, you know, they're just standing in the way. I think they get brushed aside quite quickly.
0: Just a minute left, KT. Oh, finish?
1: By the Cubans. I mean, brushed aside by the Cubans.
0: Just a minute left here, KT. We just played a little bit of the president's remarks at the Coast Guard commencement yesterday, and tomorrow will be the Naval Academy commissioning. You and I have something in common. Both our daughters commissioned out of the Naval Academy as Navy officers. So this week is always special. Are you going to be leaning forward a bit and watching the president's remarks tomorrow out of Annapolis?
1: What do you think, Larry? Aren't you?
0: Yes. Especially considering what our Navy and our Marines are involved in right now as we speak. They're the tip of the spear over in Iran.
1: And the Secretary of the Navy's son is graduating in that class.
0: Yes, we just had Hung Cao on the show yesterday to talk about it. Amazing moment. Nothing like it.
1: Great country, isn't it?
0: It really is. KT, God bless you. Thanks for joining us. We'll talk next week.
1: Thank you. Go Navy!
0: Go Navy, indeed. So many people living with everyday pain think they're just stuck with it. It is what it is. And I want to tell you, I know what you feel. I do. I've been there. But it doesn't have to be like this. I want to tell you about George. George from Oregon. He wrote in to tell us about his Relief Factor story. George is a hardworking guy. Spends 10 hours a day in a garbage truck. This is a tough job.
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5: This is Hugh Hewitt for townhall.com. This Memorial Day comes as our nation marks 250 years of freedom. A quarter of a millennia since the signing of the Declaration of Independence. On this Memorial Day, we should pause and recognize that we don't have one without the other. That is, we only have the freedom that we cherish as a result of those who stood up to fight for it and defend it, and more specifically, willing to pay the ultimate price. From the Revolutionary War and the nation's founding to those who have paid the price in recent days and months, as President Trump and his administration work to ensure that the mullahs of Iran never have a nuclear weapon.

0: We remain free today because of the men and women who have committed themselves to our nation's defense. Over 1.3 million have paid the ultimate price. Today we say thank you. It's also a day for us to dedicate ourselves to what, in 1863, Abraham Lincoln called the unfinished work before us. On behalf of Salem Media, happy Memorial Day. I'm Hugh Hewitt.
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7: I'm Larry O'Connor. Good morning. You know, my late friend and mentor, Andrew Breitbart, made famous the line that politics is downstream of culture. What he means by that is, well, I'll shorthand it for you. The issue of same-sex marriage was resolved not by the Supreme Court or by any vote of any state. It was resolved by Willing Grace becoming a number one sitcom in America's living room. See, Hollywood influences us. Hollywood influences how we view the world. Hollywood, or at least they attempt to, and oftentimes they're successful. But for political conservatives to ignore the culture, especially pop culture, films, television, music, to just ignore all of that and just focus on voting and legislation and winning elections, well, you're always going to lose. You got to have a conversation where everyone's talking. And that often is in the pop culture, movies, and sports, etc. So we try to stay plugged in to the entertainment world. That's why the slogan for our show is news, politics, and entertainment. We focus on entertainment, but we also, well, obviously, we want to try to entertain. All right, that brings us to filmmaker Christopher Nolan. And he's a great filmmaker. Some of his movies are seminal films, honestly. Interstellar, life-changing for a lot of people. The whole Dark Knight series, the reimagination of Batman, and the political and social commentary that he made in those films, phenomenal. Honestly, just some of the best stuff you've ever seen. Well, he's got a reinterpretation of Odyssey coming out, and it's getting a lot of attention for a lot of the wrong reasons. And Christopher Nolan himself is now doing quite a bit of publicity, and just this weekend, he gave 60 Minutes an interview, and he said something. Well, let's take a listen, and then we'll discuss. Here's Christopher Nolan.
8: You don't do email?
9: I do not. I never have.
8: And why not?
9: Oh, no interest.
8: Do you get letters? I mean, you postal letters with stamps on them?
9: I get a lot of printed emails where people are like, you got to take a look at this.
8: All right.
9: But no, I've just never been particularly interested in that as a form of communication.
8: No smartphone?
9: No, I've never had a smartphone. It's getting harder and harder.
8: Mm-hmm.
9: The return of the QR code has been quite tricky.
8: Ah.
9: QR code had sort of gone away, but COVID brought it back, and now it's kind of everywhere. And if you don't have a smartphone, you can't do much with a QR code. So I carry a flip phone when I travel. So.
8: Is this a way, and I don't mean this in a pejorative sense of any kind, actually in a very complimentary sense, is this a way of keeping the world at a appropriate distance and not letting it cave in on you like the rest of us do in the digital world?
9: I mean, I think it's more a thing of I haven't let the rest of the world cave in on me. I'm just living the same way that we all used to. So, you know, to me, it's just life is normal.
8: And I envy you deeply.
9: Most people do, which says something about where this has all gone, which is not good. You know, yeah, it's no, I feel very fortunate to not be wearing the digital shackles, you know, but such is life.
7: All right, I'll be honest. I'm torn on this. I sort of envy that, I guess. I mean, do you envy that idea of not ever having a smartphone ever again, just cutting it off? No more email. No email, even. And he's bragging about it. He seems rather proud of it. Although a lot of people are sort of calling BS on this whole thing. How can you be a modern day filmmaker working in the Hollywood industry, dealing with all of the people involved in putting a movie on, and not have emails? And what's this? I get a lot of printed emails. How do you get them exactly? Oh, I get it. So your assistant directors and your production assistants and your staff, and he's got a big staff, they all have emails. They print them out and then walk them over to him. Oh, so he's pristine. He doesn't have to deal with emails because everyone else in his world has to. I mean, that's the follow-up question here. Okay, what if everybody who works on your film does the same thing? Can you make a movie that way in 2026? The answer is no. So is he really just an elitist here? He has staff who does that dirty work for him, and he can keep his hands clean and free to envision and imagine his next great opus, I suppose. Maybe that's why he's cast Elliot Page, apparently, as Helen of Troy, because he hasn't actually researched her and figured out that she's now transgender and not, you know. Well, listen, if you're not on the internet, you don't know this stuff, I guess. That said, I am a little jealous. Dave Rubin, great podcaster, seems to be a good guy. I've only met him once, but he famously takes August off. Every August, he unplugs. He goes tech-free. He doesn't do a podcast. He doesn't do anything. He just, well, I mean, he reads. He gets back to nature. He touches grass, and he doesn't touch a smartphone. I don't know. That sounds interesting. It sounds appealing. It also sounds completely unrealistic, and it sounds like somebody who can afford to take a month off of everything, or has the kind of job where he only works 11 out of 12 months a year. I mean, listen, I get several weeks vacation, but I can't take them all at once. Hell, you guys drive me crazy if I take more than 1 week vacation off. By the way, warning, coming up late August, I'll be taking 2 weeks. But I haven't taken a day until then. My point is, not all of us have the ability, the luxury, the privilege. Can I use privilege in this context? The privilege to be able to unplug and go without a smartphone, go without email, go without any tech in our lives, and just, you know, raise chickens out in the pasture. By the way, even farmers need high tech and smartphones and things right now. That's what farming has turned into. Oh, one other thing. They're pushing all of these.
10: No one likes saying that last goodbye to the furry friend they've loved for years. It's heartbreaking. What makes it harder is knowing how quickly time goes by. One day they're racing to the door. The next day they're moving slower, sleeping more. 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
14: News this hour from Town Hall. I'm Ron Taylor. The new chairman of the Federal Reserve was sworn in yesterday.
15: The new Fed chair, Kevin Warsh, sworn in at the White House by Supreme Court Justice Clarence Thomas. President Trump at the event telling reporters,
16: "Thankfully, unlike some of his predecessors, Kevin understands that when the economy is booming, it is that's a good thing. We don't have to go crazy. Just let it boom. We want it to boom."
15: Laura Winters reporting.
14: President Trump, from a toss-up congressional district in New York yesterday, began testing his midterm message that was ostensibly on the economy. The president says he's lived up to a key economic promise.
17: "I cut your taxes and cut the taxes on workers, families, small business who are the soul of this state, and I made special promises that I would save you thousands of dollars a year."
14: Thousands turned out yesterday in Havana for a state-organized rally in support of former Cuban president Raul Castro.
18: "Castro is about to turn 95 and is rarely seen in public, but he is believed to still wield significant power behind the scenes and retains the title of General of the Army. This week, Castro came back into the spotlight after U.S. prosecutors unveiled an indictment accusing him of ordering the 1996 shootdown of civilian planes flown by Miami-based exiles. The case reopens a tense chapter in the long history between Washington and Havana and puts one of the revolution's most enduring figures back at the center of it."
14: Correspondent Martin Silva Ray. Secretary of State Marco Rubio has arrived in India ahead of a meeting next week with his counterparts from India, Australia, and Japan, members of the Indo-Pacific Strategic Alliance known as the Quad. The visit comes as Washington is seeking to stabilize relations with India. News and analysis at townhall.com. I'm Ron Taylor.
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14: Cocoa prices are going down, and real chocolate is making a comeback.
20: Hershey is going back to the way things used to be. No more smaller bars, extra wafers, and chocolate alternatives. They're putting the cocoa back in, and others may follow suit, as a slump in bean prices since 2024 makes the traditional treats more profitable. A near 70% slide in cocoa futures from late 2024 promises lower shelf prices for consumers and a partial reversal away from chocolate alternatives made with too little cocoa to qualify as chocolate. I'm Bill Alexander.
14: SpaceX has launched its biggest, most powerful Starship yet. The rocket blasted off from the southern tip of Texas yesterday carrying 20 mock Starlink satellites on a test flight extending halfway around the world. It's the 12th test flight.
0: Ciao.
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28: Welcome to This Week on Capitol Hill, your insider's guide to the stories shaping Washington and the world. I'm Tony Perkins. This week, Washington was reminded that slim majorities and global instability require focus and coordination. While the administration projected strength abroad against Iran, here at home, the president's own surprise anti-weaponization fund complicated an already fragile path forward on reconciliation for Republicans.
29: You know, the Democrats just did not want to fund our law enforcement agents. And so, but on top of that, the president put some more priorities on there, the weaponization fund and other things, and it just became much more complicated.
28: That was Senator Shelley Moore Capito. We'll talk with Matthew Foldy, editor-in-chief at Washington Reporter. Overseas, tensions with Iran continued to intensify as the Trump administration walked the tightrope between diplomacy and deterrence. Questions remain, is Tehran feeling real pressure to abandon its nuclear ambitions or merely buying time while the world debates its next move?
30: Right now we're negotiating, and we'll see. But either we're going to get it one way or the other. They're not going to have a nuclear weapon. This is the nuclearization of a country that some people would say is somewhat crazy. And we cannot let Iran have a nuclear weapon. That's all it is. We can't let it.
28: That was President Donald Trump on Thursday. Also, the Trump administration sent strong signals toward Cuba this week with the indictment of former Cuban president and communist leader Raul Castro for murder. Retired Vice Admiral Robert Harwood, former deputy commander of the United States Central Command, will join us. Meanwhile, back at home, uninformed media took aim at political leaders like House Speaker Mike Johnson, who acknowledged what our founders acknowledged. Our rights come not from government, but from God.
1: What about this passage from Mike Johnson declaring that our rights do not derive from government? They come from you, our Creator and Heavenly Father. Is this him putting God over the Declaration of Independence?
28: That was MS Now's Katie Tour. House Speaker Mike Johnson will be here with this week's history lesson for the media. And speaking of Congress, the House Judiciary Committee held a hearing this week into the infamous Southern Poverty Law Center.
2: $3 million to manufacture hate. Remember when Rahm Emanuel said, never let a crisis go to waste? The SPLC took it a step further. They went one better. They said, we're going to create the crisis. We're going to manufacture the crisis. And by so doing, they became the standard, the source for determining who's a hate group and who isn't.
28: That was Congressman Jim Jordan, chairman of the House Judiciary Committee. Wyoming Congresswoman Harriet Hageman, a member of the committee, will tell us what the hearing revealed and what comes next. All of that and more straight ahead on This Week on Capitol Hill.
13: Today's edition of This Week on Capitol Hill is being presented by AARP.
28: Well, the Senate adjourned this week without taking action on Reconciliation 2.0, leaving the major funding package stalled until June. This comes as many GOP senators question both the Trump administration's proposal to establish a nearly $1.8 billion anti-weaponization compensation fund, as well as concerns about the cost of the proposed White House ballroom. Joining us now with the latest on these developments is Matthew Foldy, editor-in-chief at The Washington Reporter. Matthew, welcome to This Week on Capitol Hill. Thanks for joining us.
3: Hello. Pleasure to be with you.
28: So Reconciliation 2.0 is not going to make the kind of self-imposed deadline of June 1st. What happened this week to cause the wheels to come off?
3: It really has. Reconciliation, by the way, 2.0, has been off again, on again, ever since Reconciliation 1.0 went through. There was a time period where it looked like there would actually be no second reconciliation. And the reason why this package is important is because it allows you to steer clear of the Senate's 60-vote threshold, obviously. But then Trump, a couple of months ago, said, you know what we really want is I want another reconciliation. At that point, both chambers were swimming in conjunction fairly well. Basically, everyone wanted things that were not in the first reconciliation, the one big beautiful bill, the working families tax cuts. So things like energy, very basic GOP priorities, were things that have been focused on. Then at sort of the last minute, Trump threw in some wrinkles to it, like Shelley Moore Capito was saying, ironically doing things that from his standpoint are fairly selfish. The presidential ballroom will almost certainly, even with Trump as a builder, will almost certainly not be completed before he's basically heading out the door in 2029. And Trump is trying to get Republican senators in particular back on board with this weaponization fund by saying, look, I was suing the IRS for billions of dollars more than the $1.776 billion that I'm trying to give out to people who are wrongfully prosecuted or persecuted, in his mind, by the federal government. It doesn't seem like that's going to be enough to get it through. But at the same time, senators are going home at a time when President Trump's grip on Republican primary voters is as strong as it ever has been. So it's very possible that they're going to get earfuls back home saying, hey, why the heck are you not advancing the president's stated legislative priorities? That might add some juice. It'll be interesting to see what happens, obviously, in the Texas primary with Senator John Cornyn coming up, because you now have Senator Bill Cassidy, who just came in third in Louisiana, being a little bit of a wild card in the Senate. I don't think John Cornyn will be like that if he loses to Ken Paxton, because this is a guy who doesn't really have that many quarrels with Trump, ran the NRSC, much more of a team player, especially in the second Trump term. But it will bear watching out as well, because it's a numbers game at the end of the day.
28: Right.
3: And there's also a time. There's a timer. This can't be done. You know, they only have so long before the timer has run out. And that's what Democrats are definitely counting on.
4: Matthew, those are good points. When you look at the primaries, but you also have a retiring Senator Tillis from North Carolina, Tillis from North Carolina, who was threatened with a primary from the president. So he's really not in in alignment with the president. But then you have the House, where you have such slim majorities. And of course, we had Thomas Matthews this week, who never really votes with the Republicans anyway. But this could be complicating things for the president and the Republicans' agenda by the personal political engagement that the president's taking on. I mean, when you look, you got 8 months left to go.
3: And that's what Democrats are counting on, is the clock running out on Republicans who achieved most of the GOP's signature legislative desires, most of Trump's campaign promises, most of the farm bill, even in the first reconciliation package. And then you've seen in the House, nevertheless, even despite that small margin, Mike Johnson has done an unbelievable job in getting must-pass legislation over the finish line, even when you have, Tony, as you noted, Thomas Massey, who's basically a reliable no. But then setting Massey aside, you have a caucus that spans Brian Fitzpatrick, who Trump was criticizing again this week, on one end, to Mike Johnson on the other end, in terms of the ideological spectrum there. Mike Johnson still gets everything across the finish line. That's why I really think it's all eyes are on the Senate, because Johnson can get basically anything passed that he wants, anything passed that Trump wants. It's the Senate that is going to be proving to be the obstacle, if there is an obstacle. But look, you've got to figure out, do they want housing policy in there? That's a big priority of the administration. Do they want energy policy in reconciliation? That's another big priority of the administration. Do they want both? Do they want transportation policy in there? Because this is going to be the GOP's last big shot before the election to get a lot of these last minute priorities in. And then if Democrats take the Senate, which I think is borderline impossible, or if they take the House, obviously a lot of the Trump agenda will be ground to a halt starting in January.
4: So, Matthew, when you look at the we've had a couple of primaries, we've still got more to go. The big ones, the big wave's still coming, but the Republicans are holding their own. And as you pointed out, the president's endorsement made a significant difference, even my home state of Louisiana. Is that enough to carry the day for Republicans?
3: That is what remains to be seen. I would point also to the Kentucky primary, where basically whoever Trump wants to win these primaries wins the primaries. Trump got a Republican candidate who was endorsed by his son to drop out of the race because he's going to make him an ambassador to somewhere, TBD. Then he endorsed Andy Barr, and then Andy Barr wins quite convincingly. Trump successfully primaried these state legislators who no one has heard of in Indiana. So his grip is very strong. And it'll be, again, he just endorsed against another sitting Republican senator with John Cornyn, in part because of frustration over things like the Save America Act, is what it seems like. That played a role in Trump really trying to get Senate Republicans to be on board with him. But I think the message, if you're a Republican lawmaker, is pretty unmistakable, that whoever Trump wants to win these primaries wins, and usually fairly convincingly. And that does not mean that you're protected if you're an incumbent, because as you pointed out, Tony, just ask Thomas Massey, who's going to be, you know, collecting unemployment checks in January.
4: Just about 45 seconds left, Matthew. But going into the general election, obviously you need a united party with strong enthusiasm. Does this run the risk of dividing the Republican base?
3: Yes, but I just about 20 minutes ago published an op-ed from Joe Gruter, the chair of the Republican National Committee, who was really excited to latch on to the Democrats' autopsy of the 2024 election, because Democrats are also incredibly divided. If you look at that report, it was one of the most substance-free 192-page documents you will probably ever find. So both parties definitely have their fissures. But yeah, another thing going in the GOP's favor is the amount of money that the Trump orbit has is a lot, and they have barely begun to spend that. But right, obviously, is on the Democrat side. We'll see what happens.
4: All right, Matthew, thanks so much. We got to leave it there. Folks, stick with us. We're back with more after this.
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4: Welcome back to This Week on Capitol Hill. I'm your host, Tony Perkins. Thanks so much for tuning in. Well, recent reports suggest the U.S. and Iran could be closer to a negotiated framework for a more permanent peace deal. But the situation remains highly unstable as major obstacles remain. Number one, Iran's enriched uranium stockpile. Number two, access and control of the Strait of Hormuz. Three, sanctions relief from the U.S. and future security guarantees. Joining us now to discuss this is retired Vice Admiral Robert Harward. He's the former deputy commander of the United States Central Command and currently serves as executive vice president for international business and strategy at Shield AI, and he joins us from the road as he's actually headed to a briefing with members of the Trump administration. Vice Admiral Harward, thanks so much for joining us on This Week on Capitol Hill.
12: Good to be with you, Tony.
4: So let's begin with the current military situation in the Middle East. How do you assess Iran's position? Is this just nonstop delay? What do you make of it?
12: Well, it's status operating that they've been doing all their
14: their existence since they first came to power. They've never won a war, but they've never lost a negotiation, and they're using time what they believe is to their advantage, when at the same time the president knows time works to his advantage. They have the blockade. They continue to punish Iran relentlessly economically, and we've already punished them militarily. So politically, they're losing at home. The regime is being undermined in every way possible, and that's their biggest risk. So in this case, time does not work in their advantage, and the president knows this.
4: President Trump has been pushing in and saying, you know, look, I want a diplomatic resolution here. But they're not crying uncle yet. Even those you mentioned, those economic sanctions, the Strait of Hormuz, the blockade of their ports, it's hurting, but they haven't come to a place of agreeing to acceptable terms with the U.S.
14: Well, to tell you the truth, Tony, I don't think they ever will. We can hope for the best interests of the Iranian people, but I doubt they're ever going to get there. You know, they're not going to agree to hand over their last elements of power that legitimize their existence as a government. They have failed the Iranian people repeatedly by their inability to provide for them while they've developed nuclear weapons, while they funded surrogates throughout the region, while they built a military that threatened not only the region, but U.S. forces as well. So they failed in all that. I think that's obvious, not only to the Iranian people, but the regime and everyone else. So the real end state here needs to be a change in government in Iran, one that renounces the Islamic Revolution and looks for a peaceful, long-term solution that's good for the people of Iran and the region at large. And I think this administration, the president, understands that, and he's moving towards that objective.
4: Vice Admiral, let me ask you this question as you talk about this. Is their MO? They've never won a war, but they've never lost negotiations because they just drag it out, and outlast others in terms of the timing. Some reports suggest that even though, as you pointed out, they have been degraded significantly militarily, that they are using this time to regroup, reassess, and possibly have a second tier type of threat. Are you concerned that this window of ongoing negotiations could allow them to once again assemble some level of threat?
14: Well, I think more importantly, it's allowed us to do additional planning, additional preparations to ensure that any military operations are more debilitating in every way possible. So we will go after them hard if they do not acquiesce on both the nuclear issue and the Straits of Hormuz. So they have more at risk than ever before.
4: Let me ask you about the enriched uranium. President Trump has said repeatedly, this is a red line, that Iran cannot be allowed to obtain nuclear weapons or retain this uranium that would allow them to do so. If diplomacy fails, how feasible would a military operation be to seize or secure this stockpile of enriched uranium?
14: Well, we've practiced that. We've prepared for that. We've had those capabilities in our portfolio for decades. So it's doable. It's high risk. There could be casualties. So it's doable. But if you're able to change the regime, you can address that without kinetic solutions. So there's a top-down approach or bottom-up approach, and we can do either one. But it's very clear the president's going to ensure that that's an objective that's going to be met. And the sooner the Iranians realize that, the better off everyone will be served.
4: Vice Admiral, I want to switch gears a little bit to another region of the world. We've had a week now to reflect on the president's summit with the Chinese president Xi Jinping in Beijing. What's your overall assessment of the takeaways from that?
14: Well, I hope, and again, I was not in the meetings, and we get what we get, but I would hope the president was very direct on the where China's involved in the current conflicts and their role there. So again, the fact that we're having those discussions is a step in the right direction. And again, China and the U.S. have always had communications, and the president's ensuring that stays on track, to that both party knows exactly what we need from each other.
4: You know, the world has always been a volatile place. I mean, there's rarely been a time in history where there's not been some conflict. But we see a very volatile world right now. Where would you put the globally, when you look at the threats, and I'm primarily looking at the United States, strong military, we've seen that with Iran. We've seen the capabilities of our materiel in Ukraine. Where would you put us on a scale of 1 to 10 in terms of threats right now globally?
14: I'm telling you, I tend to focus on the opportunities. I think that's even more important. If you think today what President Trump and this administration has done, they addressed the Venezuela problem. They've addressed the Iranian problem, which has been percolating for 50 years. They're addressing the Cuba problem. So they're focused on a geopolitical strategy that realigns the world in a way people of those nations want to live. All people are looking for life, liberty, and the pursuit of happiness. And you had three countries, significant oil-producing countries, that denied their population. So I'm so encouraged to see this administration finally challenge the status quo and present opportunities for those people, and specifically in Iran. You've got 70 million people who've been held hostage by a couple hundred thousand IRGC members. And to break that yoke of tyranny is what they're hoping for. And this administration has given them that opportunity.
4: We have about 45 seconds left, Vice Admiral. You mentioned Cuba. What is a potential outcome there with Cuba and the United States? We've seen some strong statements this week and the indictment of the former president.
14: I think, again, it's on the scope. That has not been on the scope for decades. So I think it's all moving in the right direction. How slow or fast it moves is irrelevant as long as it continues to move in the right direction. And again, I'm very optimistic at the end of the day, this is going to play out well for the people of Cuba.
4: Well, and I think for the people of the United States to have leadership that's actually moving and doing things rather than just talking. Vice Admiral Harward, I want to thank you for joining us today. All right, folks, there's still a lot more of this week.
0: Ciao.
15: Hello.
0: It's Jeff and Gina from Gina's Gelato and Java, and I've got a little summer surprise for you. 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
4: Welcome back to This Week on Capitol Hill. I'm Tony Perkins, your host. Well, on Wednesday, the House Judiciary Committee held a high-profile hearing titled The Southern Poverty Law Center, Manufacturing Hate. Now, the hearing examined the Department of Justice's recent criminal case handed down by a federal grand jury against the Southern Poverty Law Center. It focused on allegations that the organization defrauded donors, engaged in wire fraud, and participated in money laundering tied to payments made to informants inside extremist groups. Joining us now to discuss this is Congresswoman Harriet Hegeman. She serves on the House Judiciary Committee and represents Wyoming's at-large congressional district. Congresswoman Hegeman, thank you for joining us on This Week on Capitol Hill.
26: It's wonderful to be with you, Tony.
4: So what did you find most disturbing about the SPLC's practices? And I know you're an attorney. You've been in federal court before. Looking at the indictment, what would you say, based upon what you've discovered so far, is most disturbing?
26: Well, the fact that they were manufacturing hate in order to raise money off of it. They have been instrumental in dividing this country. And I think it is just a real tragedy for race relations and familial relationships across the board. You heard it during the hearing the other day. You did a phenomenal job of testifying and exposing what SPLC is and what it did to your organization. But listening to the Democrats, I think, just confirms the hate that SPLC was successful at spreading across this country. I mean, I think that they, to a certain extent, it was manufactured outrage. But also, I believe that they truly believe some of the rhetoric that they are spouting off, that the screams of white supremacy and racism and the KKK is coming and the Nazis are invading and pervading our government. I mean, it was insane to me to listen to what they were saying and the accusations they were making. But it's SPLC that spread that hatred over the last two decades.
4: I'll have to say, Congresswoman Hegeman, I was a bit surprised. You know, I've testified many times before Congress, and I was not anticipating the Democrats defending SPLC. I mean, this is an organization that even before the indictment was discredited by employees from within, talking about the racism that was happening within this organization itself. It's been exposed for its money. You know, raising its money. I mean, it's sitting on $750 million in endowments. And then this indictment, which is pretty clear cut, bank fraud. It's hard to escape that as black and white. But they, that's all they did, is they defended the SPLC throughout the entire hearing.
26: Well, it's a form of deflection. And the fact is that without an organization like the SPLC spreading the hate that they have and the racism and the division in this country, the Democrats don't have a lot to run on. And again, I think that that was exposed in this hearing as much as anything else. But I think that you made one of the very best points of the day when you kept coming back to this, which is that you have to understand that the reason that the SPLC likens your organization and Moms for Liberty and conservative Catholics to Nazis and the KKK is to entirely marginalize those organizations, to make it so that it destroys what business model you have, which is about faith and family and traditional marriage and those things. They use, SPLC uses this hate map and uses these other organizations to completely undermine and destroy anybody who is right of center and any organization that talks about the greatness of America or why the traditional family matters or why it's important to praise God. All of those things, it is to marginalize you. They're not going after the KKK. They were right. Funding Nazis. They're going after you.
4: That's right. They needed the KKK to pin up these Moms for Liberty and FRC and ADF next to them to try to marginalize, as you pointed out. Now, one of the things that doesn't get a lot of attention, Congresswoman, is that the SPLC supports Canada. In fact, they're members, Democratic members of the House Judiciary Committee that have been endorsed by SPLC. They're playing in the political game while at the same time trying to attack those on the other side and marginalize them with their labels. I mean, how is that fair?
26: It isn't fair, and I think that it just demonstrates how far the Democrats have fallen in terms of their quest for power basically trumps everything. It does. They will align with the SPLC. The SPLC will align with neo-Nazis and true white supremacists just so that they can get and retain power. And I think that it is truly a frightening moment. This should have been a wake-up call for everybody. There isn't anybody out there who should be defending the SPLC and their behavior. That thing that happened, what happened in Charlotte in 2017 was a watershed moment in this country. And SPLC was the one who organized it, paid for it, and aligned with neo-Nazis in order to further a narrative that is absolutely untrue, which is that we see everything through race, which we don't. We are not racist. Republicans are not racist. Democrats, and that was demonstrated in that room the other day, Democrats have become terribly racist.
4: Harriet, we have to leave it there. Thanks so much for joining us. Folks, stick with us. We're back with more after this.
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7: What happens when feelings replace morality? 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In his new book, If There Is No God, Dennis Prager tackles the biggest questions of good, evil, suffering, and justice, offering clear arguments for anyone searching for moral clarity in a troubled age. If there...
0: Ciao.
15: Hello.
0: It's Jeff and Gina from Gina's Gelato and Java, and I've got a little summer surprise for you. 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
15: Well, you heard right. 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
0: And if you finish it off with our Italian affogato, you just set your afternoon off bellissimo.
15: That's beautiful.
0: That's right.
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0: Mangiamo.
15: Come and eat.
16: Oh, yeah! There it is!

0: States held primary elections, so it was a short week on Capitol Hill, but I'm sure the House Speaker would say it felt like a long week as many competing interests collided. Joining me now for our weekly conversation to discuss this week on Capitol Hill is House Speaker Mike Johnson of Louisiana. He represents the 4th Congressional District of the Bayou State. Mr. Speaker, welcome back to this week on Capitol Hill.
1: Hey, Tony, as usual, a week here on the Hill encompasses about a month worth of activity, sometimes more, and this week felt like that.
0: It was a long, short week. I mean, we had the primary, so really business started on Wednesday, but a lot of colliding interests. Let's start with the primaries. What are your takeaway from the primary elections?
1: Well, the headline was right. I mean, from the right and the left, everybody in media noted that the endorsement of Donald J. Trump is the most powerful and effective one, probably in the history of politics worldwide. His influence is being seen through the primaries. But what I'm encouraged by is that on our side of the aisle, we are electing and moving through the process now credible, capable, common sense, conservative people that love the Constitution, love America, and are there to fight for the founding principles. And you have on the other side of the aisle exactly the opposite. And we've discussed it on the program before, but there's this dynamic where the farther and farther left candidates are making their way through these primaries, and some of them are prevailing, heading down into runoffs. Really dangerous people with really dangerous ideologies. They're Marxists, and they want to turn America into that. So we have to defeat them. This is a battle of ideologies. We say it often, the widening chasm between the two parties, it's, you know, in terms of our philosophy, has never been as great as it is. And that's why the stakes are so high.
0: Now, Mr. Speaker, you've had an active role in recruiting candidates to run, the type of candidates you just described, so that when you do have, or you keep the majority, you expand the majority, it's a workable majority.
1: Exactly. And, you know, I was asked about, for example, the race in Kentucky, where Thomas Massie lost his primary there. He's an incumbent. And, you know, I try to get along with everybody, Tony, you know, my way. And I have no personal slight with Thomas Massie, never have. Politics isn't personal to me. He's been critical of me over the years. But look, he ran his race. I didn't get involved in it because he's an incumbent and the speaker, is in charge of the whole map. But what it said, the media pressed me on that particular race and a couple of others. What is the message? So the message is that when you come to Washington, you're legislating is a team sport. You're in a deliberative body with 434 other people. You can never get 100% of your preferences. And Ronald Reagan used to say famously, I'd rather get 80% of what I want than go over the cliff with the flag waving. And so what I'm trying to do, in short, in recruiting candidates is get people who understand the realities of math. We want to move the most conservative product we can, but we need people who are going to help us do that and not obstruct. And so when you vote with the Democrats every single time, obviously, you know, you work against that agenda. And I think, look, his constituents made the decision, not anyone else. And this is the beauty of our system. You know, we have to all go back. We're accountable every 2 years in the House to the people who send us here. And if they choose another route, then that's what they do. And that's what happened.
0: Mr. Speaker, you mentioned you want candidates, members of Congress that are constitutionally grounded. Might be nice to have some of the media that are grounded in the Constitution and understand those founding documents as well. Last week, going into the weekend, we talked about the gathering on the Nation's Mall. Criticism came from the media, left-wing legacy media, suggesting that you were placing God above the Constitution. But it seems like the founders, if I read them correctly, actually founded the Constitution on the enduring, transcendent Word of God.
1: Well, that's right. And the big dust this week was MS Now, which is formerly MSNBC. They had a clip that went viral this week because everyone was passing it around, where they had a segment criticizing me, suggesting that I had the audacity to propose that our rights come from God and not the government. And they literally asked the question, just as you did there, Tony, in the segment. They said, is Speaker Johnson putting God above the Declaration? Well, the stunning piece about that clip was that I was literally quoting from the Declaration itself. We hold these truths to be self-evident that all men are created equal. You know, it's our Creator that gives us our rights. The idea that you have political commentators on primetime television every night who do not even understand the first of our founding documents, the nation's birth certificate, the Declaration, much less the Constitution and the Federalist Papers and other founding documents, is rather stunning. And, I mean, they made a mockery of themselves. Ted Cruz shared the clip and said, this is the MSNBC clip.

0: to end all MSNBC clips. You know, sometimes you just let them talk more and they showed who they really are.
1: I mean, it is comical, but it's also very disturbing, because how do we find common ground if our founding documents, we can't even agree on what is in black and white on those documents, and we mock those who actually believe it?
0: Yeah. You know, in my press conference on Wednesday morning, we had the fly-in, you know, our leadership press conference, and I was talking about this, and I said, look, the antidote to this madness is to have everybody go back and read those documents for themselves. I mean, the founders understood that in order to keep a republic, you had to have an informed and engaged electorate, and you've got to be informed to be properly engaged. And, I think we're not teaching civics like we should. I think, you know, a lot of the generation coming behind us doesn't know these basic things. So, again, you and I say this all the time, but the 250th anniversary of the greatest nation in the history of the world gives us all a grand opportunity to point people back to the founding, back to those principles, and encourage them to go and read and understand it so that we can indeed keep the republic.
1: You know, Mr. Speaker, I think what's happened is that, you know, we've held these beliefs as conservatives, constitutionalists, but we've not been out really pushing them hard until, you know, recently in the last few years. I mean, some of us have, but I mean, as a party, as a movement, we thought they were safe, but I think what this exposes is that they really are not safe. And if we don't do exactly what you just described, begin teaching the next generation, both beginning in the home, but in our schools, and I would say even our churches, where we begin to speak about the foundation of this nation, what it's built upon, and why we must protect it.
0: 100%. I often think of Reagan's reminder, freedom is only one generation away from extinction. You can't take it for granted. It's not passed in the bloodstream. It's got to be fought for, protected, and taught to the next generation so that they too will have the liberty and opportunity and security that we've all known and, frankly, sometimes, sadly, too often take it for granted. We can't take it for granted anymore. You can't assume people know these things. It's up to all of us, and there certainly is an education component to everything we do right now.
1: All right, Mr. Speaker, we are out of time for this segment. I know next week we're out for Memorial Day, and then we're back. What's 10 seconds? What's on the agenda when you return?
0: Well, we got a lot on our plates. We have to get the reconciliation bill done to fund ICE and border on our own, Republicans alone. The appropriations bill is coming behind that. And Reconciliation 3.0, which we'll talk about next time. We're really excited about what's coming next.
1: All right, Mr. Speaker, have a great weekend. Always good to see you. Folks, stick around. We're coming back with more right after this.
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1: Welcome back to This Week on Capitol Hill. Well, this week, the House Judiciary Committee examined the potential criminal conduct of the Southern Poverty Law Center, a hearing at which I testified. The SPLC, once a respected organization that confronted the Klan and exposed violent racism at the end of the civil rights era, had gained enormous moral authority and credibility. But over the last 20 years, the SPLC has begun to leverage that moral authority for immoral ends. In 2010, the organization expanded beyond tracking violent extremist groups and began targeting Christian organizations that held biblical views on marriage. Family Research Council was among the first organizations placed on their list alongside violent groups. At the time, many people dismissed concerns about the SPLC's hate group labels as a little more than political rhetoric. But the consequences soon proved very real. In August of 2012, after Family Research Council joined Governor Mike Huckabee in supporting Chick-fil-A Appreciation Day, a gunman, Floyd Corkins, entered FRC headquarters in Washington carrying a pistol, ammunition, and Chick-fil-A sandwiches. According to his own confession, Corkins intended to kill as many people as possible and stuff the sandwiches into the mouths of his victims. What prevented mass casualties was the courage of our building manager, Leo Johnson, who, even though seriously wounded by Corkins, stopped the gunman. The next day, FBI investigators confirmed that the attacker selected Family Research Council because of the SPLC website and its so-called hate map. We called on SPLC to drop their loaded label. Instead, SPLC doubled down. But the story didn't stop with one act of violence. Over time, SPLC labels became deeply influential within America's financial and technology sectors. Banks, payment processors, fundraising platforms, and tech companies increasingly relied on SPLC's classifications to determine which organizations could operate in the digital marketplace. After the deadly Charlottesville rally in 2017, which the federal indictment suggests SPLC helped organize, major corporations fell in line with SPLC. In fact, SPLC and Center for American Progress then formed Change the Terms, a coalition that established standards that would apply to technology and financial companies, calling on them to deny digital access and financial infrastructure to organizations that the SPLC labeled. Now, the timeline of Change the Terms closely parallels the acceleration of efforts to debank and deplatform conservatives and Christian organizations. SPLC officials openly acknowledged this strategy before Congress in January 2020. SPLC official Lakeisha Brooks stated this, quote, "We have lobbied internet companies one by one. A key part of this strategy has been to target these organizations' funding," end quote. SPLC was the hub, but there were many spokes that made up this wheel designed to crush Christians and conservatives. The inquiry should not stop with SPLC. The issue is larger than fraud. In America, citizens should not lose access to banking services, digital platforms, or physical safety because they believe in biblical teaching on marriage and human sexuality. When government-regulated institutions like banks can apply ideological labels in a coordinated fashion to silence, isolate, or financially cripple opponents, we allow political targeting by proxy and freedom.
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17: And we are starting things off today with a body awareness test. I'm going to give you a list of commonly talked about things, and you're going to see if you know what I'm talking about, okay? Love handles, muffin top, belly fat, back fat, menopausal weight gain, abdominal bloat, and the list goes on. Are these terms familiar to you? Well, if any of those affect you or someone you know, I want you to stay tuned because today we're going to focus on that difficult-to-love midsection of the body. We've got Carla with us today from Vim and Vigor to help us learn more about what to do to control and get rid of that excess fat that may be creeping on. Carla, welcome back, and how are you today?
18: Great. How are you?
17: Doing well. Carla, through your product Collagenate, you've helped thousands of people, including myself, to get rid of excess fat, especially in the belly area, and that's where we will focus today. Of course, all the other benefits that people have mentioned once starting Collagenate, they feel better, they have better energy naturally to look better and healthier, able to move around better with less pain, and are able to enjoy life more fully as a result. We've got to several new people to listen to today, but let's listen to a few of your satisfied customers that we've heard from the past.
19: Hi, my name is Jill. I have been taking the Collagenate product, and I'm so happy with it. I've lost 25 pounds. The husband, he's lost 20 pounds. His cholesterol and his blood pressure is back to a normal level where he's no longer rated on his insurance. So we're both very pleased.
20: I'm Kathleen, and I'm from Pantego, Texas. And boy, have I noticed a difference. I've lost quite a few inches from my waist down to my knees. I can get into clothes and straight skirts that I haven't been able to get into for quite some time. I'm just amazed at certain things I couldn't get buttoned at the waist. I can do that now.
21: This is Pastor Ted Wood. I lost 2 inches around my stomach, my belly, and I usually take some medicine twice a day for my knees. I had operations and pins on my knees, but since I've been taking the Collagenate, stop taking that medicine, and my knees really feel good.
22: To my amazement, I have lost all the cellulite around my waistline. I have almost, not perfect, but almost got my hourglass figure back, and I'm 69 years old, so I'm absolutely thrilled. It has lifted my spirits indirectly because I have lost the cellulite, and I'm just happy to be able to get into some very pretty clothes that I haven't been able to wear in a couple of years.
17: There is a group of happy people right there. Hey, if you're just joining our conversation, maybe tuning in for the first time, Collagenate is a natural product and it promotes good results in many areas, but Vim and Vigor is the name of the company. Collagenate is the name of the product. Comes in a blue bottle with a bit of a figure, very distinct look to it. Carla, you know, as we begin our conversation, why don't you explain first, what is Collagenate and how in the world can it help someone lose weight and create so many happy people like this?
18: Yes, Collagenate's a specially formulated liquid collagen supplement, and collagen is that main protein that makes up our hair, skin, ligaments, and joints. And you just take a tablespoon of Collagenate with a glass of water once a day. But what it does is it assists our body in repairing, so we put on better muscle tone, which in turn naturally helps us to have a better metabolism. So it naturally helps us to burn more fat and calories all the time. So basically it's helping us to become healthier and leaner with better muscle tone and less fat.
17: Mm. You know, Carla, it's worked for me. I've lost 20 pounds in about 5 weeks' time on Collagenate. I've heard from so many of our local listeners about how well they've done on Collagenate, both for weight loss, joints, and other anti-aging benefits. We noticed that it's very common for your customers to comment on the weight loss in that stubborn and hard-to-lose belly area. Why is that so?
18: Yes, because collagenate is really designed to promote a true fat loss, which is good. That's what we want. We want to lose just the fat, and we want to keep our muscle weight and our bone weight and density.
17: Right.
18: So collagenate, because it's targeting on the fat, and of course the belly area is usually where the fat starts to accumulate in most people's bodies, especially as we get older. Collagenate really helps to focus on that area, and that's why so many of our customers will comment that they notice the inch loss in the waist or the slimming down in the belly area or the tightening up in their belt size.
17: You know, Carla, this particular area of our body, the belly area, is typically the place that we see weight gain the most. Why is it that people tend to gain weight in their stomach area, and especially as they get older?
18: Mm-hmm. Yes, well, of course, as we get older, we get a little bit more sedentary, but also, of course, our hormones are changing.
17: Mm-hmm.
18: The body tends to want to put the weight on in the stomach area. Also, as we get older, we become less muscle. You know, as we get older, we lose collagen, which we've talked about, which also explains why our skin wrinkles and our joints hurt.
17: Right.
18: But as we lose collagen, we alter our body shifts and becomes less muscle and more fat. People will notice as they get older, it gets harder and harder to hold on to our muscle, and our body wants to become more fat. And then, of course, genetically, that tends in most people to accumulate in the belly area.
17: It's interesting. You know, Kathleen, we heard from a moment ago, 79 years old, is able to button things at her waist again since taking collagenate. Did she need to, Carla, do abdominal exercises to lose in her waist?
18: No, not necessarily. You know, that's kind of an exercise myth that by doing abdominal crunches, you will lose in the waist.
17: Mm.
18: Unfortunately, you can't exercise a certain area of the body and think that that's where you're going to lose it. Exercise actually helps to tone that area, but the burning of the fat is actually where that your body needs to do from actually burning calories, and that's where collagenate really comes in at focusing and helping your body to burn the fat wherever it's accumulated. Most people it's the waist, some people it might be in the hip area, but of course abdominal exercises are still good, so I don't want to shy people away from doing abdominal work if you want a strong core and you want strong muscles, but that's not necessarily going to burn the fat in that area.
17: I was going to say that's not a pass now for you, those who you want to stop doing your abs. Talking with our good friend Carla Jarrett, the Vim of Vim and Vigors Collagenate today. She's going to be with us for a few more minutes talking about the many benefits of Collagenate, but jot the number down while you can. 1-800-622-THIN is the number, 1-800-622-8446. Again, that number is 1-800-622-THIN. Okay, Pastor Ward, we heard from him. He lost 2 inches in his waist area, in the belly area, within 3 weeks' time. That's pretty quick, Carla. Is this a common, especially for guys?
18: Yes, it can be, and we usually do mention that it is a good way of measuring, either with the tape measure or belt notches on the belt, because that really is a good indication of a true fat loss. I mean, of course, you can do body fat testing and all sorts of other things that are more elaborate, but just measuring the waist area is a very good indication of a fat loss.
17: Well, that's interesting. You're not just beholden really to looking at the number on the scale. There are other ways to truly measure weight loss, true?
18: Yes, the waist area is probably the easiest to do. I mean, people, of course, if they have weight to lose, will lose weight on the scale also.
17: Mm-hmm.
18: But because collagenate is helping to reproportion the body, a lot of times people will notice the inch loss in the waist and the reproportioning of their body, the better muscle tone and the less fat, before they actually notice the weight loss on the scale.
17: Interesting. I was talking to our good friend Carla with Vim and Vigor, and still kind of analyzing a bit of our conversations that we had earlier with some of the wonderful listeners. Ted's knees, Carla, were feeling so good that he's off his pain medication. That's really phenomenal for him. Why do so many of your customers comment on how good their joints feel once they're on collagenate?
18: Yes, because the main ingredient in collagenate there again is collagen. That's
17: mm-hmm.
18: the main protein that makes up the ligaments and the joints. So most people find when they get on collagenate that their joints start feeling a lot better, much more so than with other joint supplements that maybe they've tried in the past.
17: You know, Linda, the last lady there in the segment, she really is my hero. 69 years old, enjoys biscuits and gravy for breakfast. Go, Linda. She's lost 30 pounds. She's got her hourglass figure back and has lost cellulite. That's interesting. Carla, comment on that.
18: Yes, there again, because collagenate is focusing on that true fat loss, people will notice that they tone up, too, and lose the cellulite, which is nice.
17: You know, Carla, one of the questions we get about collagenate from time to time, is there an age requirement or an age limit for taking collagenate?
18: Well, we just recommend past puberty, so that's about 12 to 14 years of age up. And then, of course, everything in between, we have people up in their 80s and 90s doing very well on collagenate. We actually start losing collagen in our mid-20s. So as we get older, then we start noticing the additional benefits with collagenate, with the anti-aging benefits for the joints, the skin, and the hair, and the nails.
17: You know, Carla, it's interesting to notice, why does collagenate work so very well when other products, especially similar products, do not work so well?
18: Yes, because collagenate is really working on a different mechanism than other weight loss products out there.
17: Mm-hmm.
18: Collagenate is not forcing your body to do something unnaturally. Collagenate is actually working with your body to help your body to naturally have a better metabolism, which means that you naturally burn more fat and calories all the time.
17: Interesting. Well, if you're just joining our conversation, we're talking with Carla. She's the VIM, by the way, of VIM and Vigor, and we're talking about their product, collagenate. It is an exclusive product of theirs. You can check out their website at vimandvigor.com. That's all spelled out when you go to the website, V as in Victor, I, M as in Mary, ANDVIGOR.com. VIM and Vigor is the name of the company. Also the nicknames, by the way, for Carla and Rick Jarrett. There are a few other VIM and Vigor companies and products out there, for that matter, that have nothing to do with collagenate. 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The product that we're talking about is collagenate. 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It's easy to remember. 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Okay, let's listen to another conversation that you had. This is Grace.
18: We've got Grace in life. I understand you're doing great with Vim and Vigor's collagenate.
0: Yes, I am. Lost some inches, and I did weigh myself today. I don't weigh myself very often, but I have lost like 12 pounds.
18: 12 pounds. That's good.
0: Yeah, and that's really without even trying.
18: So you did not diet with collagenate?
0: No. I am exercising, though. I walk almost every day, but I also go to the gym.
18: Well, good. Did you reduce your portion sizes at all?
0: No, I really don't do that.
18: Not consciously?
0: No.
18: Well, that's awesome. So you lost 12 pounds and you didn't really change much at all except taking the tablespoon of collagenate once a day.
0: Yes, yes.
18: Great. Now, I understand, Grace, you listened to us for about 5 years before you finally decided to order collagenate.
0: I did. Because I think everything on the radio, if it's an infomercial, I think it's a scam. Most of the testimonies I was hearing seemed to be the same ones.
18: Mm-hmm.
0: And then one day I heard some new ones and I thought, oh, some new ones there.
18: Mm-hmm.
0: I better pay closer attention now. So this is when I first ordered.
18: So after 5 years, you finally decided to give collagenate a try. And then within a few months, you've lost 12 pounds.
0: Yep. Yep.
18: Oh, well, great. Yes, all our testimonies are real people. Sometimes it's hard for us to get them all recorded. We actually have thousands of customers getting great results. But
0: yeah,
18: Sometimes it's hard to get the recordings of the testimonies of people calling in and reordering.
0: Right.
18: Now, I understand the other thing is that you had some knee pain previously.
0: Yes, I did, and I don't really know what that was from, but it seems to have gone away, and going to the gym and exercising really didn't help that. But when I started taking the collagenate, I just noticed that the pain has just gone away.
18: Great. My knee is the same way. It just strengthens up when I get on collagenate. It doesn't hurt anymore.
0: Mm-hmm. Yeah. Mm-hmm.
18: Well, that's great. And now I know you said you lost 12 pounds. Where was most of the weight that you lost?
0: Oh, my weight, all in my stomach.
18: Mm-hmm.
0: It's all in my stomach. I mean, if I fit into jeans, I wouldn't be able to fit into them because of the stomach area. But I don't have that problem now.
18: Mm-hmm. That's the nice thing with collagenate is most people do find they lose it in the stomach or the belly area.
0: Yes.
18: Mm-hmm. Mm-hmm. Which is usually the hard place to lose as we get older. But with collagenate, we find a lot of people like that. They do tend to lose weight in that midsection.
0: Yes. I was real happy with that.
18: Well, great. So you've lost 12 pounds, mostly in your stomach, and then your knee is feeling a lot better, too.
0: Yes. And I also noticed that from taking collagenate that my skin is much nicer.
18: Oh, great. Now, is your skin smoother or less wrinkled?
0: Yes. It's just my skin. It just feels so smooth to me, and it's without even using cream or anything.
18: Most people find that collagen is the main protein that makes up our skin and our hair, too. A lot of people find that their skin and hair becomes healthier and more youthful once they get on collagenase.
0: Yeah, well, I definitely noticed, and nobody can believe my age.
18: Well, you're a good walking testimony, so keep in mind that we have a referral program. If you tell people about us, we help you earn free product that way.
0: Yeah.
18: Well, Grace, thank you so much for your time. You have a great rest of your day.
0: All right, you too.
18: Bye-bye.
17: Wow, what a great conversation, and you can really hear in her voice that she is so happy that she's finding not just weight loss results, Carla, on collagenase, but other benefits as well. She lost inches first. Is that something that you find to be common, Carla?
18: Yes, definitely, and that's there again why it's good to notice the inch loss first, because that's an indication of the true fat loss and
17: right.
18: the reproportioning that's going on with collagenase.
17: No, she commented that she did not diet with collagenase, but still lost inches and 12 pounds on the scale, and lost once again in that stomach area. Comment on that.
18: Mm-hmm. Yes, we do not recommend strict dieting with collagenase. We usually tell people to be reasonable with their portion sizes, of course, and then to just take the tablespoon of collagenase with a glass of water once a day.
17: Mm-hmm.
18: She said she did exercise, which is good. We don't force people to exercise either, because I know you did not exercise
17: That's
18: and
17: right.
18: still lost 20 pounds yourself. But it's always nice if people can get a healthy lifestyle, if they can make good food choices, if they can get a walking program and some movement in, and then also take collagenase, they're going to notice even better results.
17: You know, this is a comment that's really interesting for those who are sort of on the fence and maybe have been listening for a while, have heard many of our conversations and have yet to call that number. She listened to you for 5 years before deciding to try collagenase and then got great results in just a couple of months' time. I think that's encouraging for those who are kind of on the fence, right, Carla?
18: And that happens a lot. You know, unfortunately, there's really a lot of gimmicky products out there, and there's different marketing schemes of products, and we've seen them all where they come on the market, and there's a big boom, and then after a year or two, we don't hear about them anymore at all. But fortunately, you know, we've really stood the test of time. We've been working with collagenase for over 12 years now. We've never fabricated any testimonies. All the testimonies that you hear on the radio are real customers of ours. Mm-hmm. We do not even script them. We just let them talk freely about the results that they've gotten with collagenase.
17: Well, and the truth is, you can't make this stuff up. You know, you really can't. So they are the best the testimonies that you can get. I want to make a comment that she mentioned a moment ago, too, and that is about her skin. Her skin is smoother with collagenase. Is that something you find to be common?
18: Yes, because there again, collagen is that main protein in our skin. And remember, we start losing collagen in about our mid-20s.
17: Mm.
18: So as we get older, we really notice the loss of the collagen in our skin and that our skin starts to wrinkle, becomes more aged. It just starts to droop a little bit. Most people find when they get on collagenase, their skin becomes more taut, firmer, more uplifted, is smoother. People found that the age spots tend to diminish. And especially people that have bruising problems have commented in the past that how collagenase really helps to prevent the bruising. So collagenase is just great for getting collagen back into our bodies internally.
17: Mm-hmm.
18: We do also now have a new age-defying face cream that has collagen and elastin and a new technology which actually helps the collagen to get into our skin by putting that on topically. But,
17: right.
18: but collagenase is great because it's helping to get that collagen in our body internally.
17: Very interesting. Talking with our good friend Carla Jarrett, the VIM of VIM and Vigors Collagenate today. She's going to be with us for a few more minutes, talking about the many benefits of collagenase, but jot the number down while you can, and I'll give you a great reason to call very, very quickly here in a moment. 1-800-622-THIN is the number, 1-800-622-8446. Again, that number is 1-800-622-THIN. Here's another satisfied customer that found some great results on collagenase.
18: Hi, Sarah. How are you?
2: Hi, Carla. I'm fine.
18: Great. I understand you're doing great with collagenase.
2: Yes, I am. I'm down 10 pounds and a whole size. I'm wearing jeans that I haven't been able to wear for several years.
18: Mm-hmm.
2: You know how we have big size and small size in our closet?
18: Mm-hmm.
2: Well, I'm into smaller size and I'm feeling great.
18: Good. You're on the skinny side of your closet.
2: Yes, I am.
18: Great. And I understand you lost most of your weight in your belly area.
2: Yes. Yeah, well, you know, when it's hard to lose.
18: Yeah, that's where the weight tends to come on as we get older. But collagenase is very good at focusing on that belly area. And I understand you are a little bit older, Sarah. How old are you?
2: 72.
18: 72 years old, and you've lost 10 pounds mostly in your belly.
2: Mm-hmm. Isn't that wonderful?
18: Yes, that is. And I understand that was all within just a couple months, right?
2: Yes, it was.
18: Great. Now, did you start losing weight in the first couple of weeks, Sarah, or when did the weight loss...
2: No, it wasn't until midway through the second month.
18: Okay, yes, that's why we try to encourage people to stay on collagenase for at least a few months some people do get weight loss right in the first couple weeks, but other times the collagen's working internally on other areas, and then all of a sudden the weight loss will kick in, because once you started losing, it sounds like it shed off pretty quickly.
0: It did. I take it every night, just before bed.
18: Good for you. So just a tablespoon with a glass of water right at bedtime.
0: Right.
18: And it's working that well for you. That seems to be pretty easy. Have you changed your diet much?
0: No, I have not.
18: Okay, so you've been eating the same, but just taking the tablespoon of collagenate.
0: Yes, absolutely.
18: That's a pretty good thing.
0: I tried collagenate 2 years ago, and that was my mistake. I just did it for 1 month, and I didn't lose anything. And then, you know, I started hearing the ads again on the radio, and I said, I'm going to try it again and see what happens. So I'm so glad I did.
18: Good. Well, I'm glad you did, too.
0: And I'm sticking with it.
18: Yes. We encourage people to call us if they're not seeing weight loss towards the end of the first month, but we do find that that's common. A lot of times the better weight loss really kicks in the second month, sometimes even the third. For me, my knees felt better the first couple months, and then the weight loss kicked in later, like more in the third month. So everybody's a little bit different, but as with most natural products, it's best if you at least give it enough time to kick in.
0: Right, right. Mm-hmm. And it doesn't interfere with any of my other medications.
18: Yes, we find that too. We've worked with collagenate for over 12 years, and there's been no contraindications thus far with any other medications or diseases. Well, Sarah, it sounds like you're doing wonderful. Thank you so much for your time.
0: Well, thank you for your product.
18: You have a great rest of your day.
0: You too. Thank you, Carla.
18: Okay.
0: Bye-bye.
18: Bye-bye.
17: You know, there again, Carla, we see that Sarah, here she is a little bit older in life. She's lost 10 pounds, mostly in her belly area. You know, it's interesting. I started losing weight right in the first couple of weeks on collagenate, and many others have mentioned that they did too, but Sarah mentioned that she did not start losing until the second month on collagenate. How long, Carla, does it usually take for someone to start noticing weight loss results with collagenate?
18: Well, some people get results right away. We've had people drop a pant size like you did within the first couple weeks.
17: Mm-hmm.
18: Other times, collagenate may be working internally first, and people may not even realize it, and then the weight loss kicks in the second or even third month. We've heard from several people where they had joint issues. You know, they noticed that their bursitis or their arthritis and their joints were feeling better the first few months, and then the weight loss kicked in even the third or the fourth month. The nice thing with Sarah is that she gave collagenate a try again. The first time she tried it a couple years ago, she only tried one bottle and stopped.
17: Mm-hmm.
18: And we find that happens sometimes. People just try one bottle and then they just stop taking it. Fortunately, Sarah decided to give it a try and this time tried two bottles and then ended up getting great results. So collagenate is a natural product. It's not a drug, and there's no diuretics or laxatives or anything like that. So it's not going to give that immediate false sense of losing weight.
17: Mm-hmm.
18: It's really promoting that true fat loss. But we definitely encourage people to call us if they're not seeing weight loss by the third or fourth week, to definitely call us, because then we can walk through things, see what they're doing, make sure they're taking it correctly, and then we can give them the best help possible.
17: Indeed. You know, Carla, we've heard from many of your customers with diabetes and or high blood pressure or high cholesterol issues. To that effect, is collagenate safe to take for the most part?
18: Yes, it has been. In fact, Sarah said that it didn't interfere with any of her medications, and we haven't had it interfere with anything. We've worked with collagenate for over 12 years, and up to now there's been no contraindications with any medications or diseases,
17: mm-hmm.
18: and it's safe. If people have a concern, by all means, they can take the ingredients or show the product to their doctor or their pharmacist, or they can have their doctor call us. A lot of doctors, of course, aren't familiar with collagenate, but we do have doctors that carry it and refer people to us, and we can talk to them and let them know what's in it. Most of the time, they can look at the ingredients and see that the ingredients are safe.
17: Very safe.
18: But, of course, if they need to, they can always give us a call.
17: Very good. And one question that we have, kind of a frequently asked question here about collagenate is, do you have to keep taking collagenate to keep the weight off?
18: No, you don't. You know, we've heard from Leonic. He's 21 now, and he lost 80 pounds on collagenate, but he's a good example of someone that has stopped it for a year or more at a time and has kept the weight off. Of course, you know, after the holidays, if you overdo it, we are human. The weight can creep back on, but there's not going to be a rebound over weight gain if we stop collagenate.
17: Right.
18: So people do tend to keep the weight off. what a lot of people like to do, like myself, is that we like to stay on collagen like every other day or some sort of maintenance to keep the collagen in our system, because unfortunately most of us keep aging. Whether we like it or not, we keep aging, and as we age, we do lose collagen. So I look at it as a good supplement for getting collagen in my system. It really helps my knees a lot, plus it's good for the skin and the hair.
17: Very good. 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
3: Yes, I have more energy, and my muscle tone is getting a lot firmer. My clothes are fitting much better, and the cellulite that used to be there is disappearing, and I know it's because of the collagenate. Being a diabetic, the problem area is the midriff, and I have lost weight in that area as well. I'm very pleased with it.
4: I've been using collagenate now for about 2.5 months. I've gone up several notches on my belt, so my clothes are becoming outdated now because I've lost quite a bit of weight.
7: I'm doing fabulous. I had tried what I thought was collagenate probably about 10 or 15 years ago. I had bought the wrong product, and that's why it didn't work. But I didn't learn that till about 2 months ago when I bought for this time. Once I did and I started using it, oh my goodness, it is just shocking how my skin changed. All the dark circles I had around my eyes went away. In my middle section, oh my goodness, all the fat and fluid just start falling off like nobody's business.
17: Oh, well, that's just wonderful. You know, we have so many great, great customers of yours, Carla, that chime in and give us their story, and it's just wonderful. Our time is running out of us, Carla. That happens a lot, and so we just want to thank you so much for all that you do for our listeners and certainly for your time today. Thanks for joining us.
18: Thank you. You have a great rest of your day.
17: You too, Carla. You know, listen, don't let the love handles, the muffin tops, the belly fat, or menopausal weight gain prevent you from wearing the clothes in your closet. 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
28: The words of the preacher. Be it known, this matter is by decree unto all people, every tribe, tongue, and nation, to the intent that the living may know that the Most High ruleth in the kingdom of men. You're listening to Jeff Torring. Welcome to One of His Footmen.
29: Welcome to another edition of One of His Footmen. We are here in Independence in Salem Communication Studios with the executives and, of course, St. Ryan of Independence.
30: What's happening, man?
29: What's going on, man? There's plenty going on in the world.
30: There's tons of stuff going on.
29: It spins and spins. The sun cometh up and the sun goeth down.
30: Oh, indeed it do.
29: What's been happening?
30: Quite a bit of things. It's hard to pick what topics to discuss since there's so many, dude.
29: You have to keep up with the Trump.
30: You know, Trump calmed down on his bombing plan the other day.
29: Sure, hyped it up, even gave a deadline. Tomorrow is Stone Age Day.
30: Yeah.
29: And then supposedly some of the Middle Eastern countries came to the table, and he says, diplomacy is better.
30: I mean, I understand it, but how many times are they going to do that?
29: Churchill says it's better to jaw than the war.
30: Yeah, and that's all they're doing, dude.
29: That's all right. It's okay. Yeah. It's all right. You can jaw all you want. Diplomacy is the way. You know, I'd rather have that than to see even one person die with American blood, you know?
30: Yeah, I'm on that, too. This is their MO. So they do it constantly. They've been doing it for 47 years. So sometime you just got to drop it.
29: Yeah, but I think this time we're in a war of attrition. We're just weakening them. I mean, they are every day. Every day they are bleeding profusely dollar signs. So as that blockade sits there and blocks the strait, eventually they're going to run out of money.
30: Yeah,
29: and then they're going to have to do something.
30: Yeah, the oil's already going into the Strait of Hormuz, too. And that leads us into the second thing, which was Trump. He had a meeting with Xi Jinping.
29: Did he?
30: Yeah, the first U.S. presidential visit there in years. Big optics, state dinners, talks, trade and whatnots.
29: Just to be a fly on the wall.
30: I know.
29: Of the attitude of some of these, you know. They come across as being executive diplomats of the world, dignitaries, but you know that they hate each other.
30: Yeah, right. And especially Trump and Xi.
29: I like the way that Trump comes across by giving, you know, when he says, you know, that he respects him.
30: Yeah.
29: Which is true. I mean, you respect your enemy if they've earned it.
30: Oh, yeah. It
29: doesn't mean you like them.
30: Right.
29: But you understand the power. Power brokers understand other power brokers.
30: Right.
29: And you have a respect that for each other, even though you strongly disagree and are head-to-head.
30: And if you think that it's a viper pit in Washington, I couldn't imagine what it's like in Beijing.
29: Think of what the archangel says of Lucifer. He says that he dares not even bring railing accusation against him.
30: Yeah.
29: That is respect. And nobody is friends with the devil.
30: Right.
29: Well, at least on the Republican. Yeah. Well, actually, I can't even say Republicans.
30: I know.
29: Maybe there are some friends of the devil. I don't know. But, but at least not on our side.
30: Yeah, right. Not on the good Lord side, maybe. Mm-hmm. There's probably some devils, many of them, in the Republican Party.
29: Oh, you know there are.
30: You know, I mean, the Democrats are just lost.
29: Yeah, now he's changed it to Democrats.
30: Yeah.
29: Yeah.
30: I saw this thing on X. One of the guys, he's like part of the, he was bragging about squashing the ballroom project. You know, I guess like they had some parliamentarian made some, they tried to get like some funding for the ballroom and, you know, they kicked that out and he was all proud of it. I saw that like before I came here. And I was like, wow, you're proud of that, bro.
29: That ballroom is going to be a fantastic gift to the United States. That is a Trump gift to the future presidents to use that for
30: whatever
29: 20, 30, 40, 50 years. They're still going to be using that ballroom.
30: Yeah, and if you look at any other country, I mean, Russia, China, any of the big ones, you see they have like a huge, some kind of room, ballroom or whatever it is,
29: sure,
30: that they can have like state dinner or something in. We have nothing like that.
29: And it's time for an expansion of the White House. The White House is actually pretty puny.
30: Yeah.
29: I mean, Mar-a-Lago puts that to shame.
30: Right.
29: So yeah, I guess Trump just stoops down to stay there for a little while.
30: Yeah, he's got to slum it.
29: Yeah. Right. So an improvement is due, and then that'll be there for when Marco's in the presidency and JD's in the presidency, and then Pete Hegseth takes the presidency. Yeah. So we got a lot of years here of the ballroom use.
30: I would love to see that too, dude.
29: You know it.
30: I mean, they have no one. I can't even think of anyone that would.
29: They don't. It's all they have is election rigging.
30: Yeah.
29: I mean, they're bleeding left and right. Even the rhinos are starting to drop like flies.
30: Yeah.
29: I mean, he's 100% on the primary side already.
30: Right. What
29: dude's
30: was that?
29: Batting 500.
30: What was that picture that you sent me at 37-0? I mean,
29: 37-0.
30: Right.
29: I mean, we're talking about establishment incumbent.
30: Yeah.
29: Republican rhinos that are dropping like flies to nobody.
30: Yeah.
29: Like I was even thinking on the way in here, what was the guy's name who replaced Massey?
30: Ed Gallerain. Yeah, no
29: who
30: one's
29: he?
30: Never heard of him.
29: Who is he?
30: I mean, but he's a vet, a Navy SEAL. The funny thing is he's a farmer, too.
29: And he very well may be a great guy. And there are a lot of great guys that tried to primary the rhinos and have no success.
30: Yeah.
29: This is not his success. Anybody with any political strategy knows that wasn't his success. That wasn't a great ground game or some kind of huge funding backing.
30: They said
29: this was a Trumpian victory.
30: Yeah, and they said that it was like the most money put in towards the campaigns against each other for such a small position. It was Trump's name that, like you said.
29: One by one, they're falling like flies.
30: Yeah.
29: That's why Rush Limbaugh stated they are deathly afraid of him because if he comes out and ruins the establishment, it is over for them.
30: And they're scared, man.
29: The only hope they have, then, is rigged elections.
30: Yeah. And that's why they're so against the Save Act.
29: John Thune, watch your back, buddy.
30: That's exactly what I was thinking. I'm like, the writing's on the wall, man, because you're next, dude.
29: Many, many Tickle of Pearson.
30: Yeah.
29: Are weighed in the balances and found wanting. You got to give it to them, you know?
30: Yeah.
29: I mean, the Lord's people are actually stirring. What's interesting about this, putting the biblical perspective on it, is it shows belief. You know, I'm not talking about, you know, Christianity or Jesus, but I mean, belief in the general term of the workings of belief or unbelief, the paralyzing quagmire do nothing of unbelief,
30: mm-hmm.
29: which has really been the political system for so long.
30: Right.
29: So we're having this big event for Vivek, and I'm calling on religious leaders and I'm talking to different people.
30: Okay.
29: And the Christian, and I'm talking about conservative Christians, you know, aren't interested.
30: Really?
29: Yeah, I had one pastor in the text. He said, I'm not interested in any of that. Politicians are the reason we're in the mess that we're in. But that is a normal. I mean, a lot of different Christian leaders are not interested in the whole political situation because they don't believe it.
30: So are any of these pastors, do they know history, United States history, like how the forefathers were such?
29: If they do, again, there's a difference between knowing something and believing something.
30: Okay.
29: You can know it with your head. You have head knowledge of whatever, but it's a difference to believe something.
30: 100%. You could totally tell when it comes to God because people know that God exists. They know that there's no such thing as a Big Bang.
29: Right.
30: But they don't want to believe in Jesus Christ.
29: And they don't
30: as
29: act
30: Savior.
29: That. Right. So if you say that you believe it, that's why James says, be not hearers of the word, but be doers.
30: Yeah.
29: And then he says in his letter, which is, you know, controversial to some because they don't understand the scripture, but when he says, I show you my faith by my works, that's not faith by works. He's showing that his belief, that his faith executes into something.
30: Right.
29: Right? So if you really believe in something, you immediately get involved.
30: Right.
29: Because you believe in that.
30: Yeah. Oh, yeah.
29: Right. So and that's what he's saying there. And what we're seeing is the populist of people, the news media and everybody wants to say that Trump's numbers are down and his approval rating is down because of the woke, right, weirdo kooks that are out there, CIA spooks. But what we just saw in this primary is that the populist believes. Because the execution that is taking place, the victories that are taking place, in these unheard of guys that are doing primaries, I mean, it shows if you really didn't believe, you don't participate. You may like Trump. You may think he's a good guy. You may even call yourself a Trumper. But if you believe, then you act. And that's what happened. So he went and just endorsed these guys.
30: Yeah.
29: And the people believe. Not only in Trump, they believe in the movement.
30: Well, yeah, the MAGA movement.
29: The MAGA movement. Yeah. So Trump happens to be the spokesperson, and hopefully there comes a second one. I don't see anybody on the horizon yet. But it shows that the power of just faith in something. So if the Christians, who I believe are Christians, they believe, but do you really believe? Like James.
30: Yeah.
29: Show me your faith. By your works.
30: Right.
29: You can track the belief of people by if they would just log what they do, say, spend, and look at throughout the week.
30: Mm-hmm.
29: What do you really believe? What are you really interested in? I mean, because the Word of God is obviously interesting.
30: Yeah.
29: But do you really believe it?
30: Right.
29: And that's what we're seeing. So the success of these primaries, that is unheard of. I mean, we're looking at 50 years of Mitch McConnell flushing down the toilet.
30: Yeah.
29: In Kentucky.
30: Finally, yeah.
29: In
30: finally.
29: Kentucky, his state. Right. Cocaine Mitch is finally going down.
30: Right. And then Massey was his buddy. And Thune and all of them are. I just wish Thune was on the chopping block this
29: Everybody's
30: time.
29: Everybody's on the chopping block one by one. Because what happens is not only do they believe and accomplish something, the bystanders see the belief.
30: Mm-hmm.
29: And they read the writing on the wall. So John Thune sees this.
30: I think if he doesn't bring that SAVE Act to the floor soon, before primaries, he's definitely gone when it comes back up.
29: It's strategy. That is the key with all things. Strategy is a strength. And you can't just go in. And that was the problem with Massey. The argument Massey was making is that he didn't sign the big, beautiful bill because there was waste in the big, beautiful bill.
30: Yeah.
29: I mean, that was a big compromise. That's political strategy. You have to manipulate and strategize and compromise, and you work the system in order to formulate the big, beautiful bill. Was everything in that bill great?
30: No.
29: No, of course not. But what the problem was is Massey, he was the gents in 1776 that were anti-federalists.
30: Yeah.
29: We are against the federalism. We're for states' rights. We're for the local government. We're for this. And he would give a good argument against the federalists.
30: Yeah.
29: But then he would also make a good argument against the anti-federalists.
30: Yeah.
29: And you would make good argument
30: against
29: the anti-federalists. I mean, you have to have some kind of strong centralized power in government. If somebody invades our country, you can't wait 30 days to pull the trigger because you have to have states' rights. And I mean, that is ridiculous. So there were good points for the Federalism. There were good points for the Anti-Federalists. Here's the problem with Massey. He could not be politically astute enough to know, get on board with the B project. And no, you're right. It's not the A project. It isn't exactly what we wanted. And it isn't a barn burner. You know, us conservative Christians, we're barn burners. You know, burn the thing down.
30: Yeah.
29: But if it was a bunch of Masseys in 1776, the country would have collapsed.
30: 100%.
29: You would have never had, because, I mean, our Constitution isn't perfect. Our republic isn't perfect. I mean, look, think of that. Women couldn't vote, and black people were slaves.
30: Yeah.
29: So was it perfect? No, but it was still the best government ever in the world.
30: Right.
29: And the founders knew if we try to carry something across the finish line that is so dramatic, so barn-burning, it's going to burn the whole thing down. You're going to sink the ship.
30: Yeah.
29: So rather than sink the ship, all right, let's put a couple of sails up that we don't like, and then let's take it to that hill another time.
30: Yeah.
29: So how many years later?
30: Right.
29: So finally 1865 during a civil war. Okay, now it's time to take the hill, and look at the bloodshed that it caused in 1865.
30: Oh, yeah. Hundreds of thousands of Americans.
29: That is the problem with Massey. People like Massey. You still have the heart of being a full-blown patriot, barn.

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2: One by one, these rhinos, knowing John Thune, watch yourself.
3: Yeah, and send a message to him. And I think Massey was the biggest message that he sent, because he knows that if Massey can go, then he can go.
2: Right. One by one. Yeah. And it's proving, despite the numbers that the media is saying, the approval numbers, obviously this is the case. And the same thing on the other hand, the endorsements that came, that stuck up for Massey.
3: Yeah.
2: That didn't pull it off.
3: No.
2: Didn't work.
3: Yeah, there wasn't enough, and it wasn't important enough people to be behind him.
2: Strategy and wisdom. You know, that is the power of the Proverbs in the book of the Bible. Mm-hmm. You know, the Proverbs, Ecclesiastes, Job, the wisdom that is taken there. If Christians would take that and really believe, if you really believed in the power of the Word of God and implementing that in your life, we could develop a stinking theocracy. Yeah. We could change the world.
3: Right.
2: If the bulk of Christians really believed what they say that they believe, you know, I mean, if you acted on Monday like you talk on Sunday.
3: Yeah.
2: And that's what's happening in the Trump movement. 100%. They believe in him.
3: Right.
2: And in the movement.
3: Yeah. Just like I've changed from 2016 to now. Yeah, 2020, I was still diehard, and 2017, I was still liked him, but I wasn't as diehard as I am now. He really wants for the country.
2: And he's willing to sacrifice those numbers.
3: Yep.
2: I mean, obviously, he knows it's not good that people are paying, you know, $5 a gallon for gas.
3: Right.
2: He knows that. So he's weighing and saying, this is what's best for America right now, is to take care of these problems that have been for 47 years.
3: We're at a tipping point right now. Where if this goes on for another 5-10 years, we won't have the United States anymore.
2: So, speaking of $5 a gallon, do you realize that if one CEO thought like Trump, that would change the world?
3: Oh, yeah.
2: The CEO of, say, ExxonMobil,
3: mm-hmm.
2: if he thought like Trump and said and came to his cabinet one day and said, all right, this is what I'm going to do, and I'm going to ask you guys all to join me. We are going to take 5 years or 4 years of Trump administration and collect no pay. All of us will, as CEOs of ExxonMobil, all that money, what we're going to do is we are going to establish just for 5 years, not forever, but we're going to do, you know, to get through this tough period, we are going to sacrifice ourselves. I mean, they're already millionaires.
3: Yeah, right.
2: All the executives are multi.
3: Yeah.
2: They ain't going to hurt them. They, I mean, they can still... But they could say, or until just we get out of this turmoil with Iran. So a year, 2 years.
3: Yeah.
2: We are going to not take any pay, and we are going to cap our sales prices, cap the refining of gasoline per gallon for just to get us through this Iran thing. If they would just sacrifice a little for the cause of the United States, those dudes would be heroes.
3: Oh, yeah.
2: Like, Trump is a hero. I mean, we can make America great again. You could see gas go down to $1.50 a gallon.
3: Easy.
2: And they're still making money.
3: Yeah. They're
2: because they're still selling it through, through the nose to throughout the world.
3: Right.
2: But it goes to belief. They really don't believe in America. They believe in greed.
3: Yeah.
2: They don't believe in entrepreneurship. They don't believe in capitalism. They believe in greed.
3: Yeah.
2: I mean, there are so many things that are based, when you look at this, of where is a person's heart? Are you sincere in your heart? Are you sacrificial? Are your motivations really pure? Are you really so greedy that at a time when Americans are suffering with $5 a gallon gas that you're not going to give up anything?
3: Yeah.
2: They had a little canister up on the counter at my gym. Now, my gym is owned by Cleveland Clinic.
3: Mm-hmm.
2: Okay. Lifestyles and over there and stuff. So it's owned by the Cleveland Clinic, mega, hospital. These dudes had the gall.

0: to put a donation can for the Cleveland Clinic Hospital to donate to them. And I'm thinking, your CEO, just the top guy, makes $5 million a year, and you're trying to scam single-dollar bills from people who are just trying to get by. You know, we're talking about a 400-pound woman who can walks in with a walker, who sits on the treadmill and does nothing. I mean, these are PoFo.
1: Yeah, right.
0: And this dude's trying to, has the gall to put out a canister for donations.
1: Like, why would you, what's the point? You know what I'm saying? Like, just like the Roundup thing. Oh, do you want a Roundup? No, I don't want a Roundup. Or, oh, I don't have any pennies. Well, then you better give me more than what it's going to be back, because they try to give you less.
0: Roundup might change to a quarter then.
1: Right.
0: It is the motivation. This is the movements of the heart. This could be so easy if they really cared for the health. You know, that's what Cleveland Clinic is, you know, health. If you really cared for the health, then you know what? Open some of that up and not collect from the government, but just stop collecting so many millions from yourself.
1: Yeah, right. You don't need to charge $80,000 to someone that's dying of cancer for one treatment.
0: Right.
1: You know,
0: or even turn them away. So so this guy, the doctor agrees, the nurses agree, the nurses' assistants agree, everybody agrees that this treatment would be well.
1: Yeah.
0: And the greedy healthcare provider says no.
1: Yeah.
0: Somebody down the line should just call Command Decision and say, give it to them for nothing.
1: Right.
0: We'll just eat the cost.
1: Yeah, because it's not going to be a lot to the company in the whole.
0: It's droplets.
1: Yeah.
0: You know, you're talking $100 million, $1 billion organization.
1: Yeah, right. I was having a conversation with someone the other day, and then I was like, you know, I don't hear anything on the news about Biden emptying our oil reserves. You know, when he drove up the price on purpose, no one's saying anything how he emptied the oil reserves, because if he wouldn't have done that, gas wouldn't be $5 a gallon right now, because we'd be able to use some of the oil reserves that the whole point of those reserves are for times like this.
0: Right.
1: And now we don't have any, so we can't use them.
0: So the idea there is just to be sacrificial. Even working our way through then this political event, we're seeing fraud in Ohio now, and this should have been found before. It's all political gerrymandering. It's theater.
1: Yeah.
0: You know, if you were doing your job, you would have found it.
1: Oh, yeah. But if you or I were to do this, like writing bad checks or something like that, we'd get caught instantly. But since it's going right back into the Democrats' part, or Republican, whatever, it's going back into their pocket, they're not going to stop it.
0: The average person, if you believe in the red, white, and blue, you take time to serve the red, white, and blue in all things.
1: Yeah.
0: If it's given to the poor or it's looking, I mean, obviously these people knew that this is a child care and nobody shows up ever.
1: Yeah.
0: Some of these things are done in the middle of the day, broad daylight.
1: Yeah. Right. Hospice, 10 of them in 12 suite building. You just don't have that. I mean, and it's blatant.
0: Yeah. I thought a surprising actually was Mark Cuban.
1: Yeah. Oh, yeah.
0: This guy is blatantly, loudly shouting that he hates Trump. He goes on The View and all these crazy things. And then all of a sudden, boom, you see these group with Trump backing around Trump RX. Yeah. And who is standing there?
1: Mark Cuban. Yeah, and then he's like,
0: like, what? And then Trump, somebody, I mean, first thing they say is, Mark Cuban is, and Trump goes, well, you know, he supported Kamala. And Trump goes, well, he made a mistake.
1: Made a big mistake. And he's like, it was a big mistake.
0: A big mistake. But look at him now. Now he is standing behind the Trumpster like Joe Rogan and other people do. Yeah. Because he is getting these things done for the American people.
1: Right.
0: And it's not easy. It takes time. We're going from a 50-mile pipeline, so stuff has to be in place. You have to get things going. You need the personnel. And he is slowly establishing one by one the future.
1: Yeah.
0: Into doing it. Get rid of the rhinos. Bring some of these crazy liberals on board to the point where they have to confess.
1: Mm-hmm.
0: It's a great idea.
1: Yeah. He's doing a good thing.
0: It works. Oh, that Christians believed in the Lord Jesus Christ the same way.
1: Right.
0: Be doers of the word, not hearers only.
1: Amen.
0: And we could take on the world.
1: Amen.
0: This is another edition of One of His Footmen. If you have any comments or questions, you can email us at oneofhisfootmen.org. That's oneofhisfootmen.org.
1: Later.

0: In 60 AD, the Apostle Paul wrote a letter to the Romans. Within was the phrase, "The gospel of Christ is the power of God unto salvation." In U.S. foreign policy, we often hear the words, regime change. We spent near $1 trillion and far too much blood in Iraq to have regime change, to set up, quote, a democracy. The mainstream news touted and celebrated the purple fingers that the Iraqi citizens cast their vote. We have done the same in Africa and Afghanistan. Massive blood and treasure with nothing to show for it. The truth is, in our own inner cities, blood and treasure, not much to show for it. There is a wise quote, "America is great because America is good." And when America ceases to be good, she will cease to be great. America is good because she is founded on the gospel of Jesus Christ. And there is no other name under heaven given among men whereby we must be saved. That at the name of Jesus, every knee should bow and tongue confess. And our God is different than any other. For our God was crucified for the forgiveness of sin and then raised himself from the dead. I'm Jeff Horing, pastor.
1: You know those places you walk into and immediately feel like you've escaped for a bit? Hi everyone, Jake Underwood here for Summer Place in Lakewood. 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
12: Well, that's our end news. I'm Bob Agnew in Washington. Poland's foreign secretary says he appreciates President Trump's decision to deploy an additional 5,000 U.S. troops to his country.
13: I want to thank President Trump for his announcement that rotation, the presence of American troops in Poland will be maintained more or less at previous levels.
12: That is the Polish Foreign Minister, Radoslaw Sikorski, who commented yesterday after the surprise announcement from the administration, which had been hinting in recent weeks it planned to draw down U.S. troops in that part of the world. The president is touting what he calls a major jobs milestone. We get more on that from correspondent John Scott.
14: President Trump says 100% of net new jobs since 2025 have been created in the private sector as his administration seeks to root out unnecessary bureaucrats within the federal government. Speaking at the swearing-in of Kevin Warsh as the new Federal Reserve Chair, Mr. Trump said the administration cut excess government positions, adding that many former federal workers are now earning significantly more in private industry. John Scott reporting.
12: A quote by Donald Trump after his 2024 New York conviction still resonates. Here's correspondent Laura Winters.
15: Eric Trump telling reporters his father stayed upbeat after the 2024 conviction in the Stormy Daniels case, saying, "We're going to win this all," meaning both the legal fights and a return to the White House. Eric says that optimism left a lasting impression with his family and Americans and underscores the failure of prosecutors who tried to end his father's political career.
12: And that is Laura Winters reporting. Eric Trump says that confident promise should haunt the prosecutors who thought otherwise. SpaceX's newest and biggest.
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23: 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This is Jerry Serino, Molly Smith's co-host on this great From the Median podcast. Thank you so much for joining me. I really appreciate you being here and sharing the show with others. We want to get as many people listening to the message of truth, the message of life. And by you sharing this program with others, your friends and family, we can achieve that. My guest today is Myra Rodriguez. She is a former Planned Parenthood employee, and she is one of the many that has come out to share the truth behind what she saw at Planned Parenthood. You know, we have been lied to on so many things,
0: And abortion is the most egregious of lies because there are such serious consequences. And so many people have been lied to about Planned Parenthood. And we need to simply tell the truth. So, Myra, thanks for coming on.
2: Thank you for having me. I truly appreciate the opportunity to be joining you again.
0: Yes, it's great to see you and love the work that you do. You're a global pro-life speaker and activist. You're fighting for life. You're very passionate about this issue. But obviously, at one time in your life, you worked at Planned Parenthood. So share us that journey. How did you start at Planned Parenthood? Let's just start there, and then we'll go into how you pulled away from them.
2: Yeah. So, I mean, the funny thing is, I mean, not funny, but I'm born and raised Catholic from Mexico City, right? When I grew up in my country, we didn't talk about abortion. I mean, abortion wasn't a topic. It was illegal back then. I'm talking about the 90s, right? So I moved to this beautiful country in the state of Arizona when I'm about 18 years of age. I go to high school here, community college, right? And I did have a certification as a medical lab technician from Mexico because I like the healthcare field. Actually, my dream was to be a doctor and care for women. I wanted to be a gynecologist, believe it or not. So when the doors of Planned Parenthood opened for me back in the 90s, and this is 99 now, to work and help my community, right? Which is the first thing was offered to me. They want Hispanic people. They want people who speak Spanish to work with the Latino community. Jackpot, my people, right? Mm-hmm. I'm an immigrant. I'm from Mexico. I want to help my women, right? They help women, right? I mean, they did ask me what I thought about abortion, and I thought I answered like a great Catholic. I wouldn't have one, but someone else does. That's their problem, right? That's between them and God. Who am I to judge them, right? Many Catholics think that way. And I was okay with that. I'm going to confess to you, I was okay thinking that way for many years. For many years, I promoted the idea of abortion. Obviously, they grew me into wanting to help my women, liberate my women from the kitchen, right? Like Mexican, Latinas, they need liberation, right? Because these oppressed women, this oppressed ethnicity that it's only birth to give birth to kids and be in the kitchen to take care of their men, right? That's the mentality they set to you inside the doors of that feminist world, right? So obviously when I go into the communities and tell the Latino women, you know, you can hide the birth control from your husband. We can help you. You don't even have to pay for it. We'll give you funding, right? You can hide your abortions from your husband. You don't need their permission, right? That's actually advocating to break up that marriage, right? I didn't see it that way, right? Because when you advise a woman to hide things from their partner, from their husband, right? They swore one day to tell the truth and be truthful to each other. And you're actually educating women to hide this from their husband. You don't have to tell them. You can hide this, right? It's not okay for them to hide something from you, but you are okay to hide that you killed their children in the womb, right? So I didn't see that, right? All I saw was I'm helping my women, the oppressed women, right? The women that had been forced to give birth by their husbands, right? But you know, the Latino, we're not like that. We have this motherly instinct that we want to take care of our people, right? So obviously years go by. I'm really good at my job. I'm really good at selling abortions, which I finally, if you probably check our interview that we have done before, I've done admitted this openly. I'm really good at selling abortion and the abortion idea that this is good for women, right? And one of the lies is it's a safe procedure, right? I remember that's the first thing. Hey, you know, we're in the United States, right? This is a safe procedure. I mean, we do this every day. 1 in 4 women have abortions and they're fine and alive, right? So there's very little risk involved with abortions, right? Like, I mean, and if anyone had a question like, well, it says here that I could be perforated, that rarely happens. We just have to say it and we have to put it on the paperwork because we have to. Otherwise, the other side will throw a fit, right? Same thing, right? Abortion pill. It's just like taking a pill. Don't worry about it. I mean, you'll be done. 3 days of bleeding, like a period. You'll be back to nothing, right? Even, you know, the biggest lie I remember telling women about the abortion pill, which, by the way, I truly believe those lies, okay? I truly believe, keep in mind, I never had an abortion, so I don't know what abortion really feels like. I had a miscarriage, and I know that was painful, but in my head, it's different, right? Of course, in many people's head, it's different because, I mean, a miscarriage is you lost your baby, right? And then obviously there comes a pain of the sentiment, of the emotional, right? But then people see different the abortion because they don't think that it's a loss of a baby, right? So for some reason it changes, right? One was a baby and the other one wasn't a baby. So the biggest lie I told women with the abortion pill was, you will just 3 days and you'll be back to normal. You know, the pill is very safe. You take it like a Tylenol, right? How many times you have heard that? Now, even from the FDA, it's like a Tylenol. There's nothing big going on with the abortion pill, even though it kills a whole human being inside the womb. It's just like a Tylenol. So it'll be 3 days of bleeding. I mean, some women bleed a little bit more, but that's it, right? In reality, the majority of times the abortion pill fails and they're going to need an aspiration, right? Like I remember over 50% of our patients had to come back for aspirations, right? Which in the world is double dipping because now you're billing their insurance twice. You bill the insurance for the abortion pill and now you're billing the insurance for the aspiration, right? So when did I change? Well, I take over the abortion facility after winning the Employee of the Year award. And then I start seeing all the lies I have told women, right? I start seeing that abortions are not safe. I saw women get perforated daily. I saw the abortionist purposely falsifying patient charts, purposely. Like he purposely will not put in there all the mistakes he had done, right? And I start seeing, what else though? I start seeing the unborn, right? Don't get me wrong, it's very easy. I mean, I knew it goes into Ziploc bags and they go into the trash bags and then they get cremated with medical waste. I knew that. I'm not going to sit here and lie and be like, oh, I didn't know that. No, of course I did. I worked for them for 17 years. But it's not the same thing when you get to see it, right? Now you're seeing it. Now I'm signing for that certificate that says, hey, go throw all these 500 babies in the trash and cremate them with all the medical waste. Now I'm the one right there helping pile up all these little pieces of babies, right? The little hands, the feet, the heads. I'm the one piling them up and throwing them, helping them throw in the bag so then they can be stored away in that refrigerator, all these bodies, right? That actually changes your mind, seeing it, right? That's why I'm a strong believer that when people get to see those pictures, that how it looks like a baby. I mean, you have heard how many women have been traumatized by that abortion pill when they actually see that a baby came out.
0: Yeah.
2: Not just a clump of cells, not just a blood clot. A baby came out of them, right? We have heard them online, right? Even though some people joke about it, I mean, it changes your heart and mind. Why? I mean, I had children. I will have never dismembered my children in my womb, right? So then it brings you to, what am I doing? Am I really helping these women? And then you start seeing that woman, right? In that recovery room, crying, devastated. And then you hear the nurse says, oh, it's because your hormones are jumping up like crazy. You're like, are you kidding me? She just lost her baby. She's sad about a loss. I know that because I had a miscarriage. You know, whether we want to lie to women saying, oh, it wasn't a baby, they know they have just lost their baby. They know. And it's something they carry on forever. But obviously, you don't get to see that as an employee there because do you ever get to see that woman again? No. No woman walks back and says, hey, thank you for my abortion yesterday. Thank you for my abortion last month, right? No woman does that. Even if they have abortions again, they go somewhere else, right? Mm-hmm. It's not like they're going to come back to the same center, right? They go to another center and have their abortion in another center. So That's a reality that it hit me while working there, you know, and that's what my mind started changing.
0: So did you say you were there, you were at Planned Parenthood for 17 years? Is that what you said?
2: Yes,
0: yeah,
2: I
0: mean, that
2: started in the year.
0: Yeah, I was going to say, that's a long time to, you know, to get to that realization. I mean, was there a time where even before the 17 years when you finally sort of admitted the truth to yourself and got out that you were struggling but still stayed there? I mean, I know that happens with others that I've talked to that have been in your similar situation.
2: Go ahead. Because remember, for 16 years, I was just promoting abortion. I wasn't at the abortion facility itself, right? I was just on the side, the preventive side. Remember, the 97% of the services, right?
0: Gotcha.
2: The pap smears, the breast exams, the STDs, right? I was on that side. For 16 years, all I was doing is promoting the idea of abortion, you know, patients come for a pregnancy test, give the results right away, sell the pitch of, you know, you can have an abortion in our facility. So for 16 years, I was really good at that. I'm going to be honest with you. For those 16 years, I thought I was preventing abortions. I mean, I was giving birth control. I was promoting long-lasting birth control. I was promoting IUDs, implants, right? I will go into the community, like I said, and talk to these women, be like, hey, you know, you can get on a birth control, right? We have non-hormonal birth control, right? You don't have to get pregnant if you don't want to, right? So for 16 years, I was on the preventive side, thinking I've been preventing a lot of abortions, right?
0: Gotcha.
2: Like
0: yeah.
2: That's my part doing, preventing the abortion. So I become the employee of the year in 2016, and then they promoted me to take over the abortion facility.
0: Gotcha. So that's when you, you saw things firsthand. You saw the bodies, you saw signing off on cremations and the like. Yeah, that's, I definitely see how that is. And I think that your experience for 16 years is what a lot of people experience, you know, in the sense that it's out of sight, out of mind. You know, you don't actually, you know, you just think, oh, other people are having an abortion. If they want to have it, let them do it. We don't see it. So one of the big lies that you were told specifically about Hispanic women is that it's helping them, you know. So what was the claim? Helping them what? Be, you know, I obviously many in your community are like yourself, you know, immigrants and maybe starting off in life. So they're, you know, middle or lower income individuals, but it's not just the Latino community. This is the claim made that, well, lower income people need to have an abortion because they can't afford a baby. Okay, so that would mean then that the female Latino and the Latino community in general is thriving, right? They're thriving after having all these abortions. What is the truth?
2: Exactly. You know, even I remember when the state of Arizona was passing a law that they called the super anti-immigrant law, right, which it was SB 1070, where they claimed that if anyone stepped a foot in a hospital, they will be deported, right? So our job was to go and tell the Latino community that, hey, you know, you're pregnant, you know, if you deliver that baby in the hospital, they could deport you. What's going to happen to your baby? You know, like they're going to send you back. So if you have an abortion, we're not going to deport you. Right? Can you imagine that big of a lie? Like telling women, you know, so there's this idea that women are forced by their husbands to have multiple children, right? That the Latino or the Black community are being forced by someone else to get pregnant and pregnant and pregnant and have multiple children, because the crazy idea that we actually enjoy being mothers, you know, it's they cannot grasp, right? So they tell you that, right? And on top of it, I remember that they will tell them, you know, as an immigrant, you know, if you want your status to be regulated, having multiple children could hurt your case because they will see you as a burden to the country, right? Which in reality is actually the opposite. If they have multiple children born in this country, it's easier for them to get papers, right? Mm-hmm. So it's like, that was actually the opposite. But then Planned Parenthood was selling the idea, or even pro-immigrant community organizations, right? They are lining up with Planned Parenthood, selling the idea that the best thing, even up until now, when women show up at the border and they're pregnant, they're very quick to send them for abortions, right? Because they tell them that if they are pregnant, the immigration judge will see them as a burden for our country, right? So, and this is the way they're telling them that the best thing they can do is kill their children, right? Because then their life will be magically easier, right? When we know the reality is still that eugenics from Margaret Sanger, when she founded Planned Parenthood, of certain people not having children because they become a burden to the government, just like you said, right? The low income, right? So they tell them, they're quick to tell them that the other side doesn't want them on welfare, and that's why they complain so much, a low income. But who in reality is the one that says that? The one that says, hey, you should kill your babies for economic reasons. Our economy is better with abortion. Have you read that article? They're actually, our economy is better because of abortion. It's like, are you kidding me? So that's part of the mentality, right? Yeah. It actually hasn't spread all the way to Latin America, making women feel that way all the way back in our home country.
0: So lie after lie after lie after lie after lie is really what it is they are lying to you. It's not that they're wrong in a sense that they're maybe mistaken. No. They know the truth and they are lying. in order to get abortions. And you could certainly see how Planned Parenthood and leftists want, you know, the open borders, right? If they're having these people come in desperate, scared, alone in some cases, those are easy abortions, easy money. The government's paying for it. You could certainly.
2: And I mean, people need to see the connection between human trafficking and the abortion industry. I mean, people need to start really understanding that there's a strong connection in those two industries. They go hand by hand. Mm-hmm. And I mean, it's not like they sit down like you and I and record a podcast on how can we do human trafficking and abortion better. Of course not. But they know they help each other.
0: Yeah.
2: They know that. I mean, there's no a stronger reason why Las Cruces, New Mexico, such a small town, right, will need a fifth mega abortion facility funded by the state of New Mexico. I mean, it's right on the border of Ciudad Juarez, one of the biggest human trafficking cities in the world. So there's a reason why they want to have so many abortion facilities at the border.
0: Yeah, it's so sad to me because these poor people are being used and abused, and many people who support all the open border stuff are telling us, you know, those that say, hey, we just want legal immigration. We want checks. We want to make sure that people are safe and that children or women that are coming are not coming to be trafficked and so on. And there's lots of reasons that any country should have, appropriate borders. We're told that we don't care. We're not compassionate for these people who want a better life. And meanwhile, they're lying to and quite honestly bringing and promoting trafficking. And I think to your point about the traffickers is the abortion pill is an easy thing that can get, and that a trafficker could give to a young girl or woman who gets pregnant, and they say, oh, man, I can't. They're not going to be able to make money if they're pregnant.
2: Yeah,
0: and they give it to
2: and
0: them.
2: And not only that. But look at all the abortion access amendment measures they're passing in our states. Yep. They all require to remove parental consent. Mm-hmm. Ask me how many parents refused to sign a consent during my 17 years at Planned Parenthood. I can tell you, every time I had a minor that came with their parent, the parent hardly ever refused to sign that consent. So if parents are not refusing to sign abortion consents, who are the children that need abortions? The ones trafficked? Right? Mm-hmm. The ones that are being abused by an adult and parents not involved, foster care children that maybe they have no parent around them and they're not going to ask their foster parents, right? And obviously children that have been abused by someone else, because hardly any parent, if you ask me in 17 years, if I ever had a parent say, I'm not going to sign that consent, no. I hardly ever saw a parent giving a hard time. The only kids that I saw needing to overpass their parental consent with a judicial bypass were children that did not have a parent right next to them, meaning runaways, they had an adult as a partner, or they were foster children, right? Those are the only ones. So when you are seeing like states like California and even my home state, Arizona, asking to remove parental consent, who are they protecting?
0: Mm-hmm.
2: Human traffickers, traffickers.
0: I didn't even think about it from that perspective. That is absolutely the case. That's why they would not want a parental notification and signature and whatnot, because the parent maybe doesn't know, or the abuser is the one bringing them in and doesn't want the parents to know. So we have a few minutes left here, and we were talking a little bit off air, and I had asked you to talk about it on the program. Is obviously Roe v. Wade was overturned at the Supreme Court. And while that was nice, it certainly didn't really change things. Here in Ohio is where I'm at. We actually had a vote, and it is in the Constitution of Ohio. As conservative of a state as we are, it's in the Constitution that abortion is legal. Lots of misinformation put out there, of course, is not a shocker. But we also, you know, we have, and I love Donald Trump. And I love what he's done, and he's great for the country, and he's the person in my, this is me saying it, this is not this show, that is, this is not Myra, this is me saying it, but I would love with every ounce of my being for Trump and now J.D. Vance to take a stronger stance on abortion, even though Trump has been a very, very good pro-life president, he's, you know, done more than anyone else, but they are supportive of the abortion pill. And I understand it may be political. They're maybe trying to say, hey, you know, let's give in a little compromise. I know, but tell me about what the state of things are right now. We have about 2.5 minutes left.
2: Yeah, I mean, when I hear it's okay, abortion pill, you know, because it will only be up to 10 weeks. It's okay to compromise at 15 weeks. To me, that's like, it's okay to leave Planned Parenthood, do their business as usual. That's what it means to me as someone who left Planned Parenthood. Why? Planned Parenthood has never done late-term abortions. They always have stopped at 15 weeks. Mm-hmm. Planned Parenthood, 60% of their business right now, it's the abortion pill. 60% of their business is the abortion pill. You know, so to me, that's what it means. Let's not touch Planned Parenthood. Let's let Planned Parenthood alone, run business as usual, so then we can just continue on doing what we're doing. So, I mean, even though I kind of understand why they want to go with that agenda for the elections, I understand why, right? As someone who converted, right, from being a pro-abortion to pro-life person, I can't say that because I have seen women get hurt by both of them.
0: Yeah.
2: I have seen women hurt by the abortion pill. I have seen women hurt by the surgical abortions. I cannot be okay with any abortions. You know, and most of the former abortion workers, former abortion doctors will say that. We cannot, because we have seen the damage of abortion, and zero is what we want. But, I mean, we are there now. You know, I told you I felt motherless, right, from a political party, especially now when we are all facing what Ohio went through, right, in many of our states. Like, it's like 9 states that we're facing that abortion access amendment to go in our constitutions. And we really want and need Trump and J.D. Vance to really strong against those amendments. Once they're in our constitution, you know it better than I. It will be merely impossible for us to be able to do anything.
0: Really great stuff, and thank you for all that you do. Real quick, how could people connect to you if they want you to speak on this topic to their group or organization or come on their show similar to mine? How can they connect?
2: Yeah, they can find me online on Instagram, The Real Myra Rodriguez, Facebook. You can also email me at myra@myrarodriguez.org. I am on Catholic Speakers, Ambassador Speakers. You can always reach out to me. I'm very open to record anything and do anything. I'm actually going to speak at the March for Life in India coming up in August. So we're going there. So please pray for me.
0: Will do.
2: You know, that gives us hope, right? The fact that India is having a March for Life.
0: Absolutely. Absolutely. So again, thank you so much, Myra Rodriguez. Please keep up the great work. We appreciate all that you do. And God bless.
2: Thank you. God bless you.
0: And thank all of you for listening. We will see you next time. Thank you so much for listening. And please remember that life is our greatest gift from God. God bless.
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3: Larry O'Connor explains the dilemma of a politician.
5: You know, this is always the sort of juxtaposition that elected officials have. Do I do just what I think is best, or do I also do what the people of my state or my district want me to do? 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I think so.
3: O'Connor and Company.
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0: Well, good morning. Welcome to the Gray Fox and the Boomer Show. This is Gene Dodaro, the Gray Fox, in the studio with my longtime partner, Guy Ebinger, whom we happily call the Boomer. And the Boomer's going to tell you why we have this show now when it's 155, 50 or something. Now when it's 33rd year, okay?
1: That's
0: and
1: it.
0: I hope it'll be 34 and 35, and we'll see as it goes along.
1: And on and on.
0: And on and on, that's right. Okay. Tell us why we have this show, Guy.
1: Well, folks, the reason we have this show is to give you educational tips and suggestions on how to make your money work smarter, earn more, and last longer.
0: A whole lot longer.
1: Today's no different, folks. If you get something to write with, something to write on, get your smartphone out. Enter us into your contacts under the Gray Fox and the Boomer Show. Then give us a call. When you give us a call, we'll give you information about the Gray Fox and the Boomer. We'll give you information about the products we suggest, the fixed and fixed index annuities. But most importantly, we'll give you information about the strategies we suggest, the micromanagement strategy and the split fund retirement strategies that Mr. Gene Dodaro, the Gray Fox, designed, implemented his own retirement more than 56 years ago.
0: Yeah.
1: That's incredible.
0: It is.
1: And he still uses them. Our clients still use them. And we still use them. And we're offering them to you today, folks, because
0: they work.
1: That's right. So get ready to write. Get ready to enter us into your contacts under the Gray Fox and Boomer Show. Then give us a call at
0: 216-328-2005.
1: That's 216-328-2005.
0: Uh-huh. Well, folks, it's a wonderful weekend. Monday is Memorial Day, right?
1: That's correct.
0: And we hope you're all going to celebrate it. Or, I don't know, do you celebrate Memorial Day or you just... recognize
1: it. Yeah, some people celebrate it. You do want to recognize it, though.
0: Right, that's for sure.
1: Yeah,
0: and we hope you do. Please. A lot of people we need to remember. I'm going to be talking a little more about it later, about some of the things that we should remember.
1: Right.
0: But. In the meantime, sorry.
1: That's all right. We're glad to have you here.
0: Well, I'm glad to be here.
1: Glad to have you here because we can celebrate you on Veterans Day.
0: Yes, indeed.
1: Right? Yeah.
0: When is Veterans Day?
1: November.
0: Again? Huh?
1: November.
0: November, yeah. November. That's a little ways off.
1: Yeah.
0: But yeah. Why am I celebrating Veterans Day today?
1: Because I just want to recognize you.
0: Okay.
1: And thank you for your service. But anyhow, you know what, folks? The Gray Fox was very involved for many years in Seven Hills and not only the Legion, but I think, weren't you the commander of one of the groups? What were you the commander of?
0: Oh, I know what you're talking about.
1: It's been
0: a while.
1: Right.
0: Yeah, but I remember because we did the memorial.
1: You sold poppies and all that stuff, right?
0: That's right.
1: But he was very involved in the veterans groups right here in Seven Hills, Ohio. But he gave a speech on Memorial Day, and it's quite a few years ago because the paper that he gave me years ago, it's kind of yellowed now. It looks like pretty old paper. Almost like he may have used a regular typewriter to type it up. But he gave a speech on Memorial Day, and I just wanted to share it with you folks. It says, Mr. Mayor, officers of Post Fleur-de-Lis, members of council, comrade veterans, and fellow citizens, I stand here today both proud and humble, proud to have the honor and privilege of speaking before you today, and humbled by the memory of the heroes we're here to honor. Whether they wanted to or not, whether they understood or not, they chose to stand in harm's way, those young men and women who went off to war so long ago, soldiers, sailors, Marines, and airmen, WACs and WAVES, nurses and seamen. They chose to serve for us. They chose to postpone their own dreams so that they could make ours come true. They chose to fight our fight, to fight and possibly die for us. And many of them did just that.
0: Mm-hmm.
1: They died so that the country and the people they loved so much could remain safe and free. And they didn't die in warm beds, nor with soft pillows, nor with loved ones by their sides. They died in muddy ditches and sinking ships and burning aircraft. Many of them lingered and died later of their wounds and illnesses in veterans' hospitals all over the nation. And some linger still. This is what we need to remember, not only this day, Memorial Day, but every day, that we share the joy of freedom these wonderful young people bought for us with their lives. Remember, remember, and be grateful. Very well stated, Gene. And I like to share that every Memorial Day, because Gene shared that with the city of Seven Hills many years ago. So I'm sharing it with you folks, and yes, we do need to remember the veterans and those folks that fought for us to be free.
0: Yeah, it makes me pretty sad.
1: Yeah, well.
0: It was a time that, you know, you have to do what you have to do.
1: Right, we're very proud. We're very proud of the veterans that served, and, you know, you that came back, but especially those today or on Monday for those that didn't come back. So,
0: yeah.
1: But I do also want to recognize a veteran that was in my wife's family. He passed away just recently, and he had two brothers. My father-in-law was one of them, and the two older brothers both served in World War II.
0: Mm.
1: And they wouldn't allow him to go and have three brothers serving in the same war.
0: Mm-hmm.
1: So he served in the Korean War.
0: Uh-huh.
1: And he's one of those guys, like my uncle, who served in World War II, that great American heroes.
0: Mm-hmm.
1: Served proudly, part of the American Legion, part of the Color Guard. He was the president, the master, the commander of the Legion in this little town. And he just recently died at the age of 99.
0: Wow.
1: His name was Max Fiddler. And he's one of those guys we want to make sure we remember.
0: That's for sure.
1: Yep.
0: That's for sure.
1: Yep.
0: Oh, boy. I'm a little sorry.
1: That's okay. These people are the people that gave us our freedom, fought for our freedom,
0: indeed,
1: fought for the right thing. And like you said in your speech, they didn't bat an eye. If they got drafted, they went. They enlisted, they went. And they served proudly and patriotically. And we've got a young group that are doing that right now.
0: Yeah,
1: there are more people are enlisting in the military than have ever enlisted before. Yeah, and
0: that's good.
1: Our numbers were way down, and now they're way back up. And
0: good.
1: They're proudly serving and, you know, being patriotic. And,
0: God bless you
1: and
0: guys.
1: And keeping us free. So thank you.
0: Yes.
1: To all of you, every single one of you, and your families that were there to support you.
0: For sure.
1: Yeah.
0: Yeah. Some other time we'll talk about how fortunate and lucky I was. When I was in the service.
1: Yeah, I think you were in the tail end of the Korean War.
0: That's right.
1: Right.
0: That's right.
1: My dad was at the beginning of it.
0: That's right.
1: And served in the Korean War also.
0: Yeah.
1: Yeah. And both of you came home, fortunately. So
0: yeah.
1: Again, very happy and very proud. So, Gene, what kind of uplifting news do you have?
0: Well, I'm going to, probably the beginning of the next show, you're so lucky you have some nice little kids. your family is growing so nicely. The picture of, what's her little?
1: Ellie.
0: What's her name?
1: Ellie.
0: Ellie?
1: Yeah. Ellie Jean.
0: Ellie Jean.
1: Yeah.
0: Oh, she is such a cutie. Such a cutie. But all the kids you have, three grandsons?
1: Four grandsons and one granddaughter now.
0: Yep. Four grandsons.
1: Yeah.
0: Okay.
1: Yeah. Got an 8-year-old, a 4-year-old, a 2-year-old, and a 19-month-old.
0: What are, tell me their names again.
1: There's Rowan, who's the 8-year-old.
0: Okay.
1: Jordan James is the 4-year-old. Okay. We call him JJ.
0: That's right.
1: Archie Anthony, who's the 2-year-old. We just call him Archie.
0: Archie, yeah.
1: He's a character. And we have Turner, who's the 19-month-old.
0: Yeah. Yeah. Terrific.
1: Yeah.
0: That is so, so.
1: Most of us were all together this past week, Gene, where we took a trip to Wisconsin. Three car seats in a van and, you know, traveling about, you know, between 400 and 500 miles one way. And those little kids got to hang out with their cousin in Wisconsin. And
0: oh, that ought to be nice.
1: And they did such a good job. I mean, it was incredible. A lot of fun. It's always fun to be with them. And
0: yeah, it certainly
1: and
0: is.
1: Teach them all the knowledge that I have to share.
0: Well, if you have any to share, share some with me, will you?
1: Well, you know, Gene and Carol not only gift me the 3 minutes a day book with the Christmers, but this past year they gifted me with National Geographic magazine. And I haven't looked through those for years. But some incredible stories.
0: Indeed.
1: And a lot of times there's an animal that they basically pick every magazine.
0: Every issue. Yeah.
1: And so I took those along on the trip so that the kids could look through them and look at the animals. I mean, the colors are bright and the stories are, you know, it's a lot of the animals that they make the sounds of and they could just flip through there. There's a great article about bees in one.
0: Oh, yeah.
1: Meerkats. There's elephants. You know, there's all sorts of animals. So when they started getting a little bored, I pulled out my copies and handed it back to them. But I'm reading through those cover to cover. There's some very, very interesting stories. And that's kind of the information I like to share with my grandkids. Not only financial stuff, too, but...
0: Sure. Oh, for sure.
1: It's kind of funny because I always carry cash. I always have cash. I have my credit cards, but I always carry cash. And we were at one of the roadside rests, and they wanted a dollar because there are some games and things they play and get little rewards. And I pulled out my money clip, which has my Gray Fox and Boomer money clip.
0: Uh-huh.
1: Right? And JJ goes... Mm. Bappy, you have a lot of dollars. I said, I've got a few.
0: Yeah, that is funny.
1: But it's interesting because, you know, then you start teaching them a little bit about money. And, you know, we talked about collecting coins 2 weeks ago and had clients that have been listening that have listened in and told me that, you know, they also collect coins. And clients that... listen to the show that when I said I collect comic books, they also have comic books. And I appreciate every one of you that tune in to listen to us because we don't always stay on point and talk about the products of the day or the strategies. But there are other money lessons that we've talked about over the 33 years.
0: Mm-hmm.
1: And that was the intent of our show, is educational tips to educate you about money and strategies where you can put more money in your pocket and spend less on taxes and help defeat inflationary pressures.
0: And don't lose any.

0: 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Here's Franklin Graham.
1: I'm inviting you to join with us and to pray for America. 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
0: As we approach America's 250th, join Franklin in praying for our nation every day. 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
2: People don't believe that I have a mind that has three levels. I have my mind that my thoughts that I hear all the time, right? But right behind them is somebody informing them what to say. And then there's even a little one way in the background. I said, oh, well, what are you going to do?
3: Gene.
2: That's right. And I know a lot of you probably have exactly the same thing. That's wonderful. That's, you know, in the make it work for you. That's
3: right.
2: The big thing.
3: Absolutely.
2: You know? Make it work for you.
3: Well, I do have some exciting news.
2: Go ahead.
3: About financial products. I've talked probably over the last year about one of the products, fixed index annuities, that had up to a 23% bonus. And that bonus is available on every deposit for 3 years.
2: Yeah.
3: Guess what?
2: What?
3: They just raised it to 24.
2: Oh, boy.
3: And not only did they raise that bonus to 24, but they raised their guaranteed fixed interest from 2.7 to 3.3% per year.
2: Wow.
3: And not only that, but their annual point-to-point S&P 500 cap, they raised from 5.75 to 6.
2: Whew.
3: Okay. So what that means to you folks is that you have a greater potential using micromanagement, because this product fits perfectly in the micromanagement strategy, being that you can make deposits into it over a 3-year period.
2: Sure.
3: You know, I also found a new company that has a 23% bonus, up to a 23% bonus. And when I mentioned 23 and 24% bonuses, to get that, there's a small fee that they charge every year to give you not only the additional 7% to raise it to 24% and to raise it to 23%, but it also gives you additional liquidity, which helps for micromanagement.
2: Absolutely.
3: It also gives you a guaranteed return of premium. So somebody that's sitting out there that starts thinking about, well, it's, you know, yeah, they charge a fee, you know, and it's 0.95% per year, okay, which is less than 1%. Yeah. Even if you pick fixed interest, the fixed interest overcomes the fee every single year.
2: That's right.
3: Yeah. But if you pick an annual point-to-point situation and it's 6% with the way the market's been going, you could potentially earn up to 6%. That takes care of it each and every year. And as a matter of fact, the extra bonus going from 23 to 24 takes care of the fee. So and you don't have to take it. You know, you can use the same product and get a 17% bonus on every deposit for 3 years without a fee, which is still incredible.
2: Sure.
3: And when you incorporate that with the other product that we found at 23%, where you could make that deposit and then start moving at 24%, that's quite an advantage over anybody else out there and what they can do.
2: Absolutely.
3: I mean, even if you were contemplating going into a market product right now, and the first thing you want to make sure of is there a fee that's being charged, or are there underlying fees that are also being charged on those products? Is it something that you have to overcome before you're making money?
2: Yeah.
3: With the products that we have, there's no overcoming anything.
2: Right.
3: You basically are starting with your money with an additional bonus of interest right up front.
2: Boy, isn't that
3: up
2: great.
3: To 24% for a premium bonus, which goes towards your accumulation value.
2: Mm-hmm.
3: We also have another product that has a 25% bonus on every deposit for a year and a half, which goes directly towards your income bonus that you can turn on after the contract's been issued after the first month or anytime thereafter.
2: Mm.
3: So you don't have to wait any period of time except for 1 month. There are also another sister product of that has a 52% bonus.

0: bonus on every deposit for 18 months, going directly towards your future income, but you have to wait 10 years to turn that one on. So that fits in a specific niche.
1: Sure.
0: Where if you have time to wait, like we have one client just this past year, she's only 55.
1: Right.
0: And she got a 50% bonus from that product.
1: Wow.
0: And she goes, I'm not going to turn it on until at least I'm 65. And not only that, but she made an additional deposit, which got her another 50% bonus on the
1: wow.
0: deposit.
1: That's yeah. so good.
0: It's incredible. But the things we look for in the financial products are that bonus of interest.
1: Mm-hmm.
0: Why shouldn't you be rewarded to bring your money to a financial institution?
1: That's right.
0: Because they're going to make money on your money.
1: Sure.
0: They're going to pay us a commission, so we're going to make some money on your money.
1: Sure.
0: Why shouldn't you make some money on your money?
1: It would be nice.
0: Exactly. And why shouldn't you make 23%, 24%,
1: oh, that's such,
0: 16%, 17%? Why shouldn't you make that on your money before it even starts?
1: Indeed.
0: And you realize that once that money has been added to your account, that's your new starting point.
1: Yeah.
0: It can't slide below that as long as you use the contract the way it's designed.
1: Sure.
0: We're looking for no advisory fees. We're looking for no losses. And the products are designed for no losses if you use them the way they're designed.
1: Right.
0: We're looking for a competitive return on the flip side of that.
1: Right.
0: So in addition to what the products have to offer with the S&P 500 indexing or even their fixed interest, we want that to be a competitive return to compete with anything out there. And you add that to micromanagement, and you always have an additional amount of money that you can add to that return. Access to your money. You need access in case you need more income. It's your own cost of living adjustment.
1: Mm-hmm.
0: You want to capitalize your plan through micromanagement? It's
1: sure.
0: right there. You have access every single year. And if you have an emergency.
1: That's yeah, for sure.
0: You need a new roof. You have to have access to make sure that you can have money available to take care of the things that you want. It becomes part of your plan.
1: Absolutely.
0: And the last key issue is total wealth transfer. Making sure that your beneficiaries are set up properly and that those beneficiaries won't have to go through probate to get the proceeds from your your money that you're leaving for them.
1: Mm-hmm.
0: You know, you cut out the administrative costs, you cut out the delays, and that money will go directly to who you design it to go to. Total wealth transfer. Those things all incorporate with the strategies, micromanagement, split fund retirement, make a pretty darn good strategy to build your retirement and use your retirement all the rest of your life.
1: I'd say. So.
0: So anyhow, that 152% bonus plan, that ends on the 15th of June. So if you're interested in that, we need to get together.
1: That's for sure.
0: A couple of the other products that we have, they're going to end at the end of June 29th, I think they have. It's going to end. So if you're interested in some of those bonus products, you're going to need to give us a call to get together. And at least look for the opportunities that are out there.
1: Sure.
0: You know, the market's doing real well, but, you know, it's not guaranteed.
1: No.
0: It's not guaranteed to lose money. It could potentially lose some money. It's not guaranteed to make money. Not like the fixed and fixed index annuities that we use.
1: That's for sure.
0: So if you're interested, folks, you need to really give us a call and see what the opportunities are to make your money work smarter. Gene, how do they get a hold of us?
1: Let me tell you, they get to give us a call at 216-328-2005.
0: We'll make your money work smarter, earn more, and last longer.
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1: Start spreading the news.
0: Yeah, not that chairman. Brian Williams is chairman of the Summit County Republican Party. Each week, he'll bring his four decades of federal, state, and local political experience right here on the Chairman's Hour.

0: Good Saturday morning to you all. Welcome to the Chairman's Hour with Brian Williams, the legendary chairman of the Summit County Republican Party. Brian is at a wedding out of state today, and so this is Kevin Coughlin sitting in for him once again. We're going to get right into our subject matter today because we've got a serious issue brewing here in Ohio, as we've seen in some other states around the country, and that is Medicaid fraud. Recent story by the Daily Wire, investigative report uncovered that widespread fraud in home care and in hospice care here in the state of Ohio. And in one instance, finding a landlord with seven buildings, 288 registered companies that were listed as tenants of those buildings, all of them billing Medicaid for over $250 million between 2018 and 2024. Some of them not even having any records of caring for patients or having employees in the building or on the premises. This, among many examples, it was uncovered by Daily Wire. However, about a year ago, the legislature, in efforts led by State Representative Mike Devila from Berea, Ohio, House District 17, began uncovering some of these issues and raising red flags about Medicaid fraud in Ohio and trying to do some things in the state budget and other legislation, and have been talking about it ever since. So joining us now on the phone is State Representative Mike Devila, who is going to discuss his efforts, but also thanks for being with us today.
1: Yeah, no worries. It's Mike Devila, just like vanilla. Good to be with you, Kevin.
0: You bet. Let's go back and first of all, let's just talk about what exactly is the nature. I mentioned one instance that was mentioned in the Daily Wire report. What is the nature of the fraud that's been uncovered here in Ohio?
1: Well, this piece appears to be in the home health space, but we started working on this, as you mentioned in your intro, a little over a year ago, with a separate issue that was brought to our attention by a constituent from Strongsville related to a pretty significant portion of the population on the age blind disabled portion of Medicaid that that has more than the amount of money in liquid bank accounts than they're permitted to have under state law. That's $2,000. And so we began an investigation into that, dropped House Bill 356 to conduct an audit, and then I was successful in the Conference Committee on the Operating Budget in getting that rolled into that final report, which became law with the governor's signature last July. So the Auditor of State since that time has been working his way through that whole data set, and it's not a small amount of data to go through. As you might imagine, it's the biggest initial part of the Medicaid population that dates back a long ways. So that audit is looking at that whole population. It requires the Ohio Department of Medicaid to release the data, which they've done, and we also provided an appropriation to get it done. So we're hoping to get the outcome of that investigation soon. Our initial estimates on that were several billion dollars in fraudulent payments, leaving the system, going to people who had, again, substantially more money in their bank accounts than a couple $1,000s, in some cases even up to over $1 million in bank accounts. I don't know why you keep that amount of money in a bank account these days with interest rates being what they are, but at any rate, it's a lot of money that's leaving the system that doesn't belong there for you know, folks who really need it are the beneficiaries of this, not folks with that much money. So I'll stop there for a moment, but that's where our effort began in April of 2025.
0: And how did the administration, Mike DeWine's administration, respond to that?
1: Well, he signed it into law, which I was a little bit surprised by because he had vetoed prior provisions to release ODM data on allegedly on privacy concerns. And so my concern with this was that he would dump it into the same category and say, well, sorry, we can't release that information to the state auditor to do his job. But happily, he signed the bill, did not line item veto it, and so we got agreement on that, and that's allowed Auditor Faber to actually get underway with his team on that big effort. Then, meanwhile, of course, that was July. The big scandal in Minnesota broke right around Christmas.
0: Right.
1: And then recently, just in the last few weeks, we found a similar situation with home health care in Central Ohio to the one from Minneapolis.
0: And largely centered around the Somali immigrant population, is that correct, or is it much more widespread than that?
1: It may be more than that. I mean, that seems to be sort of the nexus of the entire thing, at least around Central Ohio, with the shell companies and the buildings that you've described up on Dublin Granville Road on the north side of town. You know, pretty incredible that this thing could be going on. I mean, if you think about it, it really amounts to a racketeering scheme, and organized crime syndicate that's in place with that element of this anyway. And so I'm hopeful that at the appropriate time, the feds will bring charges under the RICO Act to take care of that. But there are probably a bunch of different ways that this can be tackled from a prosecutorial standpoint, whether it's at the federal or the state level. And we're working on some additional ways of tightening things at the state level that we can certainly share a little bit at this point as well. That's not fully ripe yet.
0: Yeah, let's talk a little bit about that. What's to be done here? Obviously, so you've got a federally funded program that's administered by the state and by the counties. And I haven't heard much about, you know, Franklin County in this. I don't know if there's fault there or if there are, you know, measures that need to be put in place at the county level as well. But what is the legislature proposing to do going forward here?
1: Yeah, so you're correct. It's a federal-state partnership, and it depends on the state, but it generally breaks down about two-thirds federally funded, one-third state-funded. There's a sliding scale and a formula that's different by each state. So there are actually state budgetary implications for Medicaid for the general revenue fund portion as well. It's not just, you know, we draw down this money and then we administer it at the state level. So there is an impact directly on Ohio taxpayers. And then the other layer of it you've also noted, and that's that these programs are administered locally at the county level, and we're one of only a handful of states that actually manages this program that way. Two others are California and Illinois. Not exactly a company that you would like to be in on pretty much anything from a public policy perspective these days. But for whatever reason, that's the way that it's done here, is through the Department of Job and Family Services at the county level. So there are a lot of layers to the onion, but we are now looking at the state level at what are some additional ways that we can change the state statutes to deal with this. And we're taking input from the appropriate state offices, including the two constitutional offices that have a big role in this, and that's the Attorney General and the Auditor of State. And then a number of days ago, the governor released an emergency order indicating some of the actions that his administration now wants to take, which is interesting because just a few weeks ago, the administration said this is just the cost of doing business. There's basically nothing to see here. And now suddenly there's always anti-fraud provisions need to be in place for something that apparently wasn't a problem. So it's curious how they've come about on that. But those are some of the types of provisions that we're looking at, including in what I think will be a substitute bill to House Bill 795, which is a vehicle that Representative Josh Williams from the Toledo area has pending right now in the Medicaid committee.
0: Okay. And some of those things that Governor DeWine had announced that he would be implementing last week would be a six-month, asking CMS in D.C. for a six-month moratorium on new home health care and hospice Medicaid providers, removal and suspension of payment of red flag providers whose billing practices show a high probability of fraud, and a number of other things, including the use of GPS for electronic visit verification, so that you can track and actually verify that somebody was physically there, I presume, providing care.
1: Yes, that's right. And what's interesting on that last provision that you've noted is the legislature in a prior General Assembly, I've just returned for a first term in a second stint of years here, but in a prior General Assembly one or two ago, and I don't know if it was in an operating budget or a freestanding bill, but they actually required the electronic visit verification piece that you've mentioned, including GPS, to be in statute. The governor didn't want it that way and said, well, we'll handle this on the administrative side. And then, of course, didn't do it that way. GPS is not required to be turned on right now. So we can't even verify whether or not providers are showing up to provide the service that they're getting paid for. And yet, in many of these instances, they're clearly still billing for it. And Medicaid's paying the invoice. I mean, it's just incredible that this is happening with no verification really even taking place. And again, in this instance or set of instances, it sounds like it's about $1 billion, according to the article that Luke Rosiak put in the Daily Wire.
0: Yeah, so, you know, the overall problem here, obviously fraud has got to be dealt with. And when, you know, elected officials and you and I both served in the legislature, you serve there now, of course. But, you know, we all talk about taxes and regulation, and we talk about bringing down costs. But really, fraud is one of those things that's kind of been forgotten over time. And I think COVID and the COVID era has opened up opportunities for people to defraud the government, but also created a necessity for states to get on top of it, because you had so much money being shoveled out of the government at a very fast pace, too fast, really, for them to keep up with during COVID, in various forms of aid and enhanced spending for different programs that were put on steroids. It created an opportunity for enterprising people to come in and figure out how to defraud the taxpayers with very little oversight and very little consequence. And now, of course, those chickens are coming home to roost. So, and it's not just a blue state problem. Obviously, Ohio is a red state. We're having this problem here. This is probably happening all throughout the country. And I think we're just at the beginning now of states getting on top of this and beginning to take corrective action, don't you think?
1: I think that's right. And it's really why a number of us, when the Medicaid expansion proposal came along as a result of Obamacare initially, but then at the state level through then-Governor Kasich back in 2013, it's the reason why many of us stood as conservatives and said, we don't want any part of this, because all it's going to do is open up opportunities just like the ones that we're seeing take place now and others, frankly, over the last 13 years or so since it went into place. And, you know, regrettably, the legislature ended up having no direct say on that. They used the controlling board, which is, you know, three reps, three senators, and a member of the administration, to do what I call an end run around the legislative branch of government in order to enact that expansion. And so all the opportunities that we thought would come along for these types of abuses and many more very creatively from very creative fraudsters out there have taken place since then. And then, as you've noted, COVID just threw fuel on the fire a number of years ago. And so government is still trying to get its arms around all of these things that, you know, I'm not going to say that we're super prescient in pointing the things out that we did, because I think a lot of us just understand how human behavior works and how government programs work. And you provide an opportunity for fraud, waste, and abuse to take place, and then you get bad actors like this, and they're driving a truck right through the eye of the needle here.
0: Right. And unfortunately, the taxpayers lose in this. You know, you've got people who actually need care, who can benefit from the Medicaid program and other programs. And every dollar that's taken out of that is money that that could be going to actually keeping people healthy, making people healthier. And the other, you know, the other kind of unintended consequence of all this fraud, and I hope that it is the nature of the legislature to overcorrect sometimes, whether it's campaign finance or ethics reform or anything else. When there's a reaction to a scandal or a reaction to fraud like this, sometimes the reach can go a little further. There are legitimate programs in Medicaid, you know, that make a tremendous amount of sense, dollar sense, for taxpayers. For instance, dental care. We're one of the states that provides adult dental care. That's very cheap. You know, the Medicaid population, generally, they're the folks that when their teeth, if they have a toothache, they, if they don't have Medicaid or they don't have an access to a doctor, they're going to go to the emergency room to get that taken care of. The problem is, the state gets billed $900 plus for that visit, and then they don't actually get the care on that tooth. They get referred out to a dentist. So, you know, a $90 visit to a doc, to a dentist billed to Medicaid is a heck of a lot better than $900 plus. So things like that, there are things that we are doing in Medicaid that certainly make sense, that keep the population relatively healthy, that give them access to care, that save the taxpayer dollars in the long run. And there are providers, you know, most dentists don't take Medicaid, most physicians don't take Medicaid. And so there are providers out there doing yeoman's work and treating that population. And the problem is that when you have these bad actors come in other programs and, you know, they're fleecing the state, they're fleecing the taxpayers, they're jeopardizing those other programs, but they're also putting those providers who are spending, you know, probably not making a whole lot of money on this, at risk. And it's unfortunate. And I hope that, I hope we have a good, focused, effective response to what's going on out there that fixes the problem.
1: Yeah, I agree with all of that. And, you know, providing care at the emergency department is the most expensive way to provide it, which is one of the questions that I had back when we were talking about the expansion in 2013. But the other point that I've been making in a lot of these interviews is it doesn't really matter where you fall politically or ideologically on the spectrum. You can be a bleeding heart liberal and want to see programs like this work effectively and really believe in the efficacy of these things. Or you can be a fiscal conservative who wants to see smaller size and scope of government, rooting out fraud, waste, and abuse, or anywhere in between. And all of us should be angry that dollars that are supposed to be appropriately going to people who really need them, the least among us, those truly in need, are being siphoned off to fraudsters who are just being bad actors in the system or operating really outside the system in many ways. So I think it's one of these kind of 90-10 issues, Kevin, that, again, sort of runs across the political spectrum, no matter where you may fall.
0: We're here with Mike DeVilla, state representative from Berea. Non sequitur question here before I let you go. USS Cleveland was just commissioned here in Cleveland last week. You've been very involved in that effort and support of that. Can you tell us a little bit about the significance of that ship and its commissioning here in our state?
1: Sure. Well, thanks so much for asking about that. I was one of five volunteers originally in the fall of 2018 that came around this project as a result of a request from the then Undersecretary of the Navy, Tom Moodley, who's from Cleveland, from Shaker Heights. And so we put together the nucleus of this team, and then we built out a really aggressive plan for it. Normally, when a community commissioning committee comes together, it takes care of all the ceremonial events between the announcement of the ship and then the commissioning, which is typically 2 or 3 years later. This has ended up being a very protracted process because of COVID and construction delays and so forth. But we created a mission that was that piece and then supporting the ship's crew during service life and eventually bringing the ship home after naval service to retire here in Cleveland as a museum. And so five of us designed this thing and then realized, wow, this is a lot for five volunteers to do. And so the team ended up hiring me to be the first executive for the organization. And I served in that role for about 5 years, but went through the whole process, finally got the ship commissioned here in Cleveland. This was the first U.S. Navy warship ever to be commissioned in the state of Ohio in the 250 years of our country. It's the fourth Navy warship named for the city of Cleveland. It's in honor of our city and our people. And just a tremendous project to be part of. We're really happy that the ship is finally in commission in the fleet. And as we speak, she's underway on the way down to home port, which is Mayport, Florida, near Jacksonville.
0: That's great. What exactly is the duty of the ship out on the seas? If you get into combat, how is this ship used?
1: So this is a littoral combat ship. It operates in the littorals, which is the area of water that's close to the shore. And this type of ship platform, it's a surface ship, is really designed in a modular way that can be used in any number of different ways. So they can do anti-mine warfare, special warfare, surface warfare. It's got a helicopter deck on the back that can accommodate that type of modality. So a lot of these types of ships, at least the East Coast-based ones in Florida, are being used for counter-drug operations down in Fourth Fleet, Central and South America. Some of these have made their way over to CENTCOM in Fifth Fleet over the Middle East and also Sixth Fleet in the Mediterranean. There's another variant of this ship, LCS ship, that operates out of San Diego, and that's tended to be focused mainly on Pacific type operations, from the West Coast of California out to Asia.
0: That's great. Well, we appreciate your involvement in that. It was a great day for Cleveland, I know, last week, and we thank you for your work there. We thank you for your service, and we thank you for all your work that you're doing in the Ohio House of Representatives to guard against waste, fraud, and abuse, and be a great fiscal conservative for us in Columbus.
1: Well, thanks, Kevin. It's a privilege to serve in all these ways, and I appreciate it.
0: Thank you. Mike DeVilla, like every time I look at the name, and I've known you for a long time, every time I look at the name, I want to say it two different ways. Mike DeVilla, thanks so much for joining us.
1: You're welcome. Take care, Kevin.
0: Take care. Thanks. Well, very important issue, and we're so glad that Mike was able to join us and kind of give us some insight on how our state legislators are approaching this developing issue in Columbus. It's obviously an important one to the taxpayers of our state. No one likes to be on the headlines around the country as a state that is having a major fraud issue. And we're glad that our elected leaders in Columbus are on top of this and are working not only in D.C. with the fraud task force being led by Ohio's own J.D. Vance, but also our state legislative leaders in Columbus, as well as the DeWine administration working to correct these issues and get on top of them. I want to mention that this upcoming Wednesday, May 27th, is the Summit County Republican Party Lincoln Day Dinner. And well, it's not a dinner this year, is it? It's a lunch. Sometimes we schedule things based on the availability of our speakers. And so this year it is a lunch. We had one that was kind of a brunch a few years ago with Florida Governor Ron DeSantis. It was a great success, one of our best Lincoln Days yet. So we think we're going to have another good one this week. John Husted, our United States Senator, former Lieutenant Governor, former Secretary of State, now United States Senator, is our special guest for that. And he will be coming to talk about the work he's been doing in D.C. and about the campaign ahead. This is going to be the number one United States Senate race in the country. Both parties have indicated that they're going to spend more money on Ohio than any other state. So for the Democrats, that's to support their guy, Sherrod Brown, who Ohio voters kicked out of office 2 years ago and is now seeking to come back to his Senate job. And for Republicans, that is John Husted, who was appointed to the United States Senate to fill the seat left vacant by J.D. Vance when he became vice president. So this is an important election. It's kind of a special election because whoever wins this seat will have to run again 2 years later in 2028 for a full term. So it's going to be kind of a chapter one of this this race. But we've got John Husted coming on Wednesday for the Summit County Republican Lincoln Day lunch. It's going to be at Quaker Station in downtown Akron at noon. Got an 11 o'clock reception and a noon lunch with the senator, and we'll be hearing from him. People have an opportunity to meet him. It'll be a great time and good support for our party. We've got support going, obviously, to Senator Husted. We've also got support going to our party, and we've got a lot of important races on the ballot this November. So I encourage people to go to the Summit County Republican Party website, which is summitcountygop.org, and you will be able to purchase tickets to that event right there online. We'd love to see you there. We've got just a couple more minutes before we wrap up, and I want to make sure that we spend a little bit of time talking about our 250th birthday of our nation that's coming up. If you're a listener to this station, then you know that they've been running some shorts over the last couple weeks where I've been talking about, as I think about the aspects of American citizenship that have fallen by the wayside or things that we need to get back to. Little things, little parts of American life that we used to do that we don't do so much anymore, we don't recognize anymore, that have been part of our fabric of our citizenship. And, you know, one of the things that I've talked about recently is the need for civic education. You know, I fell in love with Ohio when we had Ohio history in middle school. And I fell in love with our country when we had history classes and we had government classes throughout different points in our education. And we, you know, it seems like we're doing it less in our schools today. But often when we do it, it's got a little bit of a different slant than we had when we all grew up. And so what I think is very important is that we get back to civics education that is grounded in the founding documents, because really that is the best unfiltered way to know what the founders were thinking, to know what they had in mind for our country, how they envisioned it evolving over time. So when I say founding documents, I mean the Declaration of Independence, the Constitution of the United States, and many of the Federalist Papers. Certainly you wouldn't want to read all of them, but a lot of the selected Federalist Papers. And whether it's school curriculum that is based on that in high school or even middle school or in college, or just something that we as parents take on and make sure that our kids have a working knowledge of these things, there's nothing that will go further than giving people an unfiltered, unadulterated perspective on what the founders were thinking and what they envisioned this country to be. And so when you do that, and when we spend some time with those documents, we get familiar with and we become knowledgeable with the basic idea that rights come from God and not from man, not from governments, which is central to the Declaration of Independence. And you get a sense of why we are a country that isn't a simple majority rule country. We have a system that is set up that balances not only the rights of individuals, but the rights of states, and creates different checks and balances throughout our process, whether it's the election, whether it's the way things get through Congress, whether it's the court system, that ensures that the minority is never rolled over by the tyranny of the majority. And that is a unique system in our representative democracy that we have here, our republic that we have here, that you'll see, you know, from that distinguishes us from the rest of the earth. And a lot of folks think that some of these things are flaws, but in fact, they're by design. And then, of course, when you get into Federalist Papers, you're really getting into the minds of some of the founders who are debating in a public forum, arguing for the Constitution, for different provisions in the Constitution, and laying out their reasons for doing so. So I would just say, as we move toward July 4th and our 250th, spend some time with those documents. Make sure your kids do that as well. Talk to your teachers, talk to your school district, to see if they're spending any time with those documents. I know that it's a concerted effort by a lot of universities around the country to now make those available and to have curriculum available around them, which is great. That's a very positive move that I see on higher education around the country, and I hope it's something that we can continue doing. So with that, thank you for joining us on the Chairman's Hour with Brian Williams. I'm Kevin Coughlin.
2: Josh Booth back with Bill Bullington. And hey, Bill, I seem to hear a lot about taxes when it comes to investing.
3: Well, a lot of people pay an awful lot of attention to taxes, and oftentimes it hurts their investment performance. 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
3: Balance is key. 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
3: No, I've never seen two people that were identical when it came to their investment profile. It just hasn't happened yet.
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15: 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This is Jerry Serino, Molly Smith's co-host on this great From the Median podcast. Thank you so much for joining me. I really appreciate you being here and sharing the show with others. We want to get as many people listening to the message of truth, the message of life. And by you sharing this program with others, your friends and family, we can achieve that. My guest today is Myra Rodriguez. She is a former Planned Parenthood employee, and she is one of the many that has come out to share the truth behind what she saw at Planned Parenthood. You know, we have been lied to on so many things, and abortion is the most egregious of lies because there are such serious consequences, and so many people have been lied to about Planned Parenthood, and we need to simply tell the truth. So Myra, thanks for coming on.
16: Thank you for having me. I truly appreciate the opportunity to be joining you again.
15: Yes, it's great to see you and love the work that you do. You're a global pro-life speaker and activist. You're fighting for life. You're very passionate about this issue, but obviously at one time in your life, you worked at Planned Parenthood. So share us that journey. How did you start at Planned Parenthood? Let's just start there, and then we'll go into how you pulled away from them.
16: Yeah. So, I mean, the funny thing is, I mean, not funny, but I'm born and raised Catholic from Mexico City, right? When I grew up in my country, we didn't talk about abortion. I mean, abortion wasn't a topic. It was illegal back then. I'm talking about the 90s, right? So I moved to this beautiful country in the state of Arizona when I'm about 18 years of age. I go to high school here, community college, right? And I did have a certification as a medical lab technician from Mexico because I like the healthcare field. Actually, my dream was to be a doctor and care for women. I wanted to be a gynecologist, believe it or not. So when the doors of Planned Parenthood opened for me back in the 90s, and this is 99 now, to work and help my community, right, which is the first thing was offered to me. They want Hispanic people. They want people who speak Spanish to work with the Latino community. Jackpot, my people, right? Mm-hmm. I'm an immigrant. I'm from Mexico. I want to help my women, right? They help women, right? I mean, they did ask me what I thought about abortion, and I thought I answered like a great Catholic. I wouldn't have one, but someone else does. That's their problem, right? That's between them and God. Who am I to judge them, right? Many Catholics think that way. And I was okay with that. I'm going to confess to you, I was okay thinking that way for many years. For many years, I promoted the idea of abortion. Obviously, they grew me into wanting to help my women, deliver my women from the kitchen, right? Like Mexican, Latinas, they need liberation, right? Because these oppressed women, this oppressed ethnicity that it's only birth, to give birth to kids and be in the kitchen to take care of their men, right? That's the mentality they set to you inside the doors of that feminist world, right? So obviously when I go into the communities and tell the Latino women, you know, you can hide the birth control from your husband. We can help you. You don't even have to pay for it. We'll give you funding, right? You can hide your abortions from your husband. You don't need their permission, right? That's actually advocating to break up that marriage, right? I didn't see it that way, right? Because when you advise a woman to hide things from their partner, from their husband, right? They swore one day to tell the truth and be truthful to each other. And you're actually educating women to hide this from their husband. You don't have to tell them. You can hide this, right? It's not okay for them to hide something from you, but you are okay to hide that you killed their children in the womb, right? Mm-hmm. So I didn't see that, right? All I saw was I'm helping my women, the oppressed women, right? The women that had been forced to give birth by their husbands, right? But you know, the Latino, we're not like that. We have this motherly instinct that we want to take care of our people, right? So obviously years go by, I'm really good at my job. I'm really good at selling abortions, which I finally, if you probably check our interview that we have done before, I've done admitted this openly. I'm really good at selling abortion and the abortion idea that this is good for women, mm-hmm. right? And one of the lies is it's a safe procedure, right? I remember that's the first thing. Hey, you know, we're in the United States, right? This is a safe procedure. I mean, we do this every day. 1 in 4 women have abortions and they're fine and alive, right? So there's very little risk involved with abortions, right? Like, I mean, and if anyone had a question like, well, it says here that I could be perforated, that rarely happens. We just have to say it and we have to put it on the paperwork because we have to. Otherwise, the other side will throw a fit, right? Same thing, right? Abortion pill. It's just like taking a pill. Don't worry about it. I mean, you'll be done. 3 days of bleeding, like a period. You'll be back to nothing, right? Even, you know, the biggest lie I remember telling women about the abortion pill, which, by the way, I truly believe those lies, okay? I truly believe, keep in mind, I never had an abortion, so I don't know what abortion really feels like. I had a miscarriage, and I know that was painful, but in my head, it's different, right? Of course, in many people's head, it's different because, I mean, a miscarriage is you lost your baby, right? And then obviously there comes the pain of the sentiment, of the emotional, right? But then people see different the abortion because they don't think that it's a loss of a baby, mm-hmm. right? So for some reason it changes, right? One was a baby and the other one wasn't a baby. So the biggest lie I told women with the abortion pill was, you will just 3 days and you'll be back to normal. You know, the pill is very safe. You take it like a Tylenol. Right? How many times you have heard that now, even from the FDA? It's like a Tylenol. There's nothing big going on with the abortion pill, even though it kills a whole human being inside the womb. It's just like a Tylenol. So it'll be 3 days of bleeding. I mean, some women bleed a little bit more, but that's it, right? In reality, the majority of times the abortion pill fails and they're going to need an aspiration, right? Like I remember over 50% of our patients had to come back for aspirations, right? Mm. Which in the world, it's double dipping because now you're billing their insurance twice. You bill the insurance for the abortion pill and now you're billing the insurance for the aspiration, right? So when did I change? Well, I take over the abortion facility after winning the Employee of the Year award. And then I start seeing all the lies I have told women, right? I start seeing that abortions are not safe. I saw women get perforated daily. I saw the abortionist purposely falsifying patient charts, purposely. Like he purposely will not put in there all the mistakes he had done, right? And I start seeing, what else though? I start seeing the unborn, right? And don't get me wrong, it's very easy. I mean, I knew it goes into Ziploc bags and they go into the trash bags and then they get cremated with medical waste. I knew that. I'm not going to sit here and lie and be like, oh, I didn't know that. No, of course I did. I worked for them for 17 years. But it's not the same thing when you get to see it, right? Now you're seeing it. Now I'm signing for that certificate that says, hey, go throw all these 500 babies in the trash and cremate them with all the medical waste. Now I'm the one right there helping pile up all these little pieces of babies, right? the little hands, the feet, the heads. I'm the one piling them up and throwing them, helping them throw in the bag so then they can be stored away in a refrigerator, all these bodies, right? That actually changes your mind, seeing it, right? That's why I'm a strong believer that when people get to see those pictures, that how it looks like a baby. I mean, you have heard how many women have been traumatized by that abortion pill when they actually see that a baby came out.
17: Yeah.
16: Not just a clump of cells, not just a blood clot. A baby came out of them, right? We have heard them online, right? Even though some people joke about it, I mean, it changes your heart and mind. Why? I mean, I had children. I will have never dismembered my children in my womb, right? So then it brings you to, what am I doing? Am I really helping these women? And then you start seeing that woman, right, in that recovery room crying, devastated. And then you hear the nurse says, oh, it's because your hormones are jumping up like crazy. You're like, are you kidding me? She just lost her baby. She's sad about a loss. I know that because I had a miscarriage. You know, whether we want to lie to women saying, oh, it wasn't a baby, they know they have just lost their baby. They know. And it's something they carry on forever. But obviously, you don't get to see that as an employee there, because do you ever get to see that woman again? No. No woman walks back and says, hey, thank you for my abortion yesterday. Thank you for my abortion last month, right? No woman does that. Even if they have abortions again, they go somewhere else, right? Mm-hmm. It's not like they're going to come back to the same center, right? They go to another center and have their abortion in another center. So that's the reality that it hit me while working there,
17: yeah.
16: You know? And that's what my mind started changing.
18: So did you say you were there, you were at Planned Parenthood for 17 years? Is that what you said?
16: Yes,
18: yeah,
16: I did.
18: I mean, that
16: I started in the year.
18: Mm-hmm. Yeah, I was going to say, that's a long time to, you know, to get to that realization. I mean, was there a time where even before the 17 years when you finally sort of admitted the truth to yourself and got out, that you were struggling but still stayed there? I mean, I know that happens with others that I've talked to that have been in your similar situation.
16: Ahead. Because remember, for 16 years, I was just promoting abortion. I wasn't at the abortion facility itself, mm-hmm. right? Mm-hmm. I was just on the side, the preventive side. Remember, the 97% of the services, right?
18: Gotcha.
16: The pap smears, the breast exams, the STDs, right? I was on that side. For 16 years, all I was doing is promoting the idea of abortion. So, you know, patients come for a pregnancy test, give the results right away, sell the pitch of, you know, you can have an abortion in our facility. So for 16 years, I was really good at that. I'm going to be honest with you. For those 16 years, I thought I was preventing abortions. I mean, I was giving birth control. I was promoting long-lasting birth control. I was promoting IUDs, implants, right? I will go into the community, like I said, and talk to these women, be like, hey, you know, you can get on a birth control, right? We have non-hormonal birth control, right? You don't have to get pregnant if you don't want to, right? So for 16 years, I was on the preventive side, thinking I've been preventing a lot of abortions, right?
18: Gotcha.
16: Like,
18: yeah.
16: That's my part doing, preventing the abortion. So I become the employee of the year in 2016, and then they promoted me to take over the abortion facility.
18: Gotcha. So that's when you saw things firsthand. You saw the bodies, you saw signing off on cremations and the like. Yeah, that's, I definitely see how that is. And I think that your experience for 16 years is what a lot of people experience, you know, in the sense that it's out of sight, out of mind. You know, you don't actually, you know, you just think, oh, other people are having an abortion. If they want to have it, let them do it. We don't see it. So one of the big lies that you were told specifically about Hispanic women is that it's helping them, you know. So what was the claim? Helping them what? Be, you know, I obviously many, maybe many in your community

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2: Your status to be regulated, having multiple children, could hurt your case because they will see you as a burden to the country, right? Which in reality is actually the opposite. If they have multiple children born in this country, it's easier for them to get papers, right? Mm-hmm. So it's like, that was actually the opposite. But then Planned Parenthood was selling the idea, or even pro-immigrant community organizations, right? They are lined up with Planned Parenthood, selling the idea that the best thing, even up until now, when women show up at the border and they're pregnant, they're very quick to send them for abortions, right? Because they tell them that if they are pregnant, the judge and the immigration judge will see them as a burden for our country, right? So, and this is the way they're telling them that the best thing they can do is kill their children, right? Because then their life will be magically easier, right? When we know the reality is still that eugenics from Margaret Sanger, when she funded Planned Parenthood, of certain people not having children because they become a burden to the government, just like you said, right? The low income, right? So they tell them, they're quick to tell them that the other side doesn't want them on welfare, and that's why they complain so much, a low income. But who in reality is the one that says that? The ones that says, hey, you should kill your babies for economic reasons. Our economy is better with abortion. Have you read that article? They're actually, our economy is better because of abortion. It's like, are you kidding me? So that's part of the mentality, right? Yeah. It actually has to spread all the way to Latin America, making women feel that way all the way back in our home countries.
3: So lie after lie after lie after lie after lie is really what it is they are lying to you. It's not that they're wrong, in a sense, that they're maybe mistaken. No. They know the truth, and they are lying in order to get abortions. And you can certainly see how Planned Parenthood and leftists want, you know, the open borders, right? If they're having these people come in desperate, scared, alone in some cases, those are easy abortions, easy money. The government's paying for it. You could certainly.
2: And I mean, people need to see the connection between human trafficking and the abortion industry. I mean, people need to start really understanding that there's a strong connection in those two industries. They go hand by hand. Mm-hmm. And I mean, it's not like they sit down like you and I and record a podcast on how can we do human trafficking and abortion better. Of course not. But they know they help each other.
3: Yeah.
2: They know that. I mean, there's no a stronger reason why Las Cruces, New Mexico, such a small town, right, will need a fifth mega abortion facility funded by the state of New Mexico. I mean, it's right on the border of Ciudad Juarez, one of the biggest human trafficking cities in the world. So there's a reason why they want to have so many abortion facilities at the border.
3: Yeah, it's so sad to me because these poor people are being used and abused, and many people who support all the open border stuff are telling us, you know, those that say, hey, we just want legal immigration, we want checks, we want to make sure that people are safe and that children or women that are coming are not coming to be trafficked and so on. And there's lots of reasons that any country should have, appropriate borders. We're told that we don't care. We're not compassionate for these people who want a better life. And meanwhile, they're lying to and quite honestly bringing and promoting trafficking. And I think to your point about the traffickers is the abortion pill is an easy thing that can get, and that a trafficker could give to a young girl or woman who gets pregnant, and they say, oh man, I can't, they're not going to be able to make money if they're pregnant,
2: yeah,
3: and they give it to
2: and
3: them.
2: And not only that, but look at all the abortion access amendment measures they're passing in our states. Yeah. They all require to remove parental consent. Mm-hmm. Ask me how many parents refused to sign a consent during my 17 years at Planned Parenthood. I can tell you, every time I had a minor that came with their parent, the parent hardly ever refused to sign that consent. So if parents are not refusing to sign abortion consents, who are the children that need abortions? The ones trafficked, right? Mm-hmm. The ones that are being abused by an

0: adult and parents not involved, foster care children that maybe are they have no parent around them and they're not going to ask their foster parents, right? And obviously children that have been abused by someone else. Because hardly any parent, if you ask me in 17 years, if I ever had a parent say, I'm not going to sign that consent, no. I hardly ever saw a parent giving a hard time. The only kids that I saw needing to overpass their parental consent with a judicial bypass were children that did not have a parent right next to them, meaning runaways, they had an adult as a partner, or they were foster children, right? Those are the only ones. So when you are seeing like states like California and even my home state, Arizona, asking to remove parental consent, who are they protecting? Mm-hmm. Human traffickers, traffickers.
1: I didn't even think about it from that perspective. That is absolutely the case. That's why they would not want a parental notification and signature and whatnot, because the parent maybe doesn't know, or the abuser is the one bringing them in and doesn't want the parents to know. So we have a few minutes left here, and we were talking a little bit off air, and I had asked you to talk about it on the program. Is obviously Roe v. Wade was overturned at the Supreme Court. And while that was nice, it certainly didn't really change things. Here in Ohio is where I'm at. We actually had a vote, and it is in the Constitution of Ohio. As conservative of a state as we are, it's in the Constitution that abortion is legal. Lots of misinformation put out there, of course, is not a shocker. But we also, you know, we have, and I love Donald Trump. And I love what he's done, and he's great for the country. And he's the person in my, this is me saying it. This is not this show that isn't, this is not Myra. This is me saying it. But I would love with every ounce of my being for Trump and now J.D. Vance to take a stronger stance on abortion, even though Trump has been a very, very good pro-life president. He's, you know, done more than anyone else, but they are supportive of the abortion pill. And I understand it may be political. They're maybe trying to say, hey, you know, let's give in a little compromise. I know, but tell me about what the state of things are right now. We have about 2.5 minutes left.
0: Yeah. I mean, when I hear it's okay, abortion pill, you know, because it will only be up to 10 weeks. It's okay to compromise at 15 weeks. To me, that's like, it's okay to leave Planned Parenthood do their business as usual. That's what it means to me as someone who left Planned Parenthood. Why? Planned Parenthood has never done late-term abortions. They always have stopped at 15 weeks. Mm-hmm. Planned Parenthood, 60% of their business right now, it's the abortion pill. 60% of their business is the abortion pill. You know, so to me, that's what it means. Let's not touch Planned Parenthood. Let's let Planned Parenthood alone. Run business as usual. So then we can just continue on doing what we're doing. So, I mean, even though I kind of understand why they want to go with that agenda for the elections, I understand why, right? As someone who converted, right, from mm-hmm. being a pro-abortion to pro-life person, I can't say that because I have seen women get hurt. By both of them. Yeah. I have seen women hurt by the abortion pill. I have seen women hurt by the surgical abortions. I cannot be okay with any abortions. You know, and most of the former abortion workers, former abortion doctors will say that. We cannot, because we have seen the damage of abortion, and zero is what we want. But, I mean, we are there now. You know, I told you I felt motherless, right, mm-hmm. from a political party, especially now when we are all facing what Ohio went through, mm-hmm. right, in many of our states. Like, it's like 9 states that we're facing that abortion access amendment to go in our constitutions. And we really want and need Trump and J.D. Vance to really strong against those amendments. Once they're in our constitution, you know it better than I. It will be merely impossible for us to be able to do anything.
1: Mm-hmm. Really great stuff. And thank you for all that you do. Real quick, how could people connect to you if they want you to speak on this topic to their group or organization or come on their show similar to mine? How can they connect?
0: Yeah, they can find me online and Instagram, The Real Myra Rodriguez, Facebook. You can also email me at myra@myrarodriguez.org. I am on Catholic Speakers, Ambassador Speakers. You can always reach out to me. I'm very open to record anything and do anything. I'm actually going to speak at the March for Life in India.
1: Oh, great.
0: Coming up in August. So we're going there. So please pray for me.
1: Will do.
0: You know, that gives us hope, right? The fact that India is having a March for Life.
1: Absolutely. Absolutely. So again, thank you so much, Myra Rodriguez. Please keep up the great work. We appreciate all that you do. And God bless.
0: Thank you. God bless you.
1: And thank all of you for listening. We will see you next time. Thank you so much for listening, and please remember that life is our greatest gift from God. God bless.
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4: 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Join us Friday, May 29th at Williams on the Lake as we celebrate America's 250th anniversary with an incredible night of conservative leadership and conversation. I'll be there alongside Ohio Secretary of State Frank LaRose, political strategist Mahek Cook, and former Ohio Senate President Larry Obhoff.
3: Josh Booth back with Bill Bullington. And hey, Bill, I seem to hear a lot about taxes when it comes to investing.
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3: So what should people do?
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7: Larry Elder believes the president deserves the credit.
8: Well, the Iranian people might not rise up to take back their country. 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And President Trump said he was not going to allow that to happen on his watch. 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The world is going to be safer when this war is over, eventually it'll be over, and the president should be...
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15: Breaking news at Town Hall. I'm Bob Agnew in Washington. NATO reaction, stun and surprise after President Trump decided this week to send 5,000 more troops to Poland.
16: His announcement came just weeks after he had ordered the same number of troops to be pulled out of Europe. NATO officials were meeting in Helsingborg, Sweden when they reacted to the news, including Swedish Foreign Minister Maria Malmö Stenergard.
17: Well, it is confusing, indeed, and not always easy to navigate.
16: NATO Secretary General Mark Rutte seemed pleased with the decision, and so too did Polish Foreign Minister Radosław Sikorski.
18: I want to thank the President and everybody who contributed to this decision.
16: Trump announced the deployment on Truth Social, citing strong ties with Polish President Karol Nawrocki. I'm Lawrence Brooks.
15: President Trump is touting what he calls a major jobs milestone, the president noting yesterday at the White House that 100% of net new jobs since 2025 have been created in the private sector as his administration seeks to root out unnecessary bureaucracy within the federal government. Speaking at the swearing-in of Kevin Warsh as the new Federal Reserve Chairman, Mr. Trump said the administration cut excess government positions, and some of those workers, he says, are finding even better jobs in the private sector. Tulsi Gabbard, meanwhile, has resigned from the administration. Here's correspondent Bernie Bennett.
19: Gabbard is resigning from her post as Director of National Intelligence to support her husband through his battle with, quote, an extremely rare form of bone cancer. Gabbard notified President Trump during a meeting in the Oval Office Friday. Her last day as ODNI is expected to be June 30th. In her formal resignation letter, Gabbard says she is, quote, deeply grateful for the trust you placed in me and for the opportunity to lead the office of the Director of the National Intelligence for the last year and a half. She said she has, quote, made significant progress at the ODNI, advancing unprecedented transparency and restoring integrity to the intelligence community. Bernie Bennett, Washington.
15: More on these stories at townhall.com.
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21: The Enhanced Games, featuring 50 athletes who will compete in track, swimming, and weightlifting, is set for Sunday in Las Vegas. There are no restrictions on what kind of performance enhancers these athletes can take, though organizers say they're holding them to strict medical protocols to ensure safety. There are prizes of $250,000 for winners and up to $1 million for some world record breakers.
15: That is Gethin Kulbaugh reporting. Mexico is set to make history when it becomes the first country ever to host the World Cup three times. Mexico is set to co-host the World Cup starting June 11th. It runs through July 19th at its various venues. The once every 4 years event is the biggest in all of sports, and soccer is by far the most.
3: Josh Booth back with Bill Bullington. And hey, Bill, I seem to hear a lot about taxes when it comes to investing.
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23: Past performance may not be indicative of future results. Therefore, no current or prospective client should assume that the future performance of any specific investment, investment strategy, including the investments and or investment strategies recommended and or purchased by advisor, or product made reference to directly or indirectly will be profitable. Different types of investment involve varying degrees of risk, and there can be no assurance that any specific investment will either be suitable or profitable for a client's investment portfolio. 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

0: 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For the next hour, you'll receive information on current market conditions and trends that could affect your financial future. 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That's 216-901-0WHK. 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And now, here's Bill Bullington.
1: Welcome back. Wow. Getting a loud echo in here. Anyway. Yep. And a lot of activity going on. Just the mind-boggling. I just don't understand. But, you know, it hasn't really affected financial markets a whole lot. It's actually been good for tech stocks. Tech stocks have been dominating and have led the NASDAQ to an all-time high within the last few days. And that's pretty interesting. Normally, you would think that when there's a lot of trouble, and that's the funny part about the stock market. That part has not changed in the entire time that I've been doing this, which is decades now. And what you think should happen rarely happens the way you think it should. And when you think things are just as bad as they can get, market will go up. Good news comes out, market goes down. Not always. And that's the really hard part about investing. Never say never and never say always. I forget who said that one time, but I think I was, I remember thinking about it. I was listening to this guy speak and I think, wow, that's pretty funny. It's a very popular saying now, but the first time I heard it was decades ago. And I just thought, this guy must be an investor. But the good news is the markets actually reflect what's going on in the economy, and markets are generally ahead of the curve. Not always. Okay. But again, never say never, never say always. But for a large portion of the time, people will be scratching their heads going, why is the markets going up? What's going on? I thought it should go down. Well, that's just the way it works. Number one, number two, that's what you get for thinking. No, I'm just kidding. But how do you deal with that? And the idea is to try to have that portfolio that you would have no matter what was going on. Okay. So what do I mean by that? Well, first of all, it's got to be diversified. I cannot tell you how many people have been burned by going with the one that's got the best 5-year performance. The best five year performance is probably going to be in the top 10 along the 10-year, and probably going to be top 10 in 1 and 3 years. And that's how they got to be the top five. And that's something that people scratch their head about. Well, that doesn't make any sense. Well, that's because you haven't been doing this for 30 years. Industry, a fund will be invested in a certain type of stocks, and those stocks will be running like crazy for a while, going up really fast, and they've been concentrated in those positions. And actually, there were a bunch of funds that used to do this, and they got super popular. And then they got so popular that they couldn't just hold those 20 or 30 stocks or 40 or 50 stocks that were outperforming all the others, because their funds were so large, their buying and selling was affecting the share price. It was moving the share prices up and down. They were shooting themselves in the foot. I would love to reach that level of success, by the way. If you're that big, where you can actually move markets around, you've got a lot of money under management, and you've made a ton of money to get there. So, anyway, and that's why it's so confusing. Why do stocks move the way they do? If they moved exactly like they were supposed to, it would be easy. Then the indexing would work wonderfully. You wouldn't get these big corrections. I'm just looking at the QQQ again. It's a fun representing a big technology stocks, a lot of technology stocks. And the fun was like, let's see here, 538 in February 2025. So here we are, just a little over a year later. It's up 31% from there. But it went down. Let's see, what was this low part there? It went down 25% in the first quarter of last year. 25% in a quarter of last year. And then from there, it shot up, went to a new high, third quarter, in the first quarter of this year. And so all of a sudden, it's down again, this time only about 12%. And it's taken off from there, and it's at an all-time new high. That this is one of the reasons that financial advisors still have a job. Because if you just, here's what the average investor looks for. And to them, it makes complete sense. You know, to them, it's logical. Well, just find the best performers. Okay, but over which time period? And, well, you know. 1, 3, 5 years. Nope. That's how you get this stuff happening. Yeah. In fact, it's important that they have good past performance, but actually you have to know why they had it, how they had it. And I can tell the QQQ, it's just their technology stocks. Technology's done extremely well. The technology sector, if you pull it out of the S&P 500, it brings it down significantly, brings the returns down significantly. So is that good? Well, if you're in it, it's good. And holding a broadly diversified portfolio is going to be holding them anyway, if it's done right. And is it good? Yeah, it's been very good. Is it creating any other problems? Well, some risk. When you look at valuations on those stocks, they're higher than they were a year ago. The valuations are definitely higher. Some of them a lot. What does that mean? Well, prices just don't go in one direction forever. Market's a series of declines and increases over long time periods. And you got to remember that, especially when you get close to retirement, especially when you get close to having to take out income from those investments, you're taking out income on a monthly basis and your assets are down significantly because you put too much money into the stocks, and you bought the highest flyers, not, you know, look how good they did. I understand. And that's the reason I still have a job, because it's hard psychologically. Intellectually, it's probably a little more complicated than it used to be. I know it is, but because there's so many more funds now than there were before, there were more actively managed mutual funds. Those are funds where a portfolio manager actually picked the stocks that they liked. Now most of the ETFs are some sort of index. The vast majority of them are an index. And that's another thing I'd like to point out. When you're talking, and sometimes I'll get into conversations with people who don't know who I am or what I do. And then when they find out what I do, they want to challenge me. Well, I invest in the S&P 500. I'm all index funds. Oh, really? Yes. Well, what other funds do you have? Well, that's it. Yeah, that's it. Yeah, it's done the best. No, it hasn't. There are other indexes that have actually outperformed that one. And there are portfolios that match the returns with lower volatility. And volatility, most people confuse volatility with risk. Volatility is price movement up and down. The higher the volatility, the higher it fluctuates. Wasn't that more risky? If you're trying to time it, it is. If you're not trying to time the market, it's not that risky. Yeah, you know that they're going to fluctuate. You know they're going to fluctuate a lot. And it's one of the reasons that, I forget who it was, all the major companies that do asset management use a questionnaire that they adopt. I think they saw mine, you know, a long time ago. I'm probably boring everybody telling this story again, but long story short, here's how you determine what kind of risk taker you are. Okay. I'm just going to throw this out there because they copied my formula and it's been published all over the place anyway. So here's how you determine what kind of risk taker you are. Write down on a sheet of paper, list all of your assets, you know, your investments, I should say. Okay, so if you've got money in CDs, that's an investment. You might not look at it like that, but it is. It's an investment. You've invested in those CDs. And just like you have a brokerage, if you have a brokerage account, how's that broken down? What kind of funds do you have in there? What kind of stocks are they buying? What kind of stocks do you own? Okay, those are investments. Okay. If you looked at mostly the funds, because most people just do funds now, some do individual stocks. And I don't tell you, that's really, really, really difficult. I've only got a handful of stocks anymore. Just to stay up on those as often as you would need to, and just paying attention, phew, unless you're retired, you got a normal life, that's going to be pretty much impossible. And that's one of the reasons I started transitioning a few years ago. It's so much easier to pick a portfolio that's fully described. So, basically I know what they're doing. That's where the comfort in invest, that's part of the comfort, I should say, of investing. That's where that comes from, is understanding what you have. And if you're not really sure about what you have, just call your advisor. You can call me. I'll shoot me a screenshot of your portfolio. I'll tell you what it is, whether or not there's even, I can tell you in 30 seconds, whether there's any organization or not. Well, how can you do that, Bill? Because I've been doing this for 30 years. and there's not a lot I haven't seen. And actually it's gotten for advisors, it's actually gotten a little easier. Instead of having over 10,000 stocks listed on major exchanges, now there's just over 3,000. That's a big drop. Do I know all 3,000? Heck no. But I can look it up in an instant. And the ones that I don't know are just super small, you know, companies. And when you're looking at various techniques, various strategies, yeah, there are some that you're probably going to need a bigger money manager than independent. That's why the bigger firms are doing so much better today. And they're doing very well. Why? Because they've got the capital. You know, I use Fidelity as a custodian. Believe me, they've got the capital. They can invest in infrastructure, and they have very good support staff for people like myself. There are other firms out there, local firms, that have gotten to a relatively large size, and that's pretty wild. I'm actually speaking with one now, and I'm pretty sure that at some point in time I'm gonna be going over there. You know, what does that mean? It doesn't really mean much. It just means I'm getting help. Well, I'm not going to be moving anybody from the places that they are now, because they have contracts with them as well, which was very important. And I've just been told I've only got 60 seconds till I got to take a commercial break. So I'm going to continue this conversation. If you'd like to call in, it's 216-901-0945. This is Bill Bullington. And I'll be right back.

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1: 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Friday was Open Lines Ohio, and you did not disappoint. We spoke about fraudsters getting charged. 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
2: Josh Booth back with Bill Bullington. And hey, Bill, I seem to hear a lot about taxes when it comes to investing.
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3: 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It just hasn't happened yet.
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0: Well, welcome back, everybody. This is Bill Bullington here every Saturday morning from 10 to noon now. Yeah, that is the... Still trying to get used to it, so I apologize for all the stammering and pauses. I promise I will try to get better. You know, there've been a lot of really major things going on. The Federal Reserve Board governs all the banks in the country, and they're also the banker for the United States government. The unbelievable amount of power that the Fed chair has. I mean, I think he's more important than the president, because he's got his hands on the banking system for the United States, which is an enormous, a mega power economically worldwide. So he literally has more power, in my personal opinion, than the president, because he's got the purse strings. You know, he controls it. And the guy that was appointed, Kevin Warsh, he was appointed by Trump. He has, you know, they've got history going back a long time. Be interesting to see how this plays out, because we've been blessed with Fed chairs who really knew a lot about what they were doing and did it and did great jobs. It's mind-boggling. And what's really mind-boggling is that they don't teach this in sixth grade, because in the sixth grade, you've got enough to know the basics, and you might really help these young people out by teaching them how their banking system works, just talking about it. And they're not going to be experts, but at least they will have heard it by the time they get up to their, you know, high school. It should be having more classes on it. It should be requirements. Why do I say that? Well, because we've got a national debt that's just huge. Our national debt is astronomical. And I looked it up, and I lost my notes on on it. And so I'll have to go retype all that. But the national debt, when you have that much debt, just the interest on the debt is going up. If you're not paying the debt down, if you're rolling the interest, or you're taking on new debt, and the payments are going up, and that means you can't, in your budget, you're gonna have to cut out other things. And now we're seeing the way that this current administration wants to make those cuts to be able to continue to pay out or pay the interest on the loans that they borrowed. They ran up the debt. And they didn't run it all up. But, you know, that's actually been going on across parties for decades. And, you know, it's very difficult when you can just get an idea and say, go to your finance people and say, hey, can we do this? You know, well, sure, Mr. President. Oh, how much will it cost? Well, it's going to cost this much. Well, all right, let's do it. Okay. And yeah, at some point in time, I don't know. If when you lose trust, when your currency, the dollar loses its stature, and it's a lot weaker than it was, you know, 10 years ago. Yeah, it's a lot weaker than it was 20 years ago. So why? Well, the more debt you encumber, the more the payments are, the less you're going to be able to spend on things like healthcare, education, things that, you know, tech grants to technology, which I'm a big fan of. You know, the government is not allowed to compete with private industry in a tremendous amount of industries. And in fact, the Intel was formed from another company that was started by the government, was funded by the government, and then they realized that they were making a commercial product at some point in time, and went, oh, wow, so, yeah, we're going to have to spin you guys off. And so most technology has been developed in large part through governmental grants. Not all of it, but a big chunk. And without it, you know, we'd have problems. So what are the answers? And you get some people in there that get all excited and, hey, look, we borrowed the money and we made this and that made that much revenue and, you know, we got the money back. And so we borrowed some more and we just, you know, they just kept doing it. And that's what's been going on now. The thing is, they can always print more money and just distribute that money and pay the debt off. You know, if you keep doing that, you lose credibility. So they're going to require more than, and they may not accept your currency anymore. So you just, you know, are we there yet? Are we at a point where it's a major problem, major issues? We're getting closer. We're not there. We're not there yet, but it's making things uncomfortable, especially for the people that oversee the banking system. And it's a, so anyway, we're walking on, you know, thin ice, and it's getting thinner. Hopefully these guys chill out for a while and let it thicken back up again. Because that's what will happen, you know. Yeah, no matter what, the population is going to grow. They'll have accommodating monetary policies, at least to keep up with population growth, I would think. Yeah, but you know what? I've been wrong before. That was one of the reasons that the depression was so devastating. They didn't have a bunch of rules. They didn't have a ton of experience with the Federal Reserve System at the time and a nationalized banking system, or at least support for banks across the country. And so that's how we learned. That's how everybody learns. Learning is painful sometimes. Sometimes it's super easy. And that can be very misleading. When things come easy for you and you don't know why, and then at some point in time, you just begin to expect it that way. So anyway, all this stuff is not really all that super important right now. What's really important is that job growth is still there, and that companies are still wanting to grow. People still want to have houses. They still want to drive cars. They still want to wear clothing. They still want to you know, basically be able to afford all those things and put away some money for retirement. So that's my economic report. It's like it's always been. There were time periods. We've had to learn by experience. And that's probably the really tough part, is that we're still learning by experience. Everything, when people say it's different this time, they're right. It's always different. It's never identical. If it were identical, like a record that was skipping, you know, we'd just keep going over the same hurdles over and over and over again. But fortunately or unfortunately, that's not the way it works. And 10 years from now, we'll have a different set of problems. They're always there. And why? Well, because you got humans involved. And we have a tendency to make mistakes, and egos get in the way. And I'm hoping that this rhetoric quiets down at least a little bit 10 to 15 years from now. I'd really love to see my grandkids get to have a better economic environment than the one that we have right now. And it's not bad, actually. That's the other thing. You know, times have been a lot harder than this. And there are lots of companies out there that are doing very well. I'm looking at the portfolio I have, and I'm like, wow, that is, that's amazing. The companies in there, and a lot of the leaders of a lot of these companies, I don't really like that much. You know? And I think a lot of them are kind of strange. Fortunately, they don't actually get and do all the tasks for all the companies. And fortunately, they have advisors. And extremely fortunately, occasionally, they listen to them. And so that really works out. If you want to be successful, you can't help but helping other people be successful. And competition between industries, yeah, there's always going to be competition. It's always brutal. And the government's supposed to be there just to be like a referee, make sure nobody's cheating. That's not easy either. But, you know, you look at where we are as a country, how far we've progressed, where we're headed. I like I like what I'm seeing. I don't like the fact that we have wars at all. I've always hated that. But unfortunately, it's part of being human, part of being part of the human existence, actually. It's always been that way, and I just don't understand it. But especially this one is just nuts. And I'm just wondering, you know, who's got the attention of the White House, you know, because it's not just one person making these decisions, by the way, but they've got to be, all of them have to be influenced by the people. I would like to meet the influencers. I'd like for them to get exposed. Who are the people that are really having the most influence on these decisions? But not that it would help all that much, but maybe we could understand how they came to those decisions. We could figure a way back out of it again. And that's going to be a task. But, you know, it does create an awful lot of stuff for people to do. And not the stuff that I think they should be working on. We should be working on functional desalinization plants so that we can have clean water. We should be working on a scientific ability to, well, actually, they do have these machines. It's hilarious. They're creating machines that create clouds that will rain and to try to replenish the water that's being used. You can't use salt water for a lot without an extremely expensive treatment plant, bunches of plants. So I'm not an engineer. I just barely remember my high school chemistry. But I get the very, very, very basics. You know, it's like saying, you know, don't lie because people won't like you at some point in time. Unless you're the president. Just kidding. Anyway, not a whole lot really. Summer's normally kind of slow. We're getting into that lull. It'll start to pick up again back in August, early September. That's typically a fairly busy time of year. So this is a pretty good time if you're going to take a vacation. That's one of the reasons that the markets tend to slow down, because a lot of the people that work there are taking vacations. And it's not just us. It's actually around the world. People say, oh, well, the market's 24/7 and there's China. And one country that's got 300 million in control of a bunch of stuff, you know, starts to say, hey, look, it's vacation time. Well, they know they're not going to get as much done either, and they'll go on vacation. I can tell you that things they slow down quite a bit in the summer. But the downside to that is that it only takes doesn't take as much money to move markets. If all the market participants are not currently active buying and selling, some of them take off, the lower volume can cause higher volatility spikes. So don't pay attention to what the market's doing in the summertime. And I would say, you know, the smart thing to do is look out. If you really want to be able to project what you think markets are going to do, go out over minimum 5-year time periods. And most of the time I would go out over 10 and try to make projections that you're much more likely going to be accurate if you're just predicting that the market's going to be higher the longer you go. Longer you go out over the next 6 months, flip a quarter. Just flip a quarter. Nobody knows that. And if they say they do, they just think that you don't know any better. And you can't guarantee those. You can't guarantee 3, 4, 5 years. But that's why annuities are so important. You get close to retirement and you have another period like March of 2003 through 2013. Phew, man, that's why I'm not retiring. Because I know market's waiting for me. As soon as I retire, that's what's going to happen. You're going to have a massive correction, and it's going to take 10 years to recover. And I don't know too many people that can afford to do that. You're going to watch your money drop by half and take an entire decade to get back to where it was. No. When I come back from these commercial messages, I'll tell you what the best line of defense to minimize the damage in a situation like that is. And this is Bill Bullington. I'm right here on 1420. Stay tuned because I'll be right back.
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Well, welcome back. Let's see. We got a new president of the Fed. That's pretty important. That's incredibly important. I'm surprised that, you know, it just doesn't get that much. It's on a lot of the news, but not like it should be. I mean, this dude is the guy. You know, he's got our entire economy in the palm of his hand. I always felt like we should be voting for the Fed president as well as the regular president, because that Fed president's got more power than, you know, the president does. And Trump has a really hard time understanding that. I can't believe that. Although, you know, he doesn't like to read much, evidently. And anyway, I'm glad he's trying to cut taxes, though. And but, you know, you should probably spread it out, and that's good. I mean, realistically, America as a country, we have come so far, and we haven't been here that long. To be here, you know, Europe's been populated and had rule, a government, way before we were even a thought in the pilgrims' heads. And actually, our banking system, the type of banking that we have, fractional reserve, was done in Germany in the 1400s. And so what's old is new again. And that's what really is kind of interesting, looking for the patterns and looking for the repeat patterns. That's one of the reasons, you know, I'm telling you, stocks are rough. Let me preface going into talking about stock portfolios by just letting you know that no matter what you do, you can't get rid of the volatility. You can't escape that. So you've got to learn how to manage it instead. You will not be able to escape down markets unless you just stay out of them completely. Every time I say that, some young person with not enough life experience

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2: Aspect of their lives. And I know some people think they are, but that's part of being human, I guess. Just your thoughts, you got to get control of your thoughts. And I know I'm getting way out there on all this stuff, so I'll bring it back in. But, and here's what you got to do. In an area that's really uncertain, when there are a lot of things that could happen, could potentially happen, but don't. Most things that you think about, or at least most things I think about that could potentially happen, I know that they're out there. And the vast majority of the time, it's not happening. And I've invested through two of the worst declines in the history of the stock market. Go back and look at a chart in March of 2000 of the S&P 500 and look at where it peaked. So I can tell you where it peaked. Actually, this is the SPY. That's the index fund that represents that, the S&P 500. So it peaked at 155. And at its bottom, it was at 87. It's like half. And by the way, it took 3 years. Well, almost 3 years. Yeah. To get down, to get that, to that point. I still remember, that was just brutal. Going back to that time period, stocks were overpriced in 2000, like by a lot, not a little, it was a lot. And so that correction, when they came back down to 2003, they always overshoot. It was slightly underpriced at that point in time. And it climbed all the way back up, and by the end of 2007, had just finally fully recovered. So you go from March of 2000 to 2007. If you'd invested, closed your eyes, went to sleep, and woke up in 2007, your portfolio would have just collected the dividends, but the price had just stayed the same, or looked like it was the same, because you had been asleep during that time period and you woke back up. Now, when I say you've been asleep during that time period, I know, you know, that's facetious. You know, that I get that. So don't send me an email saying, you know, that can't happen. But anyway, it finally makes it back up, and it was just a brutal time period. It finally gets there, and then it goes down further than it did the first time, a lot faster too. When you put that speed on there, the fear was astronomical. Okay. But then it bounced up and it recovered. And so for the, there was that, they talk about the period where the market was down. If you were reinvesting your dividends, okay, it was still over 10 years. It was over 10 years. Where you would have negative returns investing in one of the top performing funds of all time. These guys are in the top 10%. Okay. So that's when I started looking at annuities again. Prior to that, I'd done a lot of business in annuities. Liked them. And then interest rates went so low, people were like, yeah, I don't know. And a lot of variable annuities. And a lot of those variables did extremely well for a very long time period. We had a methodology, and then everybody raised their internal expenses. It just got too, it basically got too expensive to continue to do that. Returns would not have been nearly as high had those expenses been that way from the very get-go. And anyway, I've got it. More to say on that, but I'll save that for another show. But just keeping in mind.

mind, though, that, you know, if you have an, if we have another period where markets don't do well for an extended time period, what are you going to do? And by the way, nobody believes at this point that markets are not going to do well, because they're looking over the past 4 to 5 years and saying, well, look at that. Well, you're skipping that part where, let's see, here's 2021. That was just a little over 5 years ago. There was a correction. It took several months and it was down 26%. Okay. And that's just over a few months. Actually, it was almost a year. And rough. And it bounces back up, well, new highs. And I guess my whole point with this is that if you're going to look at investments, especially in stocks, you should be looking out over multiple years. It's going to help you a lot. And if you have a, if the market's really down, if they're talking about this at work, if you're getting questions from your family members, everybody seems to be panicked, then, you know, I would start looking at rebalancing, which means not taking money out of the market, doing the hard thing, swallowing real hard, sell some of those bond funds or some of those annuity, whatever you have that's in fixed CDs, and buy some shares of a fund, well-diversified fund. And if you would, like I would normally in that particular time period, I'd probably try to focus on one of two. So either a broad-based index like S&P 500, Russell 1000, my favorite. Or you want to go with growth versions of those where you're just going to take, they're going to reduce the stocks down based on size, speed, and profitability. Those are really hard to beat in the long run, by the way. There are time periods where a value-oriented fund will actually do better than that, and it's normally in a really crappy economic environment. They're all down. The value funds just don't drop as much. And not much of a consolation there, if you ask me. But for a lot of people, it is. And if you're in a, if you're an institutional money management firm and you have institutional clients, it's going to matter to them. So that's the main reason that it exists. And they do a good job, by the way. That's what we all should be doing. It's just not that popular. Very difficult to convince the general public that a fund that's underperformed for 5 years is still good. Just being humans, you know, looking for much shorter time periods, and you know, as institutions, they're looking out over decades. And you know, the average retirement now is over 20 years. And 20 years is a long time to make projections for in financial markets. And is it going to be, you know, are they going to be accurate? Who knows? You know, we really don't know that. The methods that we use, they've been around for a long time. They're pretty good most of the time. There are time periods where they're not so hot, you know, it's not really done a good job. So that's why it's important when you're young, you know, you want to save, you want to oversave actually. And when you're younger, you want to be as aggressive as your personality allows you to be, but you want to do it intelligently. There's a, there are gamblers and there are professional gamblers. If you're a gambler, you're probably not going to make, you're the guys that the professional gamblers are looking for. And that's what you want to do as the, do you want to be an investor or do you want to be a professional investor? Yeah. You want to be more like the professional investors. And it's very difficult, but it can be done. And now there's so many different tools, so many different choices. I use three. I use a really aggressive stock model. I use one that's not as aggressive. And then I use funds, institutional funds, because expense ratios are really low. And they're holding, those are the most diversified. They've got more holdings in them than the other models that I'm holding. And I think that's a really good way to go. Now, I put that
together, the stock represents about 70% of my total assets or my invested assets. I've got other assets that are not in the stock market, but the stock market assets, it's about 65 to 70%, somewhere in that range, and changes from time to time. I rebalance it, you know, once every other year or so, which is also surprising to a lot of people. Once every other year? Yep. I went back and tested all the rebalance periods. That's the one that came up. Now, I could be curve fitting. All you statisticians out there understand what curve fitting is. The rest of you probably don't. It's basically, if you study the past behavior to try to map out what you're going to do in the future, you're going to run a risk that something unusual happened that doesn't show up again, and then you're going to be disappointed. Well, yep, I'm taking that risk with a portion of my money. And if I'm wrong, oh well, it's not going to be the end of the world. And see, those are the things when you get ready to retire. They should be teaching this in about the sixth grade, because the sixth graders, and they're good at math. They're just now at that point. They're starting to learn, you know, algebra. And by the way, you don't need a lot of algebra for this. Actually, the only thing you need to be a good investor is percentages. And an excellent investor, you need to understand a financial statement and what the true costs are. And you know, there's some other things in there like free cash flow you might want to look up one day. And by the way, that there's multiple definitions of that one. So you're going to have to read them all, look them up, see how accurate you think they are. And then you're going to have to make a judgment call, which I think is hilarious, because an awful lot of investing is based on judgment. You know, there's judgment in which algorithm are you going to use to select the stocks? How often are you going to rebalance? That's all math. How many days are you going to rebalance over? So there's it's not a perfect science. And if it were a perfect science, that might be great, because then the whole advisory field just goes away. But anyway, I've got about 30 seconds here before I have to take a real quick commercial break. This is Bill Bullington. I'm right here on WHK. You can call us at 216-901-0945 if you'd like to ask a question, and I will be back right after these messages.

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2: Josh Booth back with Bill Bullington. And hey, Bill, I seem to hear a lot about taxes when it comes to investing.
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3: No, I've never seen two people that were identical when it came to their investment profile. 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

0: And we're back. Hey, this is Bill Bullington. I'm here every Saturday morning from 10 to noon now. If you'd like to call us, 216-901-0945. If you'd like to sit down and talk, or, you know, we can do it over the phone about your situation. Want to try to map out a plan for your retirement investment opportunities. And that's kind of where we focus on that. In fact, from the very beginning of my industry, I always thought everything should lead towards retirement. Now, mind you, I'm in my early 20s. And I was looking at it, and I was fortunate enough to have been in a class in school, and where the guys were talking about how much money it would take to be able to retire. And I was shocked. And by the way, it wasn't anywhere near as much money as you need today, because they were using a an interest rate. And interest rates were incredibly high back then. It was high historically. You know, what does that mean? Well, if you go back to the beginning of when the Fed first started, where all the interest rates were pre-Depression era, after the Depression, which is another thing that younger people, they don't talk about the Depression, and they, what do you mean, Depression? And I think, wow, the professor should be working a little harder. I'm just kidding. But they get the math, you know, lickety split. Plus, they're really good with spreadsheets and that kind of stuff. So it can help. The thing that is hardest about investing in, you know, putting together a plan is keeping your emotions. How do you be realistic? Is it realistic to count on 10% a year like a CD? No, that is not realistic. Yeah, and if it ever does get to that level, you won't be able to carry around enough cash in your wallet to buy anything. Everything will be digital, which is, you know, I'm 95% there now. So I guess I, you know, people will say so. Yeah, well, it makes it a little inconvenient for certain things, you know, small transactions that you just want to pay for this, and you don't want to have to look through a spreadsheet to find all the things that you've been, every transaction that goes through, because when something does go wrong, now you're going to have to look at the time you stopped into a drugstore just to get a candy bar anything that's relatively small, maybe some makeup, whatnot. Everybody, they're using cards now for that anyway. It's just the some convenience that at some point in time, it is going away. What am I talking about? So it's a little spooky for the older generations like myself. I'm not spooked by it. I use it all the time. But the other people that are older, you know, have a really difficult time with that. And you say, well, so what? They don't matter anyway. Well, they actually have more money than you do. The older generations carry most of the wealth. And you guys are coming up fast. I mean, it's you'll be there. I have no doubt in my mind. So, yeah, and change is going to come, and it'll probably be the way that you like it to. In fact, I would much rather have them use this stuff that they're using at the airport. You know, they read your facial, they have the facial recognition stuff and the eyes. I think that's cool. It's just very expensive. There's not a lot of infrastructure in place for that. See, and this is where the United States has a big disadvantage to European countries. The United States is huge. You know, you look at the United States versus England, you know, or France or Spain or Germany. Russia's huge. They don't have nearly the population. They don't have nearly the connectivity. Russia's they got so many problems there. It's mind-boggling. China, one of the reasons they can move up, they've got only 70% of the land that we do that's usable that you could live on. And their population is a couple times bigger than ours. Yeah, I think it might be 3 times. I have to go back and look that back up again. But think about that for a second. What if a population in America just tripled? And welcome to China. And what does that mean? Well, you can roll things out much easier because you have a much higher concentration of potential users for any technology. So it's interesting the way that it's unbelievable to me that we have done as well as we have. And a large part of the reason is because of the Fed. It's the way that the Fed works. And again, we didn't invent it. We just really went a long way towards advancing the knowledge and building out the networks all across the country because we've been doing it for so long. And now that the entire world's caught on to it and going, oh yeah, wait. How is it that 5% of the world's population in the United States consumes 25% of the world's output? How can they afford that? Well, because they created this thing called money, and they went off the gold standard back in the 70s. And even when they did have the gold standard, they were, just devaluing gold. But that's another topic for another day. But our banking system, the people that ran our banking system, we've been so blessed to have so many smart people in this country to help us with that. And then the Europeans stood there and watched. Well, they actually, a couple of the countries have the same system. They just don't have the population or the land. And that's still one thing that America still has a lot of. All you hear about are the problems when you're watching the news. I hate that because, and when I get really depressed over the news, I take a trip. I'll go up and just look down from, take a trip anywhere. I got a brother that lives in Nashville. I'm going to go see him this summer. I'll go to places like that, people where I know people. And just long enough, I think that's only an hour flight. When an hour is enough time and you're going over a lot of land, and when it still to this day, I'm floored by the amount of land that's forest, just forest land. It just blows my mind. I remember just a few years ago, I went from from San Francisco to Los Angeles. Well, the only flight I could get was on this little tiny plane that held 12 people. I've never been on a plane that small before. It was interesting, I will tell you that. So I'm on this little plane. I don't have any idea how high we were. It wasn't that high though. But there were large tracts of land that weren't in, that nobody had built there. It was forest. And, I'm sure it's been more developed now, but there's no way they got all of it. And, so it's interesting the impressions that the media has made, because anytime you see a movie or a cop show on television, all you see are cement and people and cars, houses, buildings. You think, wow, that's really heavily populated, and some areas really are. They really are. But there is a whole lot that is just vacant. I'm here at the radio station. I'm looking out at a forest. It's right here. And I can't tell you how many times I've been walking out here after the show and seen a whole bunch of deer running around. It's a bunch of rabbits. So bottom line is, we still got space. Don't listen to the people the naysayers, that are trying to scare everybody. We've got plenty of room. We can take on more citizens. So don't make it hard on them. This country was built by immigrants. And why are you trying to lock them out now? And they should be going through the, this is not, you shouldn't have open borders where people can come in that are, don't have background checks. I mean, but you gotta, and that's very, very difficult to do. I understand. And I'm glad I'm not in charge of that, because I would just go home feeling horrible. I would probably end up working myself to death. But anyway, a lot of these problems, a lot of them are going to be solved. A lot of these problems will be solved using solutions, using products, using goods and services that create our economy. You know, that's why I don't get that shaken up. You know, look at a commercial where there's a news where the police are involved in something. Okay, this is off the track, but there's some relevance here. I'll let you in on that right now. Those policemen are wearing uniforms that were produced somewhere. Maybe they weren't produced in the United States, but they had to be sold here. That equipment that they're wearing, that's got to be produced somewhere, and it's going to be sold here, and it's going to be serviced here, and it's going to be replaced here. And then you're going to have to deal with what to do with the old stuff, which is, those are big opportunities. And the problems create opportunities. That's what problems do. They create the opportunity to find the solution. And generally, we all end up better off. So I think that's one of the reasons our stock market does so well. Now, do all of them do well? No, heck no. That's why you got to diversify. And are they going to keep doing well? No. Well, some of them will, and some of them won't. That's why you got to keep watching it. And that's why I still have a job, because that's what we do. We make sure that we've got methods in place. If the companies qualify, they're in. If they don't qualify, they're out. You got to qualify. If, let's say, they've qualified and they've improved and they've gotten bigger, okay, we're going to add to it. Why? Because they've gotten bigger. And if they start shrinking, guess what? The opposite happens. Why? Because it got smaller. And it's super, super simple stuff. I'm saying all this, and I know I'm probably getting rolling eyes from finance and economic professors and CPAs, but you need to speak to the general public in a language that they can understand. And I'm going to try. Maybe I'm failing. I don't know. But I'm going to try. Nothing that got on my nerves more than somebody used a bunch of 3 and 4 syllable words that I had to write down, go home and look up and go, oh, that's what that means. It wasn't that hard. Kind of like gravity, actually. Gravity's not that hard to understand. Don't jump off of tall buildings. Why? Because gravity. It's going to pull you to Earth really fast. Yeah, I'm getting really off this subject here, but it's been a little easier for a lot of people recently, mainly because, you know, things are going fairly well despite all the noise that you hear. He's a kid because he's 6 years younger than I am. Kevin Warsh, the new head of the Fed, I think he's going to do a good job. I think he's got a ton of experience. Went to was an attorney, was a financier, and got a lot of experience. He's not super young. He's not old at all. He's more 1970. So it's mid 50s. That's perfect. You know, he's done a good job. That's the thing about the United States. I mean, you can get somebody in there who's trying to take things that don't belong to them. You know, that's not good. But by and large, the people that are the bigger companies and the people that are in charge of them, they do better when the country is doing better. So they have a vested interest in going out in improving the way people live so that they can sell more product. That's basically what all publicly traded and privately held companies are trying to do. They're trying to create products that people will use that will help them in their lives. That just makes sense. If you're doing better, so am I. I think that's why this works. That's why this grand experiment has worked for as long as it has. That's why it works as well as it does. And I got complete faith in this. Every time I've ever said that on this show, going back to 1996, yep, that's how long I've been doing it. Yeah, I always rankle somebody. There's somebody out there who's just not happy unless they're miserable. And I feel bad for them. Big time. I guess I would hate to have to go through life like that. And there are tons of things to worry about. There's no doubt. But you shouldn't be worrying about your investments. If you're doing everything you can, and that's the only thing that I will promise clients, is I will do everything I can to help you reach whatever goals you have. And yes, it can be difficult. Yes, if you're brand new to this, there's a lot of reading that you should be doing. I'm just laughing about a conversation I had with this lady a couple months ago. She was a self-pronounced expert at investing and saying that, you know, nobody needs to use a financial advisor. She was drinking. What was that? Was that a wedding reception? Yeah. And so I just started asking her some questions, you know, about just some really basic questions like, what's the price to sales ratio on your top 10 stocks in your funds? And she's like, wait a minute. You don't know what a price to sales ratio is? How do you know what you're paying for stuff? If you don't know how to place a value on it. And by the way, price of sales is a little more reliable than price to earnings. You just have to know more about the companies and their industries, because the a fairly valued company will have a price to sales ratio that's got a relationship with its profit margins. The higher the profit margin, the higher the price to sales ratio. The higher the growth rate, the higher the price to sales ratio. There's no set rules. It's not like, okay, this weighs 10 pounds. Nope, it doesn't work like that. Works just a little bit more differently. And I got to take another quick commercial break. So when we come back, we'll talk a little bit more about that. You can call us, by the way, 216-901-0945. This is Bill Bullington. I'll be back after these messages. Back to you.
1: Josh Booth back with Bill Bullington. And hey, Bill, I seem to hear a lot about taxes when it comes to investing.
0: Well, a lot of people pay an awful lot of attention to taxes, and oftentimes it hurts their investment performance. How you're invested is just as important as how much in taxes you're going to pay, and you shouldn't let one outweigh the other.
1: So really, you should just have a balanced approach.
0: Balance is key. Everybody has a certain personality type. They've got a certain risk tolerance. 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You need to match that up with your personality as closely as you possibly can. Otherwise, you're going to be too uncomfortable and you have a tendency to abandon your plans.
1: And there's really no one-size-fits-all plan.
0: No, I've never seen two people that were identical when it came to their investment profile. It's just... hasn't happened yet.
1: So what should people do?
0: Give me a call or go to my website, bullingtoncapital.com. Either way, the phone number is 330-664-0700. 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
0: And we're back. Hey, this is Bill Bullington. I'm here every Saturday morning from 10 to noon. Sorry. Old habits. Anyway, you can call us at 216-901-0945 if you'd like to ask a question or have any questions regarding investing or, you know, planning, budgeting, getting ready for retirement. Actually, this is coming up over the next few months, actually this summer. It gets pretty slow in this industry in July and August. Those are the two slowest months. So I'm going to try to take a course in during that time period and bring you guys up to speed if I can in the fall on all the changes that have been made in Social Security. There are a lot, and it's mind-boggling. Just when you think something's, you know, you're not going to have to study anymore. Wrong. But, you know, things change, constant changing. I like this. One of the things I like to do is to take a look at stocks that have gone up a lot in the past, say 90 days, or actually, they've gone up a lot in the last 90 days, and they're making a new one-month high. Okay, so the price is up in a month. I'll give an example. I'm looking at Groupon. I like Groupon a lot. I've used them a couple times. I should be using them all the time. Basically, if you're thinking about going out to eat or you're going to go bowling, you're going to go to, I don't know. I don't know if Cedar Point has a Groupon or not. But a lot of organizations will have coupons because you're a member of that site. You can go there and print them off, take them with you. I haven't used it in, probably about a year, I think, I was amazed. I was like, what the, it really saved me a lot of money. And by the way, they're not sponsors of my show. I just really like them a lot. I think it's a great idea. And it came up on my scan. So what I'm looking for in a scan is something that's moving up very quickly right now. And so I rank all the stocks in the United States, the stock market universe of the US, by how fast the companies are moving over the past 90 days. And then out of that group, the fastest movers, I take those that are making a new 30-day high. Okay, a 30-day high, because we're talking about business days of stocks. It's basically more often than not, it's, you know, 5 days in a week. So it's over the last 6 weeks. Over the last 6 weeks, these guys are moving fast, and they're actually in the top 10% over that time period. And they've made a new 30-day high. So it's a one-month high from a group of stocks that are already moving really fast. So in other words, I'm looking for stocks that are on the move, that are accelerating. That's what I'm trying to find. And I was going through there. I'm like, oh, this is pretty funny. That's a Groupon came right up there. There were actually 41 of them that came up on Friday. So how would you select from those? Well, I really don't. Okay. I use a platform with one of my, basically with Fidelity. And they're running very similar screens to what I'm running. A lot of the names will be a lot smaller than the companies that Fidelity's using. But they're doing the same sort of thing. They're ranking them based on how fast they're currently, how they're doing over the past few months. That's what relative strength is. How strong are these relative to all the others? Okay. And then they've also created screens for profitability. So the models that I like to use are focusing on profitability, because I think in the long run that makes a lot of sense, and speed. In the short run, I think that makes a lot of sense. I built a ton of my own models. That's how I recognized this one that I'm using. And are they magic? No. Do they fluctuate a lot? Yep. Do I think it's worth it? It's my opinion. Yes. So if you're curious about that, you'd like to set up an appointment to come in and talk or talk over the phone, just go to my website, bullingtoncapital.com. You can, my contact information is all there, and I would be more than happy to spend a few minutes to try to help you with this. It's interesting that we are in a time period economically that is really unique. I mean, the growth is pretty astounding given all the stuff that's going on in the background. And oftentimes that can create fear in consumers' minds. And the consumer drives the economy, by the way. It's all the stuff that we like to buy. And government spending is a big part of that. You know, that's one of the things that we have going for us right now. That one of the I hate that we're doing it this way, but when you start sending troops overseas, that is unbelievably expensive. Everything's got to be paid for. Uniforms, the bars of soap, the guns and ammunition, ammunition for all the ships, the fuel. It's anything you can think of that they have to, when they're deployed, they have all the things that they have access to here, but we got to pay to get them provided for over there. So it's a negative. And I'll never forget. I was really young in my career, and an older woman came in and we were talking, and she looks around and she goes, war is actually good for an economy. And I was like, what? I didn't expect her to say that, but I'd already, I'd known that because you've got all these expenditures going on, and spending money means money is being circulated in the economy. The government's got to issue that money. Economy grows. Is it the best way? I don't know what the best way is. I'm pretty sure nobody knows what the best way is. There are lots of opinions on that. But, we'll be arguing over that 100 years from now. But I am glad to see that the person in charge of the Fed, his name is Christopher Waller. He was a Fed governor, one of the districts. And he seems to be a very independent thinker. He's got a great track record. He's got a phenomenal education. He's been doing it for a long time. And, I think I think we're going to be in pretty good hands. The proof proof is in the pudding. But we'll see. I don't think that from what he's said so far, I don't think you'll see a tremendous amount of difference. We'll see. You know, if you print money to the Fed, being a president of the Fed is a tremendous balancing act. Okay. If you make credit too available too quickly, too soon, then you get inflation and it gets out of control, kind of way the 70s and the 80s. If you hold back too much, now you're going to slow down and cause a recession. So you are walking a tightrope, and you'd better, and by the way, that tightrope is moving. That makes it really challenging. Are you, that's why there's no doubt in my mind that they'll take some actions and they're going to find out, well, that was the wrong action. So what do we do? Well, we got to go out and take another action to counteract that one. And it's called trial and error. In other words, the scientific method, you try stuff and see how well it works. If it doesn't work, you change something and try it again. And at this stage of the game, they've got an awful lot of experience. They've been doing it for a long time. He's been around for a long time. And I think we're going to be in pretty good hands. So why is that important? Well, because the Fed really controls the lifeblood of the economy, and that's the money supply. The supply of money. Think about that. It's just like if you were undergoing surgery, you want to make sure, well, you can't make sure. The doctors ought to make sure that they've got plenty of oxygen there. Running out of oxygen in the middle of a surgery is probably not a good idea. And I don't know anything about medicine other than the fact that I've been in had a ton of accidents when I was a kid. But the money supply is very similar. It's the lifeblood of the economy. And when it slows down, you slow down. We slow down. If it goes too fast, you run too hot, that can be a problem too. So, again, that's what I meant by a balancing act. And looks like this guy's got a lot of experience. And, we keep our fingers crossed. There's definitely enough on the advancing of technology and companies investing in those areas and hiring and building. It's something that I like to see. A lot of stuff is AI. We are headed towards, I don't know if many of you are old enough to remember a cartoon called The Jetsons. If you Google it, you'll see it on YouTube, or just go to YouTube, and there's some things there. But it's that cartoon is still way ahead of where we are today. But it just makes me laugh to think that they were making cartoons out of things that are probably, they're still working on them. And some of them will actually be here at some point in time. We're nowhere near as far advanced as that cartoon was. And that cartoon's old. Probably almost, it's got to be somewhere around 40 years old. So anyway, the ideas are there. You get guys out there that can't come up with the next step. How are we going to take one step closer to improving or getting to this particular level? When they stop doing that, it's over. So I'm pretty sure they're not going to stop doing that. But if you had somebody that was standing in the way, and that was my biggest concern with any administration, presidential administration, is that they're going to try to control too much and they're going to get in the way and they're going to slow it down. That's called a recession, and can lead to a depression if nothing comes, no actions are put into place to stop that sort of thing. So it's always a tightrope. It's always been that way, always will be, but we've got a lot of experience, and a lot of the people that are up there, these guys are, most of them are geniuses. Now, they could be an evil genius. That you gotta watch out for that. That's rough. That's part of being human. But so far, I'm telling you, I really like what I see. I like the opportunities that are out there. They're going to companies who are, a lot of them are publicly traded. So we're able to participate in that. And that's all you need to do is participate. You don't have to beat it. You don't have to be number one. You just want to be along for the ride. And just don't be last. And, how do you end up being last? Well, you end up being last by not really trying to assess the amount of risk that you're cut out for. Not everybody's cut out to take the same amount of risk. And this is where I see a lot of dissension between spouses. You know, they're not comfortable. One's not comfortable with the level of risk that the other one wants to take. And that's something that's got to be worked out. Sometimes it helps when they come in together and we have those conversations, because I'll show them the graphs that I typically talk about on this show. Show them the volatilities, the risks of 100% stock portfolios versus, you know, putting some of the money in something safe, short-term treasuries or annuities. That's one thing I really like about annuities. They're like the long-term average of the stock market's going to be probably 2-3% higher than current rates on annuities are today. And by the way, the average person's not going to get those rates anyway, because they're not going to be 100% invested in stocks. Unless you're in your 40s or younger, now maybe 50 or younger, you probably shouldn't be 100% in stock. If you're in your 40s, no sweat. 30s, hallelujah. Yeah, especially in your 20s. If you're in your 20s, I'll show you a model that you should have. I use it occasionally. I'll show you a model you should have. You're in your 20s. You want to be more aggressive, but intelligently aggressive. You know, it's not carelessness. That you cannot afford not to do your homework. That's the part that scares every financial advisor. Somebody comes up with an idea that they heard somewhere. They got a fraction of an idea. They heard it. And then they reinterpret it in their own mind to mean something that it doesn't. You know, it happens all the time. Don't worry about it. It used to happen to me when I was trying to learn about all the various techniques and philosophies that were out there. Yeah, I'd get them confused because there are a ton of them. I think there are about 3,000 stocks in the United States right now. That's not as many as there used to be, but still 3,000. And do you need to own all of them? No, you really don't. Is it going to help? It'll help confuse you. So when we come back from these commercial messages, we'll talk about defusing the confusion. This is Bill Bullington right here on 1420. Stay tuned. I'll be right back.
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Now, welcome back. This is Bill Bullington. I'm here every Saturday morning from 10 to noon. And if you'd like to reach out to me, my website is bullingtoncapital.com. You can also call us 330-664-0700. Just ask to speak to me, and I'll be glad to talk to you about anything you hear about, or if you have other questions, and a lot of people have questions about, planning, what kind of income can they expect to generate from their investments? If they're looking at retiring 5, 10, 50, even 20 years from now, the closer you are, the more urgent this type of planning is, because markets move pretty slowly, and then all of a sudden they'll take a sprint. You want to be prepared, in most cases it's going to move fairly slowly, and it's not uniform. That's the hardest part about investing, is that you have to be a generalist and say, okay, I'm going to have this much of my money invested in an organized stock program, whether it's an ETF, whether it's an individual stock portfolio, whatever you're doing, you should know that really well. And this is one of the things you should know, like, you know where you do your own banking, right? So you should also know your investment strategies. Now, I know a lot of people aren't, and they don't want to take the time. Thank goodness that's what keeps me employed. Because we'll help you. We'll help you pick out a strategy that matches your personality. And this is something I know I've talked about this multiple times. I still laugh about it all the time, though. For years, I mean years, the industry, the consultants in the industry were saying, were pointing to these risk tolerance questionnaires. And nobody understood their questions. They were saying, yes, you got to do this. You have to know your client. Let me tell you something. My clients don't know themselves well enough to be able to answer those questions. And that is why? Because they've never heard of a lot of that material. Yeah, that is you're wasting their time and the advisor's time. And if anything, they would gain a sense of trust, because they figured that the advisor probably knew what the correct answers were for that. And the reality is there wasn't a correct answer, and I couldn't stand the madness. So I just created my own risk tolerance questionnaire. Basically said, hey, this is your money. If I started to take off percentages, where do you start to really lose sleep at night? What would really upset you? So we'll write down here's your total. Okay. If you're down 10%, are you losing sleep yet? Are you down 20? Are you losing sleep? So, and I would take that number. Let's say I can do a 30% decline, and I'm still not freaked out. So if I double 30, that's a 60% allocation to stocks, right? Mine's actually at closer to 70. So I'm willing to be down 35% or more, because the bonds, I hold a bunch of short-term bonds, but they'll probably drop too. That's one of the reasons I bought a couple of annuities, because they're not dropping. That rate is guaranteed until I die in those products. So I can construct that

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2: Pregnancy, we'll probably see that again at some point in time. Okay. How are you going to last? What are you going to do with, if you've thought about it ahead of time, if you knew that the potential was there, understanding we're going to try to make as much money as we can. However, we're not going to subject ourselves to risk that we can't recover from. It's the worst thing you do, we used to call it puking at the lows. You know, where do most of the stocks get, stocks and stock funds get sold? Where do people reallocate their 401k plans the most frequently? It's within 10% of a correction that's gone more than 20%. In other words, a bear market. And they have an uncanny ability, the average, not everybody, but they have an uncanny ability of going to cash very near the low. So just practicing that in your mind. You're a young person out there. You need to go through this. Run through it in your mind. I've just had an experience a few months ago. These guys were, gung-ho. Market had a correction, and they were like, what? You know, yeah, you didn't anticipate that. I could have told you that. I did tell you that. There's not a whole lot you can do about that. Here's an equally weighted S&P 500 index. That means instead of putting more money in the bigger ones and less money in the smaller companies, which are growing faster, by the way, this one gives an equal weighting to all of them. And it's a good strategy. You know, from 2022 to 2000, it touched the price in 2025 that it had been trading at in 2022. It actually went below that price. It went back to a price that it had traded for in 2021. And that is not uncommon. Yeah, so you got to be careful. It's not like if you're invested in that, there's no way you would have avoided that. And the equally weighted one hasn't done nearly as well as the market cap weighted one. That's the S&P 500, but that's not the end-all be-all either. Because that sucker back in 2022, it also had a big drop. If you look at peak to trough, let's see here. Sorry about the delays here. I'm calculating this on my computer. It was down about 30%, close to 30%. Looks like it's 28% from the beginning of 2022 through the fourth quarter of 2022. It took until 2024 to get back to that. And then in 2025, the correction, it came just a little over a year ago, was down and touched that level again. So here we are in 2025, the first quarter of 2025. You're the same price you were near the end of December in 2022. So that's my point. You know, stocks are just, if you take nothing else away from this radio show, and by the way, this, you can pull this up on YouTube. So if you need to ever listen to it again, I don't know why you would. I'm like a broken record. I keep repeating myself. But I've been doing that for 30 years. As you know what? It's hard. And a lot of people 30 years ago, now they're getting ready to retire. They were my age. And you really couldn't talk to them. Very difficult to talk to younger people. That part of the society has not changed. My generation thought we knew more than our parents did. And these kids today, they really think they know. And a lot of them do because it has to do with technology. And as you get older, you don't want to keep up with everything that's going on. So it's a little bit more difficult. Your brain starts to slow down. I experienced that a little bit. But the

anyway, young people don't really like to listen that much. And it's important. And one of the reasons I've been, you know, pounding on this stuff forever is it's intellectually, it's not that difficult. Okay. Psychologically, it's pretty difficult. It's really, especially with the news that we have, that the media and with the internet, my gosh. And I just had a TV that I'd been meaning to get replaced. I've just got it done. And I got a really, this thing, it's a 70-inch screen. I feel like I'm in a movie theater at home. Yeah. And I just look at the changes that and how long I put that off. And I was just thinking, holy cow. This is what people are dealing with that are trying to deal with their investments. They don't, nobody wants to know this stuff inside and out to get a level of I guess, a good feeling of safety. You kind of have to know. And again, it's one of the reasons I still have a job. If you're out there listening, you're a client. And you're upset and you're worried, give me a call. You know, don't sit back. This is it's a big deal. If you're out there and you're wondering what you should do, give me a call. There's no charge for conversations. And I'll tell you exactly what I would do if I were in your shoes. This is the same tone of voice I use mostly. Actually, I'm a little less animated in my office, but I'll tell you exactly what I think. You'll get my opinion. I'll tell you why. And you can make your own decision. That's how I've run my practice from the get-go. Is I'm just here to help in any way I can. If I'm not going to be able to help to you, I can tell you that too. Let's live life and try to conquer some of those fears. Try to avoid investing near the end of December in 2022. And if you did, I'm just kidding about not investing, that you should invest on an ongoing basis until you get ready to start taking it out. And then you want to start taking out probably on an ongoing basis. You can adjust for inflation when you are doing that. That's a good idea, but you got to be prepared. It's not straight up. You know, that's one thing I really envy the in the Boy Scouts and Girl Scouts is, you know, they teach those kids to try to be prepared. I always thought that was a great idea. Be prepared for just about anything, because anything can happen, and at some point in time, it probably will. But for now, man, we are really on a good course. I just want to leave you with this. The stuff that's going on in AI is just the tip of the iceberg. It's the supportive industries of AI that's creating an unbelievable number of new high-paying jobs. Okay? And they're all jobs together, because if you start looking at the water treatment facilities that they're going to need, because it's water intense, there are going to be some big arguments over that kind of stuff. There already are. But it's in the name of progress, and it's going to make progress. Things are changing. Actually going to get a little easier for us people that are in our 60s. I'm only 62, but that's still, things are getting easier. It's not as difficult. So the difficult part is understanding the technology. That's can be difficult. But once you get it, you know, using it, it's just the wow, you know. I'm doing the kind of stuff that I used to dream about when I was in my late 20s. And actually, I was actually, for a long time, I was really disappointed at the length of time it took to get here. but I'm okay with that now. Anyway, if you'd like to talk to me, if you'd like to get an opinion on what your portfolio, just give us a call. It's bullingtoncapital.com online. My phone number's there. And 330-664-0700. I got to run right now. Have a good week, everybody, and I'll see you back here again next Saturday morning.

0: You just caught another edition of the Bullington Capital Report, broadcasting every Saturday at 11 a.m. on AM 1420, The Answer. 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That's 330-664-0700. 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
1: Josh Booth back with Bill Bullington. And hey, Bill, I seem to hear a lot about taxes when it comes to investing.
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10: Good afternoon, and it's a rainy afternoon, which seems to be the going trend for most of my life on Memorial Day in Ohio. But it is Memorial Day, so let's think solemnly for a minute or two. A hero is someone who understands the responsibility that comes with freedom. And of all the people in the world, that was Bob Dylan. Great achievement is usually born of great sacrifice and never is the result of selfishness. And then one of my favorites, it doesn't take a hero to order men into battle. It takes a hero to be one of those men or women who goes into battle. That's Schwarzkopf, by the way. And then finally, for those who long have enjoyed such privileges as we enjoy, forget in time that the men have died to win them. So to all the men and women in uniform, our armed services people, we thank you. I thank you. And to all that have given their lives to our country, for our country, we will never forget. I will never forget. Just take a moment.

Okay, so you know, it was a great week for the market. I think most of the market things were up 3 or 4% for the week, which is a really good a month, let alone a week. So we're celebrating Memorial Day ahead of time. By the way, I we do a lot of financial work at our place, and we had two couples in this week, and we went over their wealth plans. And it was amazing the lights that went on in their head. You know, you could see that they were grasping how important and how all-encompassing a wealth plan is. And I highly recommend it. And, you know, we talked to the one, I talked to the one couple, and we talked about their IRAs. And, you know, if you're one of the almost 50% of Americans who are married and you have an IRA, you'd likely name your spouse as the primary beneficiary. And that's practical because it's, you know, it gives your spouse the surviving funds that she needs to access. But many families don't realize that there's a choice for a beneficiary. It makes the IRA inherited from the spouse can affect how long the children have to take those distributions. And if you don't understand that, you know, you got the spousal IRA options, you got to understand that there's 5 and 10 years to write off the taxes of these things. And it makes a big difference when it comes to what's going on with your kids and et cetera, et cetera. So if you like more information on that, I really highly recommend a wealth plan. If you go to WHK 1420, go to local podcast down to the Smart Investor Show, you can get a wealth plan questionnaire while you're there. Get a family inventory workbook. Get organized. You know, it's time. All right. So let's go back to the markets now. Look, I think there's a couple things happening. You know, first, the investors that we have talked to, and I listen to all the institutional calls, et cetera. You know, this past week, they're keen to explore other opportunities in the U.S. equities beyond the semiconductor tech AI type of thing. But they're having difficulties figuring out what those are. Okay. Second, the outperformance by high price momentum in our work factor, what we're seeing in our valuation work for this part of the market, it's a pick of first rate upward EPS revisions. So we're starting to see the earnings come through. All right. And, you know, Lori Calabacina, our head strategist, she met with people in the UK and Switzerland. And it was interesting because she called it London fog, and that there was a lot of people over there that weren't sure what to do here. And look, I'll tell you one thing. I am seeing a lot of stocks that were very popular back in 2000. All right. 2000 now. Okay. That have been in a 23, 24 year base, starting to show huge volume and showing up on my charts, you know, and I've started to buy them. I had a small problem because most of them popped on Friday, so I didn't get a chance to get into them. But, you know, we talked about value stocks. I'm going to talk about them in depth again today. But value can be large cap, you know, and I like large cap value too, but I also like small cap value. And small caps, you know, we've been talking about these now for a year. And if you've been involved in them, now, if you bought the indexes, you're still up 13, 14% this year versus 5 for the S&P 6, I guess it is now. And if you look at the Dow, there's one stock. It's an old line tech stock that's responsible for most of that gain. All right. So that's kind of interesting. And I think, you know, by the way, I own a lot of that stock, and I'm seeing a lot of the old line technology stocks start to break out. And so we'll see what's happening there. A lot of them are small cap now that used to be large cap because they've been killed. Okay. But they're still good companies, and a lot of them are in the optical area. Some of them are in the drug area, you know, so we're starting to see we're spreading out a little bit. Okay. Now the commodity sectors, you know, energy was one of the top five groups last week. And basic materials were in that thing, as, along with tech, obviously. But, you know, we looked at these things and said to ourselves, okay, the top five sectors were energy, tech,
basic materials, industrials, and real estate. So that's a pretty good group. The other area, which was number six, it was a close six, was staples. So that might be people starting to worry about the market a little bit. And, you know, we are at the top of the trend line on a chart, so you got to be thinking about that. But that's on the S&P, but not on the small caps or the mid caps. The financials, you know, we have an overweight on them, and they've been going sideways for a while, and I think they're going to start to pick up. Small caps, we still like them. What we want to see is the earnings, and the earnings are starting to come. So that's good. I think, you know, the momentum monitor, we're keeping a close eye on the performance of high price, you know, momentum relative to low price momentum in the S&P. And, you know, high price momentum continues to rise, and low price momentum stocks are starting to outperform. All right. So that's kind of interesting, too. The revisions in earnings are reviving up. You know, one of the things that I've been talking to my clients about is, I don't know about you, but when I got my tax money, I got money back. All right. And a lot of people got a lot more money than they anticipated. That's positive for the economy. All right. So when the government doesn't keep all your money, you get to spend some of it or save some of it. So I think you have to keep an eye on the stock market's temperature right now. The forward PEs are approaching the past highs for the S&P 500. The Russell, they're getting close. But, you know, we're seeing a lot of these indexes break out big. There's nothing more positive for a stock or an index is to go up. So if you're, you know, I had somebody tell me all the reasons. By the way, he listens to the show, and he's a really good guy. He calls pretty regularly. But he gave me all the reasons on Wednesday why the market should go down. And I told him, I said, you shouldn't sell a new high. Okay, you shouldn't. And, you know, so we'll leave it at that. But, you know, we upped our price target on the S&P 500 to 7,900 this last, you know, a couple weeks ago, I guess. And I think some of the tactical risks we're monitoring is, you know, do we have a garden variety pullback coming up? You know, who knows? We just had one. Will we have another? And the question is, will there be a downward adjustment to earnings because of the war's impact? And will there be profit taking in the semiconductors, which have gone, you know, basically parabolic? And those are the type of things we're worried about right now. The other thing is, down the road, I think you have to be worried a little bit about supply, you know, chain area. And I'm going to talk about that in the staples area in a couple minutes. So now we still like growth over value, but what we're seeing in the large cap area anyway, but what we're seeing is, you know, the dividend growth stocks and the large cap value stocks are starting to look really good on the charts. What's really interesting is the small cap growth stocks, which are pretty much value stocks now because they've been pummeled over the years, are starting to pick up. And that's an area where you can make a lot of money, but it's got to be based on your risk level, okay? Because, you know, if it's your safety money, that's not where you want to go. But look, we still give an edge over U.S. equities over non-U.S. equities, but I did see some stuff that I like in the Chinese equities and some of the European equities. But, you know, and I guess, you know, we like small caps. We like the large cap growth a little bit better right now, and we'll just keep it at that. All right. So now one of the things that we are seeing is, you know, look, we have the U.S. stock market has had challenges coming from all sides. We've had basically seven black swan events occur in the last 4 years. And the market's at a new high. So at first glance, the market may seem disconnected from reality. However, corporate earnings have been the great stabilizer. While, you know, we're mindful of Middle East risks, we look at what earnings growth prospects mean for the equity outlook and the portfolio allocation. So anyone who's fixated on the recent stock market rally without paying attention to other news might have assumed that all is right in the world, right? But the S&P 500 has surged 17% since the bottom in March. That's pretty impressive. It's up 8.6% now.
through May 20th. By the way, a lot of that is one stock. Okay, one stock. So this is a very impressive run that has materialized despite a barrage of challenges. You know, ongoing energy and fertilizer supply problems coming. Domestic and global inflation has waved, you know, it's raised its weary head. Okay, Treasury yields jumping. You know, the 30-year Treasury hasn't been this high since 2007. That's a long time. Market-based expectations about the Fed Reserve policy shifting because we have a new Fed chair. You know, from a people are talking about, you know, should there be a rate cut or should there be a rate increase? Look, what we have is a great debate between AI, which is a deflationary asset, okay, or a deflationary scenario. You know, a lot of people, I saw two software companies lay off 28,000 people last week, all right, versus oil. Now, the question is how long will oil be there? And I don't know. But and consumer sentiment is dropping to its lowest levels since the records began in 1978. Americans' poor attitude about the economy is in multiple opinion polls. And you know, I think Mr. Trump's presidency is down in the dumps because of it. But yet, the balance sheets of America, at least 40% of the Americans are in the best shape they've ever been. Now, some of the lower income people are having a little bit of a hard time because of the, you know, inflation and the cost of gas and all that good stuff. But we'll see what happens. But look, the AI build out is getting most of the credit. And there's a lot of good names still there, I think. You know, the earnings growth is pacing at 27.6% per, you know, this year over the first quarter. That's phenomenal. This is more than two times higher than the 12.4% that was forecast. So you can see that's big. Outside of post-recession rebounds, earnings growth rarely exceeds expectations by a large magnitude. In other words, it's an eye-popping difference, okay? So the ongoing AI infrastructure build-out is by far the main reason that we see. And within the S&P 500, the AI basket of stocks that we have are in great shape. So, you know, semiconductor, by the way, in our value thing that we were talking about last summer, were all the semiconductor stocks. We had six semiconductor stocks in there. They're up about average of 300%. Pretty good call on our part. And, you know, I think the upward first quarter earnings revisions for 2026 were phenomenal. I mean, we're talking 50, 60%. Now, I think you got to be mindful of the Middle East, obviously. And, you know, I guess the question is that whether reasons energy and chemical infrastructure is further damaged, you know, due to obviously a renewed military clash, and whether the Strait of Hormuz commodity flow remains constrained for a prolonged period. That'll be a problem. But look, we had some sell-offs in some of the momentum stocks. I think that's turning, you know, take it from there. So look, I think it's all about the midterms, the market, and what matters. And the sitting president's party has almost always lost House seats in midterm elections. So probability that could happen. It doesn't happen as much in the Senate for some reason. I don't know why, but, you know, so if they keep the Senate and they lose the House, we'll see what happens. But U.S. equity returns in midterm election years have been the most muted, although the gains in the following year have been robust, and they usually start in December, okay? So the market has often welcomed political party gridlock in Washington, but it's not always, you know, less so with a Republican president at the helm. So keep that in mind. Election results have not been the main driver of equity prices over time. It's corporate innovation, Fed policy, economic and earnings trends, and also what's new, okay? So, you know, look, I think the five factors are, you know, a referendum on Trump 2.0, most House seats up for grabs in many years, you know, redistricting shenanigans have been going on. There's a high hurdle to flip the Senate, so that's good. And independent voters are in command. And I think the independent voter will change his mind fairly quickly, like they did last time for the presidential election. And we'll see what happens going forward. But it's going to get interesting going forward, I think. Now,
the technical picture is we remain overbought on a daily basis. You know, if I'm looking at the Chopik curve, and we still, the advanced decline line is getting interesting, but has not broken out yet. It did break out on the NASDAQ, and it did break out on the Russell 2000, which is small caps. But, you know, if we look, we're getting close to the top of the trend line on the S&P 500. So the action may be in the smaller names and mid-cap names, who knows. But, and like I said, you know, the big problem here, and I've been saying this for 3 months now, is that the 30-year Treasury broke over 5% this week. And, you know, it hasn't been this high since 2007, okay? Now, if the 10-year gets to 5%, I think we're going to have a problem on our hands. I am seeing some of the momentum figures for the yields. They're up there, you know, so we'll keep that in mind. Now, the other thing is, a lot of people ask me about gold sector, and the gold sector is oversold, so it'll be interesting to see if it pops. And the energy sector is overbought, so let's take a break. This is Smart Investor Show. Stay tuned. We'll be right back.

0: Oh, yeah! There it is!
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great time. I'm not sure. Anyway, you know, I got an email. This is from George. George said, Tim, what are you thinking? And look, here's what I'm seeing. And, you know, whether or not you got to do your own homework. OK. And I'm seeing the Trump trade come back. OK. Now, you know, Mr. Trump talked about they gave $2 billion and they bought into a bunch of quantum computing companies. They popped big. So you want to wait on them a little bit. I'm there, so that's okay. The old tech trade, all right? So some of these stocks that you heard about back in 2000, 1997, 1995, that got creamed and have been going sideways for 20 years are starting to break out. The other area is shippers. You know, shippers have been out to lunch for almost 20 years now, which means international trade is picking up. So, you know, and truckers, by the way, are in that same boat. So, you know, somebody asked me about healthcare, and I've been very bullish on healthcare because healthcare is 20% of the S&P 500, and it's underperformed by about 6% per year for 13 years now. And the last, you know, look, I'm getting older. I know about you folks, but every day I get older, okay? So healthcare is the one that boggles my mind. Everybody hates it so much that they're not paying attention to it. And I know a lot of these stocks went crazy during the pandemic, but a lot of them didn't. So, and then, you know, I looked at equal weight versus the equal weight index looks like a really good chart to me. All right. You know, the NDX, the bullish percent broke above 50% for the first time in a long time. So we'll see what happens going further. But look, you know, you've had a lot of black swan events, and that's kind of interesting. Now, one of the areas I talked about last year in January was the ADRs and the international stocks, and they did really, really well. All right, they were beating the S&P 500 up until the fourth quarter when the S&P kind of kicked into gear. But I think international stocks are kind of back in focus because they're cheap, and you know, Wall Street. And most, you know, even London and Paris and Rome, they all go to where there's cheap. It's cheap, okay? They regurgitate old ideas. And increasing investor diversification due to all these changes in the political or geopolitical landscape, you know, deep globalization has reordered the opportunity set for overseas domiciled companies. And I think the supply chain scenario is going to be very, very important. And we're going to go over that in a minute. But international investors are diversifying their holdings with an increased focus on non-U.S. exposed assets. Don't know why, but they are. I think the Chinese indexes, some of those look pretty interesting. And some of the South American indexes look great. So I haven't really done my homework on that, the Far East group. And I was working on that this morning, so I'll try to give you a little bit more hint on that. But international stocks offer a very compelling valuation discount relative to U.S. Now, the question is how much, you know, AI is going to be going on there or whatever. But they have a greater proportion of dividend-paying stocks with higher average yields. That's why you want to take a look, you know, and if you look at the international stocks, you know, they're 15 times earnings, where our forward PE ratio is at 23. So, you know, the earnings growth is not as great. That's a given. But, you know, it's also spread out more. So it'll be interesting going forward, you know, where we go. But the ADR index this year is in information tech is up about 29%. U.S. is up 33%. And then in financials, it's up higher. We're up 22% on the international side and 13. So in several areas, they're beating the U.S. index. So if you want more on our ADR list, you know, you can always get this stuff from me whenever you want. Anything we talk about on this show, there's always a report on it somewhere. Now, we did look at some of the staples. And what we did was we looked at all, you know, there's like eight different groups that we looked at as far as supply chain problems. And in the first one is agriculture and the inputs, which is negative and worsening. If you know, anybody in the fertilizer business is right now, first of all, they can't get product.
And so it'll be interesting to see how much it costs you to get your grass green going forward. And also, what about, you know, the fertilizers for crop? You know, that would be interesting. So also, ingredients and additives is mixed and worsening. So anything that, you know, is an additive to food or whatever, it's getting more, getting more expensive. Packaging is mixed and worsening. So, you know, the Middle East conflict is still working its way through this, you know, through the contractual pass-through mechanisms, and it's going to hit soon. So, you know, we all got to get ready for that. Goods production, mixed to unchanged. Most consumer staple companies are maintaining guidance. We'll just leave it at that. Logistics and transport is mixed and worsening. You know, conditions are negative and worsening. Freight's costing more. I don't know if you've seen the price of diesel lately, but it's really up there. Also, distribution. This is one good thing, is positive and improving. AI is allowing truckers to go, you know, they're mapping out courses for them that are much cheaper, much more efficient. And we can, you know, I think also the retail channel inventory is normalizing, and that's very important. Retail is mixed unchanged, and then media and advertising is mixed but worsening. Okay, so that's important too. These are all things you got to take into account when you're looking forward. Remember, the stock market is thinking 9 months ahead, 6 to 9 months ahead, usually 9 months ahead, and we'll leave it at that. Now, we had our healthcare conference this week. And, oh, man, they had some really good ideas. If you want the healthcare, you know, the summarization of either healthcare day one or day two, let us know. But we had Dr. Pazdur. He's the former director of the FDA's Center for Drug Evaluation. And what he talked about was how the FDA could execute better on its, you know, on sensible goals, okay? A steady hand, if you will. And so what they want to do is use real-world evidence and integration of AI in drug abuse, and may be steps in the right direction. AI is going to help cut the cost of getting a drug approved by about 25%, some people think. All right? So just imagine, you know, it's $8.5 billion to get a drug approved. So if you're wondering why you're paying higher prices for drugs, that's the reason. And if you can cut 25% off of that, believe me, the drug companies will bring the price down because, you know, they just want to make a buck on our thing. And then if they can save your life, that's, you know, that's up to the FDA. All right. So the point is that AI will be a big factor in the drug area and in the biotech area, I think, and maybe even the med tech area. So but he believes the next FDA commissioner should have a clear vision for the agency. Remember, Dr. McCarty stepped down 2 weeks ago. And he also thinks some things like from the current FDA initiatives, you know, the execution is kind of lacking, and there needs to be a wall between science and politics, because the FDA is a very political scenario. And, you know, I think, you know, he believes that we should be emulating Chinese efficiencies, which, you know, that's a little bit different, but that's a different thought process than we've had in the past. And the oncology experience holds lessons for key policies, including single trials, accelerated approvals, ADCOMs, and, you know, stuff like that. So we'll think about that going forward. If you'd like either our conference day one or day two, there's a lot of good names there. And like I said, Wall Street's probably thinking, I've seen numerous people on the TV talk about healthcare, and we're still not seeing it pick up. You know, I mean, there's one large drug company that has hit a new high. But most of them are not. And most of them have phenomenal pipelines, by the way, and good dividends. So, but the healthcare group is an area that has underperformed for a long time. And I think that could change in the very near future. You know, a lot of people were talking about the CPI, and they had a lot of comparisons to 2022, but not a lot of similarities. So a common phrase you'll read in this month's report is something like the highest since 2022, 2023. But we should be mindful it's not a repeat of 2022. The two
anticipated risks this month were higher energy prices and a statistical quirk related to housing calculations. They were borne out by the data, by the way, and while the companies will obviously seek to raise prices to offset input costs, the question is, can they? All right? You know, AI is a deflationary product. All right? Oil is an inflationary product. Which one's going to last longer is the question. So keep that in mind. And once again, I'm seeing a lot of large cap value stocks. Remember, semiconductors were large cap value. And we had, I can't remember how many, but we had like 1, 2, 3, 4, 5 stocks that were on our list that are up 200-300% on large cap value. So there's now a lot of healthcare stocks, and there's a lot of industrials, which I think is a good area. But remember, value eventually leads over growth over time. All right. That's why Warren Buffett has done so well, and some other people. So keep that in mind. And, you know, it's one of those things you should be paying attention to right now. All right. So let's take a break, and we'll be right back. This is Smart Investor Show. I'm Tim Hayes. Stay tuned.

0: Oh, yeah! There it is!
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7: Okay, we're back, folks. You know, I've been kind of beating this horse to death, but, you know, if you took a $1 million investment 10 years ago, it would be worth nearly $3.3 million today with dividends that reinvested in our dividend growth portfolio. And by the way, during that period of time, we had two or three major bear markets. So people don't understand why I keep, you know, they say, why do you keep talking about dividends? Dividends are 43% in the S&P 500 over the last 75 years. And everybody says, oh, it's different this time. Bunk. That's what they said in 2000, and everybody got wiped out in 2001 and 2002. But your income level, if you started out with that $1 million, would be about 2.4%. Now it would be 6.8%. So, you know, if you weren't worrying about CDs and all that stuff, these guys keep raising their dividends. That's the sign of a healthy company. And by the way, you know, if they're not healthy and they cut their dividend, we shoot them. Okay. I don't want to take that liberally, but, you know, they're gone. So it's a slow but sure way of increasing your return, the amount of money you can spend in your portfolio. I mean, just imagine 10 years ago, you know, you'd be, you know, you're supposed to take 4% out of your retirement account year by year, or you're going overboard. And if your dividends are growing 6.5, that means you can take the 6.5 out. Okay. So now I had a email today. And the guy said, basically, there is you out of your mind. I think you've got to take a look at the aluminum stocks. That's my humble opinion. I mean, you know, the aluminum stocks look like they're ready to get up and go. By the way, the gold stocks, you know, they had a good week. So keep those in mind. By the way, we do have the ability to there's four or five really good ETFs in the dividend area, and we can get that for you going because it just makes sense. You know, the 5-year standard deviation on these things is like 12-13%. You know, they're excellent. Now, do they always outperform? No. But they're the steady Eddie, you know. And look, you want to build a pyramid in your portfolio. Some people use bonds at the bottom, and that's fine too, you know. But dividend growth, high-quality dividend stocks, or even the prime income list, you know, the prime income list that we have yields 4.25%. So it's yielding higher than 5- and 10-year CDs are. And you get taxed at a lower level, all right? Now, there's more volatility sometimes, but I'm sorry, folks. The volatility in the bond market has been twice what it's been in the stock market over the last 7 years. So keep that. So anyway, something to think about. You know, I was going to go over one of the areas, you know, we've talked about in the past has been industrial metals. And look, I just mentioned, you know, copper equities came under pressure at the end of April and, you know, declining like 5% in a week. And it was because of the commodity price. China dumped a bunch of copper, is what it came down to. However, they recovered fairly quickly. You know, the aluminum stocks sold off a little bit during that period of time, and they recovered very quickly. Okay. So I've also noticed that the oil stocks, you know, which we pounded the table on back in November, along with basic materials, and most of those are up 20-30%. And most of the basic material stocks that we were recommending, by the way, are up 15-16%. So that's beating the market. All right. Keep that in mind. But like I said, there are groups within the basic materials area that look really, really good. And copper prices were flat, last week. But aluminum prices jumped and oil prices jumped. All right. So look. The stock market is in a long-term secular bull market, in our opinion, okay? And one of the things that happens is that you have periods of, like, you know, deflation, inflation, whatever. What we're doing is reflating, okay? So the what happened during the great financial crisis is we went into deflation, and you don't want deflation, all right? You know, when your house and your car start, you know, deflating fairly quickly, that's not how wealth is produced. You know, wealth is produced during periods of reinflation. And that's what we're doing. We're seeing reinflation occurring. Now, it went a little bit crazy in the 4 years before this, before Mr. Trump came over, because, you know, I think the Fed opened up the taps and didn't turn them off. And the right person to do that was Arthur Burns. And then, you know, we had Paul Volcker come in and he shut things down quick. Now, the one thing Mr. Powell did do is shut down things, you know, fairly quickly, fastest rise in interest rates ever. So, but it's the money's still out there. You know, like I said, there was an article that I read that this guy's a very good economist. He's one of the best in the world. And he said that 40% of all the dollars ever created were created during the pandemic. At the end of the pandemic. So that's really good for industrial metals, folks. All right. Cause you need more, you know, if you're going to build houses, you need copper. If aluminum is now becoming a way to transfer electricity across places. So they're using a lot of different things, but you know, oil obviously is a problem simply because of how fast is the war effect going to go away? And that's a big question, but the industrial metals team is getting pretty positive on our scope. And I tell you, I looked at the charts on most of these things, and I think they're still buys. And you know, nobody's really talking about the gold stocks anymore after they went crazy, got whacked, and are now going sideways. But so we'll see what happens there too. But I think the long term is reinflation. Reinflating the economy. All right. Now, it happened a little too fast for most people out there, but that's what's happening in the stock market, I think. And we'll see what happens going forward. But it is a scenario where, you know, you want to be, well, I mean, if you're going to be really conservative, it's going to be hard to be in bonds because, you know, when bond yields go up, your principal goes down. All right. So now we may have a little bit of a pullback here, I think, because we're very overbought in the yield area, not in the bond area, but in the yield. So we'll see if it pulls back a little bit. But, you know, going forward, you know, we had a 40-year bull market in bonds. Okay. From 1980 till, you know, 2026. That's or 2025, I should say. That's a pretty big bull market. And so, you know, it's the bull market's probably over in yields, you know, or you're not going to, I mean, people could be, you know, buy bonds in 2007 and make 15% on them in a year simply because yields were coming down. All right. So, and when they go to zero, there's not much room on the downside. You know what I mean? So anyway, I think, you know, the one of the best inflation hedges out there are equities. And if equities have dividends, then you keep up with the, you know, the bond market too. So keep that in mind. And, well, let's suggest that going forward, I think you have to, you know, be paying fairly close attention to, you know, what some of the historical patterns are and, you know, that type of thing and, you know, go forward from there. But, you know, if you look at the equity market, it's very strong, and I think it's going to continue. Now, if we have our normal 16 to 18 year cycle, that means somewhere around 2023, 2034 would be a good time to go. But look, you know, I mean, it's not all positive. Like I said, we've had seven black swan events in a very short period of time, but the positive overall momentum could be, you know, difficult to sustain forever. And there'll be markets where we have a pullback, and you should use those markets to go forward. But we have rising energy prices, and what, you know, I did notice a lot of solar stocks took off in the last couple of days. So I think people are looking at energy all encompassing, and that's an important thing. Now, you know, the one thing we do have is we have a deterioration in the outlook. National governments are going to feel compelled to expand the scope and duration of support measures to the economy. You watch it going forward. And I think it's going to be very, very interesting if we have a pullback in the markets and it gets, you know, it becomes a situation where more people are looking for the exit in the market. I think, you know, Mr. Trump, I mean, when he announced Kevin Warsh as our new Fed chair, he talked about the equity markets being positive. The equity markets were up huge that day. Okay. So, you know, if that's the judgment of a good Fed chair, then Mr. Powell's in pretty good shape too. So keep that in mind. But look, I do think there are still loads of areas that are depressed and could really pick up big. And like I said, on Thursday, I bought quite a few of, you know, some of the old line technology stocks, and I'll probably keep that up. And, you know, we like small caps. We like large caps, too. So I think some of the value stocks, people are looking for high quality right now, you know, and but they're confused as to where to go, you know, and that's what our institutional people are saying. So it'll be interesting to see where they go. But I'm starting to see, you know, like I said, we have the Trump trade. And by the way, you know, some of the nuclear stocks are starting to base and start to turn around, too. So it'll be very interesting going forward to see if we get back into the nuclear stocks. And like I said, you know, he invested $2 billion into the quantum computing stocks. And if you think AI is going to be disruptive, quantum computing, there's going to be no place to hide, folks. It's going to be interesting. But let's take a break, and we'll be right back. This is Smart Investor Show. Stay tuned.
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2: That was in the 20s, or late 20s, early 30s. Then we had reflation in the 50s and 65 area after the war. Then we had inflation in the 70s, which really sent the stock market sideways to down. And then we had disinflation during the great bull market of the 80s. And then we had deflation. If you don't think the financial crisis was deflation or the fall off in technology stocks, well, think again. Anyway, so these cycles last 16 to 18 years. And I would think that the peak would probably be somewhere around 2034, if that's the case. And, you know, what's interesting is, like I said many a time here, the move from the bottom in 29 to the top in 1972 was 2,600%. From 1974, the bottom was a 50% correction, to the top in 2000 was 2,300%. So the question is, you know, how far are we going to go? And no one knows the answer to that. But if we go to 2000, let's say, that would be the S&P 500 at be somewhere around 14,000. Okay? Now, the S&P 500 is at 7,400. A double would be very interesting. And by the way, the last 4 years of a bull market are a lot of fun, usually. it's coming. So we'll see what happens. But, you know, people keep saying, how can we have such a bull market when we've had all these black swan events, etc.? It's money. Like I said, a lot of dollars were created back in the pandemic. So there's money. All right. So, you got to keep the long term view. Now, the 4 year cycle, you just remember the usually the election cycle, the second year of a presidential election is kind of a flat thing. But take a look at your check for your income tax when you got it back. It's probably about 20% higher than it was last year. Okay. So it's one of those things where, you've got to pay attention to money. The other thing is the amount of money still on the sidelines in bonds, and CDs that are coming due soon. You know, people got 5%, 5.25%, back a couple of years ago. I mean, I talked about it on this show back in 2022. I said, somewhere around here is where you want to be buying CDs, 5.25% for 3 or 4 years. That was good. 3 or 4 years is almost up. So where do you go? Okay, so that they're down a full percentage point, and you have to go out 2 more years to get that same yield. So we'll see what happens. Now, one of the areas that we always talk about is the AAII bullish bearish poll, and the bullish sentiment rose with the rally in April. So it's up there now to around 30-40%. I think it's 40% right now, and the bearish reading fell down. Remember, it was up near 50, which isn't extreme, but extremes like in the 60s, with where it was back in the sell off back in 2025. But it's still 39-40%, which is relatively high. So nobody's really that bearish. Nobody's really that bullish. Okay, but I did see a couple things that I liked. Like the relative performance of the Russell has broken its downtrend line versus the S&P 500. So I've been talking about small caps on this show now for a year, and they're up twice as much as the S&P 500 right now. So, we've steered you the right direction. All right. So, look, I think the fear I have is the 10-year yield. If we were to hit 5%, I'd be worried. And after a 40-year decline, there could be a period of exaggerated upside on the yield. I don't know if that's the case. I did see some of the daily stuff that was a little bit overbought, starting to turn down. The other thing is the dollar's right where

0: it's going to turn up. It's got to turn up right now, and that'll be interesting to see what happens going forward. But in the meantime, let's get together, sit down, go over a wealth plan. You'd be surprised. I'm telling you, I had breakfast with one gentleman and his wife, and they were amazed at how much information we have in those wealth plans. We met with a really nice couple on, what day was it, Thursday? Yeah, I think Thursday. And I think they went away feeling pretty good about themselves, number one. And number two, that we had all the detail. We had all the I's dotted and the T's crossed. So it's something to think about. And, you know, you can call me or email me and or hit, you know, go to WHK 1420. Go to local podcasts down to the Smart Investor Show. It takes you directly to my webpage. There's all sorts of contact me, email me's. And, you know, we can email the family inventory workbook. And we can email the wealth plan questionnaire. It doesn't take that long. Family inventory workbook, it depends on how complicated your situation is, but it's a way to get organized. And we can make it look nice and pretty for you if you like, you know, but I think it's a really good idea. And now sit down and talk about your situation. And, you know, look, Kyle, who I work with very closely, is a certified financial planner. And I've been through the ringer, you know, when it comes to stocks and bonds for a long time. And I think you'll find it interesting. In the meantime, happy Memorial Day. And thank you all our veterans for all the stuff you've done for us. And God bless America. This is the Smart Investor Show. Remember to buy low and sell high.
1: 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All opinions and estimates constitute Mr. Hayes' judgment as of the date of the recording and may not be the same as those of RBC Wealth Management's research department. 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
7: Josh Booth back with Bill Bullington. And hey, Bill, I seem to hear a lot about taxes when it comes to investing.
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7: So really, you should just have a balanced approach.
8: 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You need to match that up with your personality as closely as you possibly can. Otherwise, you're going to be too uncomfortable and you have a

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11: 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And now, here's Nick.
12: Hello, Cleveland. Nick Phillips with you with another edition of The Advocate. Today we're going to talk about something I think we're all aware of every minute of every day, and that's the economy. With us, we have Dr. John Burke, a noted economist here in Cleveland. And John, thank you for joining us.
13: You're welcome. I'm joining you today from Sandwich, Massachusetts on Cape Cod.
12: Well, very good. How's the economy up there?
13: It's doing okay up here. And besides, the sun is out. It's a nice day, so who cares about the economy?
12: I tell you, the economy seems very tumultuous with regard to gas prices and tariffs and those kinds of things, yet it seems to be strong. What's going on here? Do we have a good economy, or are we about to blow up?
13: Well, you said it. Both of those things are happening. On the one hand, we have a good economy. Employment is good. Unemployment is low. GDP is growing nicely. Things seem to be fine. But at the same time, a lot of people are suffering in our economy, and there is a lot of uncertainty in the economy. People are suffering because of gas prices. People are suffering because of high food prices. People are suffering because of what's happening to the real estate market. And so there's a lot going on there. And the big thing is uncertainty. Uncertainty is what drives businesses crazy. There's an expression in physics that nature abhors a vacuum. the corollary in economics is marketplaces abhor uncertainty. And everybody is worried now about what's going on. And the economy could tip in either direction.
12: What do you make of the stock market in the face of all of this doing so well?
13: Well, as I said, a lot of people are struggling. And that probably is maybe 80% of the economy are struggling. But there's 20% of the economy that's not struggling, that's doing quite well. This is the 20% that may own their house. They may even own a second house, a vacation house. They are also the group that owns stocks. They're the groups that run businesses. That group, that 20%, is doing very well in this economy. And that's the group that thrives on the stock market. That's the group that is able to buy the new cars. That's the group that is able to go to the fancy restaurants. But the so-so people, the rest of us, the 80% that aren't in that category, they're the ones who are suffering. They're the ones who are worrying about gas prices. They're the ones who are worrying about how they're going to pay the utility bills when electric prices go up. They're the ones who are worried about the data centers coming into their communities. So there's kind of a funny economy, and that's the economy that I said is good and bad at the same time.
12: Well, that, again, puts the question of uncertainty right in the forefront here as far as what can we expect here over the next 12 months. We have a war in Iran. We have tariffs. We have gas prices. And like you say, it's probably affecting 80% of the population.
13: Yes. To see what, and the 20%, that doesn't bother them. If gas prices go from, you know, $3 to over $5, so what for the person who's making $200,000 or $300,000 a year? But for the person who's making the average in Ohio, and the average family in Ohio makes about $65,000 a year, when those gas prices go up, it puts a crimp in their ability to enjoy life.
12: Wow. We're talking to Dr. John Burke, noted economist, and we're talking about the economy and what we have to look forward to. We're going to take a short break. We'll be back after these words. 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
12: Welcome back, Cleveland. With another segment of The Advocate, we're talking about the economy with Dr. John Burke, noted economist here in Ohio. John, again, thank you so much for joining us and sharing with us your observations. We're talking about the uncertainty of the economy and gas prices. How high can they go, do you think? We're probably near $5 at this point. What's the top?
13: I have paid $4.99.99 for a gallon of gasoline in Ohio. I've recently traveled out of the state, and I've noticed that gas prices are lower in New York and they're lower in Massachusetts. I'm not sure what the reason for that is, whether it's the gas tax. I don't think it is, but it could be. But they could go much higher, and I am not skilled enough to know how much higher they could go. But there's no limit. And by the way, the gas companies love it. You look at how much money the gas companies made in the first quarter and in the second quarter. They're booming. Matter of fact, even our president said recently, oh, we're making a lot of money. And when he said, we're making a lot of money, he meant the gas companies are making a lot of money.
12: Well, that's what I had a question about, the fact that we apparently in this country reportedly get most of our oil products from oil produced here in the United States, which is not affected by the Strait of Hormuz blockade and what's going on with that war.
13: On the one hand, it is not affected. You're absolutely right, Nick. But on the other hand, this is a global product. This is a product that's sold around the world, and it's what economists call this homogeneous product. It's the same product, whether you buy gasoline in France or Japan or China or Alabama, it's the same product. And as a result of it being the same product, when American producers see that it's selling for $120 a barrel, over there, and let me make up a figure, $80 a barrel over here, they're going to sell it over there. That's what you would do. That's what I would do. And therefore, although we are the major producer of oil in the world, we are also the major consumer, and we could do it all ourselves, but it's a world market, Nick. And irrespective of our ability to produce our own, we're not dependent as we were in the 1970 oil crisis, but still we're going to be affected by those prices. If prices rise overseas, they're going to rise here.
12: Well, with the production of oil here being handled domestically, has there been any discussion about price controls during this temporary time of this war?
13: I haven't heard any talk about that. And the oil companies would not like that, of course. The consumers would like that. But price controls are kind of difficult to work. The last time we tried it was under President Nixon, and it was a disaster then. Business people are smart people. If you say you can only sell it over here for a nickel and across the street you can sell it for a dime, they're going to find a way to get it across the street.
12: I can see that. That would definitely happen. With regard to the economy generally, we talked about the fact that we can't predict what's going on. What do you see happening in the next several months if this war persists?
13: I think the situation that we've just talked about is going to get worse. I think gas prices are going to continue to rise, and I think the American consumer will feel the pinch of that, and there will be 80% of the American people who are kind of middle class and lower middle class are going to feel that pinch. But for the people at the top, the 20% at the top, they're going to do very well.
12: Switching gears a little bit, you mentioned about real estate. What's happening with the real estate market? Are young people able to buy a house yet, or is that still?
13: No, they're not. Nick, I moved to Cleveland in 1967 to take a job at Cleveland State University, my first full-time job as a fully credentialed professor. And Cleveland State paid me $12,500. I bought a house when I came to Cleveland in University Heights suburb. Nice house, three-bedroom brick house. I paid $25,000 for it. Look at the relationship between the cost of my house, $12,000, and the cost and the pay that I was receiving, $12,500, 50%. My salary was 50% of the cost of that buying that house. Well, the average house in America is now $450,000. How many starting jobs pay $225,000 a year? You know the answer, it's none. And that's the housing crisis. So young people cannot afford to buy houses. So the average age of the person buying their first house keeps creeping up and creeping up. 30, 40, 50 years ago, the average person was buying that house in their 20s, in their late 20s. Now they're buying that house in their very late 30s, even their 40s. They're buying their starter house at age 39. Wow.
12: Well, that certainly has postponed a lot of life and a lot of living at that point.
13: And that has other effects because the main asset that most Americans own is their house. And so if you don't own your house, you have not participated in the growth that has occurred in the housing market in the United States. But if you owned your house, then your value of your portfolio has gone up a lot because housing prices have risen. But if you're priced out of that marketplace and can't get into the real estate market until you're age 39, you're already behind the eight ball.
12: Are we looking for young people buying their first house? Or when I say young people, I mean young people maybe under 50, but maybe near it. The question, what are they to do? Are they to come up with this tremendously large amount of down payment and try to buy down their mortgage or live with the mortgage and pay the higher mortgage?
13: Yeah, that's always a good idea. That's always a good idea. Try to limit the amount of debt that you accumulate. If you can't afford something, well, don't buy it. Don't put it on your credit card. Or if you do put it on your credit card, pay that credit card off at the end of the month. Debt is what brings down most people. Debt is what brings down most corporations. Debt is what brings down most governments.
12: Is there some novel or new theory on how a starter home could be purchased? Having it purchased by an LLC or have it purchased by other family members or renting it, or
13: those things have already gone on. Many people have been getting their down payments on their house from other family members for years, and houses have been passed on from one generation to another. So that has gone on for a long time. What we really need is a dramatic increase in the supply of houses. When we had that last big financial crisis in 2008, that crisis mainly involved banks and mortgages. And those mortgages were mortgages on houses. We, since 2008, for almost 20 years now, we have not built enough houses in the United States. And that's, the solution to the problem. We need to build more houses, more affordable houses, not the McMansions that we see going up in the neighborhoods and along the shoreline, but we need to build more middle-class houses. period.
12: You know, with the boomers aging out here and downsizing, it seems to be a popular trend. What are they to do with their homes? Let's say they have them all paid off and they have adult children, and they're sitting on top of all of this equity.
13: Those people are in good shape. They really don't have economic problems. Their economic problem is what do I do with it? Because as you just said, they own a house, they've paid off their mortgage, they've got all that equity. Those people are in good shape. Those boomers are now 75, the ones you're talking about. They're in good shape. It's the young people. It's the people starting out at the new jobs, the new graduates, the people moving into the housing market that need the help, not the boomers. The boomers did fine during their generation.
12: We're going to take a short break. We're talking to economist John Burke about the economy and how do people maneuver in that economy and what they should be doing. We're going to take a short break. We'll be back after these words. You're listening to Nick Phillips here at WHK.
14: 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That real first warm day in Cleveland. 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
12: To our final segment of The Advocate, I'm your host, Nick Phillips, and we're talking to Dr. John Burke, economist, about trying to make some sense out of this economy. John, thank you for joining us.
13: My pleasure, Nick. Always nice to talk to you.
12: always nice to talk to you and find out what's going on and how do we make sense out of the economy. Do we see any trends that are promising and hopeful for, say, the next 12 months, all things considered?
13: Well, economics is nicknamed the dismal science. It's called the dismal science because economists can always see what's going to go wrong. However, we are lucky to be Americans. Americas have always done well. We've had our ups and downs, but the trend is upward. We are lucky to be Americans, and I feel lucky to be Americans, and I think in the next 12 months, Americans will still be doing okay. And if it's not okay this year, then it's going to be okay next year.
12: Well, I think that's part of the reflection we see in the stock market being still attractive for all those investors. Would you agree?
13: Oh, it is very attractive. The stock market hit 50,000. That's the Dow index. That's not dollars. That's an index. And it hit 50,000, which is a striking amount.
12: Yeah, compared to where it has been in the past. We're in record territory.
13: And that, again, Nick, is that's that 20% that I've mentioned a few times. It's the 20% of Americans who own stock. Now, and most Americans who own stock own it in their IRA, so they only own relatively few shares. But the 20% of Americans at the top of the pile, they own a lot of stock, and this has made them very wealthy.
12: Well, always concerned about the economy and what's going to be happening. We think about I hate to go back to the price of gasoline, but that permeates a lot of things. It's
13: on the top of the list. When we look at that last oil crisis that we had in the 1970s, what was the miles per gallon on the typical American car in 1975, say? 8 miles to the gallon, 9 miles to the gallon. Today, we're probably getting 25 miles to the gallon. So we're much better off than we were during that oil crisis in the 1970s.
12: I remember we lived in Hawaii at the time, and we had the odd and even days for getting gasoline.
13: Oh, yes. So that was awful. In Hawaii, everything is imported in Hawaii. It's a very expensive place to live. However, we're much better off today, let me repeat, it is a world market. So if the price goes up in France and around the rest of the world, it's going to go up here too, even though we are not as dependent on imported oil as other countries.
12: Now, sort of summing up what you've been saying, I go back to your words just a few moments ago, and that is, I think we're looking at a very robust economy still with us, and things are looking good. You're very optimistic.
13: I am optimistic. There'll be problems. There's always problems. There's always economic problems. But avoid debt, get a good education, develop a skill, and you'll be okay.
12: Is it still a good idea to go to college?
13: Oh, it's still a great idea. You look at the lifetime earnings of a high school graduate in the United States right now, lifetime, it's about $2 million. The lifetime earnings of a college graduate are about $6 million. There's no doubt that going to college enhances your earning capacity. One other thing I'll add. That increase in your earning capacity is not the first year. The increase in your earning capacity is going to pay off when you're 40 or 50 or 60. It's a long-run investment, college.
12: But it's still worthwhile when you're talking about a difference between
13: there's no doubt. You look at the statistics on earnings of high school people, earnings of people with junior college educations, people with four-year college educations, there's no doubt that as your educational attainment goes up, so doesn't your earnings. But there's always a problem of causation. Is it that people who get more college are going to earn more money, or is it people who are going to earn more money want to go to college?
12: Well, on those final words, be hopeful about the economy and if you have the choice to go to college or not, and you're at that early part of your career, go to college.
13: Yeah, you get college or some other training. You know, I mean, a carpenter is a skilled worker, a mechanic is a skilled worker, a welder is a skilled worker. Get that training. Get some kind of education, skill, training for yourself, and you'll do well.
12: Very good. And that closing note, Dr. John Berg, thank you so much for enlightening us on how the economy is doing.
13: Thank you, Nick. Bye-bye.
12: Thank you, and bye now. And thank you for listening. We'll be back next week, same time, same station. So between now and then, have a healthy, happy, and safe week. Goodbye, Nick.
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12: Hello, Cleveland. Nick Phillips with you with another edition of The Advocate. Today we're going to talk about something I think we're all aware of every minute of every day, and that's the economy. With us, we have Dr. John Burke, a noted economist here in Cleveland. And John, thank you for joining us.
13: You're welcome. I'm joining you today from Sandwich, Massachusetts on Cape Cod.
12: Oh, very good. How's the economy up there?
13: It's doing okay up here. And besides, the sun is out. It's a nice day, so who cares about the economy?
12: I tell you, the economy seems very tumultuous with regard to gas prices and tariffs and those kinds of things, yet it seems to be strong. What's going on here? Do we have a good economy, or are we about to blow up?
13: Well, you said it. Both of those things are happening. On the one hand, we have a good economy. Employment is good. Unemployment is low. GDP is growing nicely. Things seem to be fine. But at the same time, a lot of people are suffering in our economy, and there is a lot of uncertainty in the economy. People are suffering because of gas prices. People are suffering because of high food prices. People are suffering because of what's happening to the real estate market. And so there's a lot going on there. And the big thing is uncertainty. Uncertainty is what drives businesses crazy. There's an expression in physics that nature abhors a vacuum. The corollary in economics is marketplaces abhor uncertainty. And everybody is worried now about what's going on. And the economy could tip in either direction.
12: What do you make of the stock market in the face of all of this doing so well?
13: Well, as I said, a lot of people are struggling. And that probably is maybe 80% of the economy are struggling. But there's 20% of the economy that's not struggling, that's doing quite well. This is the 20% that may own their house. They may even own a second house, a vacation house. They are also the group that owns stocks. They're the groups that run businesses. That group, that 20%, is doing very well in this economy. And that's the group that thrives on the stock market. That's the group that is able to buy the new cars. That's the group that is able to go to the fancy restaurants. But the so-so people, the rest of us, the 80% that aren't in that category, they're the ones who are suffering. They're the ones who are worrying about gas prices. They're the ones who worry about how they're going to pay the utility bills when electric prices go up. They're the ones who worry about the data centers coming into their communities. So there's kind of a funny economy, and that's the economy that I said is good and bad at the same time.
12: Well, that, again, puts the question of uncertainty right in the forefront here as far as what can we expect over the next 12 months. We have a war in Iran. We have tariffs. We have gas prices. And like you say, it's probably affecting 80% of the population.
13: Yes. And the 20%, that doesn't bother them. If gas prices go from, $3 to over $5, so what for the person who's making $200,000 or $300,000 a year? But for the person who's making the average in Ohio, and the average family in Ohio makes about $65,000 a year, when those gas prices go up, it puts a crimp in their ability to enjoy life.
12: Well, we're talking to Dr. John Burke, noted economist, and we're talking about the economy and what we have to look forward to. We're going to take a short break. We'll be back after these words. You're listening to Nick Phillips here on WHK, The Advocate. We'll be right back. Don't go away.
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12: Welcome back, Cleveland. With another segment of The Advocate, we're talking about the economy with Dr. John Burke, noted economist here in Ohio. John, again, thank you so much for joining us and sharing with us your observations. We're talking about the uncertainty of the economy and gas prices. How high can they go, do you think? We're probably near $5 at this point. What's the top?
13: I have paid $4.99.99 for a gallon of gasoline in Ohio. I've recently traveled out of the state, and I've noticed that gas prices are lower in New York and they're lower in Massachusetts. I'm not sure what the reason for that is, whether it's the gas tax. I don't think it is, but it could be. But they could go much higher, and I am not skilled enough to know how much higher they could go. But there's no limit. And by the way, the gas companies love it. You look at how much money the gas companies made in the first quarter and in the second quarter. They're booming. Matter of fact, even our president said recently, oh, we're making a lot of money. And when he said we're making a lot of money, he meant the gas companies are making a lot of money.
12: Well, that's what I had a question about, the fact that we apparently in this country, reportedly get most of our oil products from oil produced here in the United States, which is not affected by the Strait of Hormuz blockade and what's going on with that war.
13: On the one hand, it is not affected. You're absolutely right, Nick. But on the other hand, this is a global product. This is a product that's sold around the world, and it's what economists call this homogeneous product. It's the same product, whether you buy gasoline in France or Japan or China or Alabama, it's the same product. And as a result of it being the same product, when American producers see that it's selling for $120 a barrel over there, and let me make up a figure, $80 a barrel over here, they're going to sell it over there. That's what you would do. That's what I would do. And therefore, although we are the major producer of oil in the world, we are also the major consumer, and we could do it all ourselves, but it's a world market, Nick. And irrespective of our ability to produce our own, we're not dependent as we were in the 1970s. Oil crisis, but still we're going to be affected by those prices. If prices rise overseas, they're going to rise here.
12: Well, with the production of oil here being handled domestically, has there been any discussion about price controls during this temporary time of this war?
13: I haven't heard any talk about that. And the oil companies would not like that, of course. The consumers would like that. But price controls are kind of difficult to work. The last time we tried it was under President Nixon, and it was a disaster then. In addition, business people are smart people. If you say you can only sell it over here for a nickel and across the street you can sell it for a dime, they're going to find a way to get it across the street.
12: I can see that. That would definitely happen. With regard to the economy generally, we talked about the fact that we can't predict what's going on. What do you see happening in the next several months if this war persists?
13: I think the situation that we've just talked about is going to get worse. I think gas prices are going to continue to rise, and I think the American consumer will feel the pinch of that, and it will be 80% of the American people who are kind of middle class and lower middle class are going to feel that pinch. But for the people at the top, the 20% at the top, they're going to do very well.
12: Switching gears a little bit, you mentioned about real estate. What's happening with the real estate market? Are young people able to buy a house yet, or is that still?
13: No, they're not. Nick, I moved to Cleveland in 1967 to take a job at Cleveland State University, my first full-time job as a fully credentialed professor. And Cleveland State paid me $12,500. I bought a house when I came to Cleveland in University Heights suburb. Nice house, three-bedroom brick house. I paid $25,000 for it. Look at the relationship between the cost of my house, $12,000, and the cost and the pay that I was receiving, $12,500, 50%. My salary was 50% of the cost of buying that house. Well, the average house in America is now $450,000. How many starting jobs pay $225,000 a year? You know the answer, it's none. And that's the housing crisis. So young people cannot afford to buy houses. So the average age of the person buying their first house keeps creeping up and creeping up. 30, 40, 50 years ago, the average person was buying that house in their 20s, in their late 20s. Now they're buying that house in their very late 30s, even their 40s. They're buying their starter house at age 39. Wow.
12: Well, that certainly has postponed a lot of life and a lot of living at that point.
13: And that has other effects because the main asset that most Americans own is their house. And so if you don't own your house, you have not participated in the growth that has occurred in the housing market in the United States. But if you owned your house, then your value of your portfolio has gone up a lot because housing prices have risen. But if you're priced out of that marketplace and can't get into the real estate market until you're age 39, you're already behind the eight ball.
12: Are we looking for young people buying their first house? When I say young people, I mean young people maybe under 50, but maybe near it. The question, what are they to do? Are they to come up with this tremendously large amount of down payment and try to buy down their mortgage or live with the mortgage and pay the higher mortgage?
13: Yeah, that's always a good idea. That's always a good idea. Try to limit the amount of debt that you accumulate. If you can't afford something, well, don't buy it. Don't put it on your credit card. Or if you do put it on your credit card, pay that credit card off at the end of the month. Debt is what brings down most people. Debt is what brings down most corporations. Debt is what brings down most governments.
12: Is there some novel or new theory on how a starter home could be purchased, having it purchased by an LLC or have it purchased by other family members or renting it? Or is there something we're not thinking about?
13: Those things have already gone on. Many people have been getting their down payments on their house from other family members for years. And houses have been passed on from one generation to another. So that has gone on for a long time. What we really need is a dramatic increase in the supply of houses. When we had that last big financial crisis in 2008, that crisis mainly involved banks and mortgages. And those mortgages were mortgages on houses. We, since 2008, for almost 20 years now, we have not built enough houses in the United States. And that's the solution to the problem. We need to build more houses, more affordable houses, not the McMansions that we see going up in the neighborhoods and along the shoreline, but we need to build more middle-class houses, period.
12: With the boomers aging out here and downsizing, it seems to be a popular trend. What are they to do with their homes? Let's say they have them all paid off and they have adult children and they're sitting on top of all of this equity.
13: Those people are in good shape. They really don't have economic problems. Their economic problem is what do I do with it? Because as you just said, they own a house, they've paid off their mortgage, they've got all that equity. Those people are in good shape. Those boomers are now 75, the ones you're talking about. They're in good shape. It's the young people. It's the people starting out at the new jobs, the new graduates, the people moving into the housing market that need the help, not the boomers. The boomers did fine during their generation.
12: We're going to take a short break. We're talking to economist John Burke about the economy and how do people maneuver in that economy and what they should be doing. We're going to take a short break. We'll be back after these words. You're listening to Nick Phillips here at WHA.
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0: that are promising and hopeful for, say, the next 12 months, all things considered?
1: Well, economics is nicknamed the dismal science. It's called the dismal science because economists can always see what's going to go wrong. However, we are lucky to be Americans. Americans have always done well. We've had our ups and downs, but the trend is upward. We are lucky to be Americans, and I feel lucky to be Americans, and I think in the next 12 months, Americans will still be doing okay. And if it's not okay this year, then it's going to be okay next year.
0: Well, I think that's part of the reflection we see in the stock market being still attractive for all those investors. Would you agree?
1: Oh, it is very attractive. The stock market hit 50,000. That's the Dow index. That's not dollars. That's an index. And it hit 50,000, which is a striking amount.
0: Yeah, compared to where it has been in the past. We're in record territory.
1: And that, again, Nick, is that's that 20% that I mentioned a few times. It's the 20% of Americans who own stock. Now, and most Americans who own stock own it in their IRA, so they only own relatively few shares. But the 20% of Americans at the top of the pile, they own a lot of stock, and this has made them very wealthy.
0: Well, always concerned about the economy and what's going to be happening. We think about the I hate to go back to the price of gasoline, but that permeates a lot of things.
1: It's on the top of the list. And again, when we look at that last oil crisis that we had in the 1970s, what was the miles per gallon on the typical American car in 1975, say? 8 miles to the gallon, 9 miles to the gallon. Today, we're probably getting 25 miles to the gallon. So we're much better off than we were during that oil crisis in the 1970s.
0: I remember we lived in Hawaii at the time, and we had the odd and even days for getting gasoline.
1: Oh, yes. So that was awful. In Hawaii, everything is imported in Hawaii. It's a very expensive place to live. However, we're much better off today, let me repeat, it is a world market. So if the price goes up in France and around the rest of the world, it's going to go up here too, even though we are not as dependent on imported oil as other countries.
0: Now, sort of summing up what you've been saying, I go back to your words just a few moments ago, and that is, I think we're looking at a very robust economy still with us, and things are looking good. You're very optimistic.
1: I am optimistic. There'll be problems. There's always problems. There's always economic problems. But avoid debt, get a good education, develop a skill, and you'll be okay.
0: Is it still a good idea to go to college?
1: Oh, it's still a great idea. You look at the lifetime earnings of a high school graduate in the United States right now, lifetime, it's about $2 million. The lifetime earnings of a college graduate are about $6 million. There's no doubt that going to college enhances your earning capacity. One other thing I'll add. That increase in your earning capacity is not the first year. The increase in your earning capacity is going to pay off when you're 40 or 50 or 60. It's a long-run investment, college.
0: But it's still worthwhile when you're talking about a difference between
1: there's no doubt. You look at the statistics on earnings of high school people, earnings of people with junior college educations, people with four-year college educations, there's no doubt that as your educational attainment goes up, so doesn't your earnings. But there's always a problem of causation. Is it that people who get more college are going to earn more money, or is it people who are going to earn more money want to go to college?
0: Well, on those final words, be hopeful about the economy and you have the choice to go to college or not, and you're at that early part of your career, go to college.
1: Yeah, well, get college or some other training. You know, I mean, a carpenter is a skilled worker, a mechanic

0: is a skilled worker. A welder is a skilled worker. Get that training. Get some kind of education, skill, training for yourself, and you'll do well.
1: Very good. And that closing note, Dr. John Berg, thank you so much for enlightening us on how the economy is doing.
0: Thank you, Nick. Bye-bye.
1: Thank you, and bye now. And thank you for listening. We'll be back next week, same time, same station. So between now and then, have a healthy, happy, and safe week. Goodbye, Nick.
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13: Breaking news at Town Hall. I'm Bob Agnew in Washington. President Trump caused some confusion among European leaders this week when he announced the U.S. will be sending 5,000 troops to Poland, not drawing them down like he's been suggesting over the past few weeks.
14: Well, it is confusing, indeed, and not always easy to navigate. I guess you feel the same as I do. But we need to continue to focus on what we do.
13: That is Swedish Foreign Minister Maria Malmer-Sternegad. Meanwhile, the White House is pointing some fingers over a failed uprising in Iran while warning tensions in the region remain dangerously high.
15: President Trump says Iranian citizens couldn't rise up during Operation Epic Fury because Iraqi Kurds held back U.S.-supplied weapons. The president also blasting ongoing ceasefire talks with Iran as weak and unserious, dismissing proposals as garbage. Meanwhile, U.S. and Israeli forces are on high alert amid concerns Iran could restart military action.
13: That is correspondent Laura Winters. New change to a longstanding immigration policy.
16: The Trump administration is forcing foreigners in the United States to apply for a green card from abroad. The new policy requires foreigners in the United States to leave and apply for a green card from their home country. U.S. Citizenship and Immigration Services says the policy returns to the original intent of the law. Critics argue it disrupts long-standing practices and could separate families. The process could take years, causing significant disruptions for applicants. Haya Pinjwani, Washington.
13: President Trump is touting what he calls a major jobs milestone. He said yesterday at the White House that 100% of net new jobs since 2025 have been created in the private sector as his administration seeks to root out unnecessary bureaucrats within the federal government. He says many of those former workers have found better jobs in the private sector. More from townhall.com.
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13: A NASCAR driver's number is being temporarily retired after the icon's shocking death this week.
19: Richard Childress Racing is temporarily retiring Kyle Busch's number 8 Cup Series car, at least until the driver's 11-year-old son Brexton is ready to take over behind the wheel. RCR will run the number 33 car on Sunday night in the Coca-Cola 600 after the 41-year-old Busch died unexpectedly Thursday of unknown causes. Austin Hill will replace Busch in the driver's seat. Brexton Busch is already known for his racing exploits. He won the Tulsa Shootout Junior Sprint Championship to earn his first career Golden Driller last year. I'm Gethin Coolball.
13: A 911 call obtained by the Associated Press reveals NASCAR driver Kyle Busch experienced shortness of breath, felt overheated, and was coughing up blood the day before he died at the age of 41 this week. He was hospitalized with what's simply being called a severe illness. Breaking news at townhall.com. In Havana, thousands turned out Friday for a state-organized rally in support of former Cuban President Raul Castro.
20: Castro is about to turn 95 and is rarely seen in public, but he is believed to still wield significant power behind the scenes and retains the title of General of the Army. This week, Castro came back into the spotlight after U.S. prosecutors unveiled an indictment accusing him of ordering the 1996 shootdown of civilian planes flown by Miami-based exiles. The case reopens a tense chapter in the long history between Washington and Havana and puts one of the revolution's most enduring figures back at the center of it.
13: The U.S. stock market closed out its eighth consecutive winning week on Friday, leading the way. Ross Stores, Workday, and Zoom Communications, they helped.
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24: All right, welcome to the show, everybody. I'm your host, Kenny Michaels. It is great to be here today. Welcome aboard. Thank you, thank you, thank you for making us a part of your day. And oh boy, are we striking gold or what? Holy smokes. All right, well, welcome to the show. I'm going to go ahead and turn the phone lines on right now. You can start calling live. The number here, 888-961-0222. Again, 888-961-0222. That gets you live with me. I'm Kenny Michaels. This is Striking Gold. 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You can also email me during the show if you want your email read on air. My email address is Kenny, K-E-N-N-Y, at kenmichaels.com. All right, here we go. China has been pulling silver from the global markets because demand is increasing. But yet there's a low supply of silver. So demand is increasing, supply is shrinking. You know what that means? Silver prices are going to soar. 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Not paper silver, that's garbage junk. Get physical silver. In the last year, silver's up 140%. It's crazy. Gold's up 50% in the last year. Bank of America is now saying because the peace talks failed with Iran, so war's going to continue now. So Bank of America is saying expect silver to triple. Hi-ho silver, baby. Gold will explode, silver will deliver. 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It'll come to my email. When I'm done on air today, I will call you. No problem. China is on an 8-year high of importing silver. When they do that, it tightens the supply of silver in the world. And what happens? It explodes. The tighter the supply, the bigger the demand. Boom! Silver's on its way. Thank you, Lone Ranger. Hi-ho, silver, baby. Moving your retirement account into physical metals is nothing short of brilliant. Especially now. Come on, guys. You cannot sit in paper when you're near or at retirement age. And remember, I'm you. I'm 64. I'm a senior like you. And so I'm telling you now, I'm good looking. Yes. Yes. But my IRA's in gold. My IRA's in silver. I'm killing it while everything else is falling apart. We can't afford to be in paper at our age when there's a war and inflation and tariffs and you know the drill. Okay? Gold will explode. Silver will deliver. And so now we're at a point where do you realize that if you had $100,000 in a retirement account or in the bank, and you took that $100,000 out and a year ago you put it into silver or you moved into a silver IRA, today you'd have $250,000 on that $100,000. Now, here's my question. Your IRA is sitting in the stock market. If it was $100,000 a year ago, what is it today? Maybe less? Might be a little more, but it certainly ain't $250,000, baby. But it would be if it was in silver. So, and product matters. There are some silver products that perform well. There's other silver products that don't. There's some gold products that perform well. There's other gold products that don't. 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They're there right now. Or go to kennysgoldquiz.com. kennysgoldquiz.com. You'll see me, the good looking Kenny Michaels. Go on there, answer a couple questions, come to my email, and I'll call you. All right, the number to get me live here on air right now, 888-961-0222. Again, 888-961-0222. We have open phone lines. Call into the show if you have a question about moving your money, your retirement account, or your cash in the physical gold and silver. That's what I'm here for. The amazing Wendy is on phones today. Okay, be nice to her when she calls in. Again, the number here, when you call in, I should say. The number here is 888-961-0222. And I will answer questions. You have questions about moving into gold? Ring up that phone number, 888-961-0222. All right. So, peace talks have failed with Iran. Not surprising. And so now here we are. Gas is going to go crazy through the roof cost-wise. The stock market's not going to react well to the fact that peace talks have failed. You're about to lose a lot of money. What do? You move to God's money. You move to physical metals. That's what you do. You move to physical metals. When the peace talks failed, J.P. Morgan said, gold to 12,000. Holy moly. Let's go, baby. Gold to 12,000. And in less than a month, we have a new Fed chair coming in. You know what that means? Low rates. Low interest rates. You think, oh, well, that's good. I get a lower mortgage. Oh, well, that's good. I get a lower car loan. Yeah, well, it ain't good if you got money in the bank and you're a senior and you're trying to make your money last till the Lord calls your name. Low rates ain't good. But low rates means an explosion for physical gold and silver. An explosion. Okay? You hear me end every show with, don't wait to buy gold and wait. Okay? Buy it now. We are getting to the point where gold is about to hit 5,000 again, and it's going to go upward from there. Now silver's going to triple. That's what they're saying. Bank of America called it. JP Morgan called it. Goldman Sachs called it. I say this because the higher those metals go, some of you are going to get priced out. Now, on top of all this, with Trump talking about repricing gold and silver, this could get to some crazy numbers. So you want to own it now. That makes sense, right? Now, one thing I'm going to focus on today, folks, is our local states in this country are stockpiling gold. That has never happened before. I'm telling you right now, okay? It ain't funny. Want to make money? Go to gold. 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Unbelievable. They are one of, if not the most lowest priced gold companies out there, which means the lower you pay for the metal, the more ounces you get. 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Move into silver. Sit back. 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I don't care. Either one. There is no way today that you're going to make money in stocks. Not today. Those days are over. Gold and silver is now the number one most profitable investment in America. I am shocked with all the silver news from last week to this week. I'm blown away by how much silver China's pulled from the global markets to meet a surging demand. That has created an enormous silver shortage. So when there's less of something in demand, is how you took the same class I did in high school called economics. What does it mean? Higher prices. Ladies and gentlemen, the days of gold and silver dipping are over. Peace talks have failed. The war is going to resume. It's going to intensify. Oil prices are going to soar. Gas prices are going to soar. And precious metals are going to soar. And in less than a month, we have a Fed chair coming in. A Fed chair. And that Fed chair's job is one thing and one thing only. Drop the interest rates. That's it. Once they drop those rates, you will see yet another surge in gold and silver. That is why you're seeing big companies, right? Bloomberg, Bank of America, Goldman Sachs, Robert Kiyosaki, J.P. Morgan Chase, Citigroup, Morgan Stanley. There's another one. Can't think of it now, but whatever. Don't matter. They're all claiming high numbers for physical metals. Now, there is something I want to talk about. I want to talk about the guy that's managing your financial account right now. He is a commission-based individual. You know that, right? He's paid by something called assets under management. It means the more money he manages, the more money he makes. But he doesn't have a license to sell you hard assets. So his interest is to keep you in something where he makes money and put you in something where he makes money. That's his interest. But you're 60, 65, 70. Maybe you're at the age where you're taking distributions from your retirement account. And you're getting slaughtered tax-wise. You're getting slaughtered. So he doesn't have your best interest at heart. He has his. This is your money and it's your time. Our government is mining for taxes. And they know where the money is. The money is not in a 30-year-old guy who has a job. That dude's got no money. Our government isn't stupid in the sense that they know where the money is that they want to tax. That money is in retirement accounts. That money's in a 65-year-old guy or 65-year-old woman's account who has had a 401k since she was 30 or he was 30, and that account has grown over 30 years. They know that's where the money is. So think about the disconnect here. It's crazy, man, crazy. Think about the disconnect. The older you get, the more your retirement goes up. And then the government wants to take taxes from you when you take the money out. But your days of working are going down. You understand that, right? Your days of working are going down. So when your days are going, when your days of working are going down and your taxes are going up and you need that money to live on, not a good recipe. Yuck. But here's what I do know. If you take that money and you move it to physical metals and you strike gold in your retirement accounts, and you then take withdrawals and you withdraw on the metal itself, you save a lot of tax money. Okay? At our age, we're old, but we fight. We fight. Let's go. We fight to keep our dough until we go. Right? We keep our dough till we go. Gold will explode. Silver will deliver. They're mining for taxes, and they're going after retirement accounts. Once you move yours to gold, you're private. You're in good shape. Stay in paper, and you'll work till you're dead. By the way, Barron's is now quoting gold to 8,000 by the end of the year. It's crazy. It's crazy, man. Gold to 8,000 by the end of the year. Bank of America now saying silver will be tripling. Of course, because China's hoarding so much silver now, they just had they're in an 8-year high of importing silver, which has tightened the supply. And on January 1 of this year, what did they do? They limited export of silver to the United States, tightening the supply even more. But the demand for silver is off the charts. Solar, electric car, AI development, Southern California Edison. Everybody's chasing silver. Tesla's complaining they can't get enough silver. Everybody's chasing silver. The Lone Ranger's like, I told you. Hi-ho, silver, baby. And so what that does is it creates silver to explode. It's cheaper now than it will be in a week, in a month, in a year. Right? You can put silver in a retirement account. Physical silver. 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That's not silver. 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Golden Crest Metals will do it for you. The product matters. Product matters. Okay, these guys will put you in the right product, private from the government, tremendous growth, low risk, low tax, high growth. That's what you want when you're my age. I'm 64. I know. You're looking at me thinking, how is this dude 64? Look at him. Jack LaLanne, eat your heart out, baby. Okay? I know you're thinking, this guy looks like Brad Pitt. I get that all the time. I go to a restaurant, my wife and I go eat. Someone says, Mr. Pitt, can I have your autograph? Absolutely, sir. No problem. I get it. I get you're mesmerized by my good looks. I get it. But you got to be mesmerized in protecting your money. They're mining for taxes in your retirement account. Go strike gold. That's why I changed the name of the show to Striking Gold. Because we're striking gold, baby. Okay? Think about this for a minute. And we're going to be hitting a break here shortly. But think about this for a minute. When you were younger, you went with your parents. You went somewhere. You used to pan for gold. Remember how fun that was, panning for gold? Remember? Knott's Berry Farm used to let us pan for gold when I was a kid. Just go to Knott's Berry Farm. That place you pan for gold. And you would pan for gold and get a little nugget, little gold nugget. Think about how excited you got. Woo! I'm rich. I got a little gold nugget. Woo! Well, think about how exciting it would be now to be in something that's up 50% in the last year, or silver's up 150% in the last year. Think about how exciting it will be when that retirement account goes from garbage paper to God's money. Think about that. Think about that when you're good to God's money and now you go to pay tax and you say, oh, I pay a lot less tax. Oh, this is good. This is good. And my account's going up while the whole world's falling apart. Oh, this is good. It's like panning for gold at Knott's Berry Farm and then going to have fried chicken right after. I'm telling you now. If you're a senior, if you're the age, call it 55 and up, move your retirement account into physical metals. 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Or you want me to help you because you get the good looks with it? 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The number to get me live here, 888-961-0222. If you have a retirement account or cash, you want some questions answered about moving into gold, call me here live. We'll be right back.
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13: With SRN News, I'm Bob Agnew in Washington. NATO reacted this week to President Trump's surprise announcement he'll be sending an additional 5,000 troops to Poland.
1: His announcement came just weeks after he had ordered the same number of troops to be pulled out of Europe. NATO officials were meeting in Helsingborg, Sweden, when they reacted to the news, including Swedish Foreign Minister Maria Malmer Stenergard.
14: Well, it is confusing, indeed, and not always easy to navigate.
1: NATO Secretary General Mark Rutte seemed pleased with the decision, and so too did Polish Foreign Minister Radosław Sikorski.
5: I want to thank the President and everybody who contributed to this decision.
1: Trump announced the deployment on Truth Social, citing strong ties with Polish President Karol Nawrocki. I'm Lawrence Brooks.
13: The president touting what he calls a major jobs milestone. He said yesterday at the White House, 100% of net new jobs since 2025 have been created in the private sector as his administration seeks to root out unnecessary government waste. Tulsi Gabbard has resigned from the administration.
6: Gabbard is resigning from her post as Director of National Intelligence to support her husband through his battle with, quote, an extremely rare form of bone cancer. Gabbard notified President Trump during a meeting in the Oval Office Friday, her last day as ODNI is expected to be June 30th. In her formal resignation letter, Gabbard says she is, quote, deeply grateful for the trust you placed in me and for the opportunity to lead the office of the Director of the National Intelligence for the last year and a half. She said she has, quote, made significant progress at the ODNI, advancing unprecedented transparency and restoring integrity to the intelligence community. Bernie Bennett, Washington.
13: On Wall Street, the U.S. stock market closed out its eighth straight winning week on Friday. Ross Stores, Workday, and Zoom Communications all helped to drive the market.
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24: Okay, we are back. Welcome back to the show. I'm your host, Kenny Michaels. We're striking gold this morning. Let's go, baby. Let's go. You can go to kennysgoldquiz.com. If you go there, you'll answer a couple questions. It'll come to my email. We'll find out what type of retirement account you have. I'll give you a call. We'll work it out. We'll get you into a tremendous journey. You know, I said something earlier in this show, and then I got to talk to you guys about you, those of you that have money in the bank. We got to talk about that. When you are sitting in stocks in your IRA, your 401k, those types of accounts, today you're in high risk, a lot more tax to the government, and low growth, sometimes no growth, right? Many people are reaching out to me saying, Mr. Michaels, I listen to you every week. My account is dropping. Of course it is, but my age is getting older. So your retirement account's going downhill like it's dropping like a bomb on Iran. And your age is going up like the smoke from the bomb on Iran. You can't afford to have the account go down while your age goes up. That's a disaster. You can't stop the age from going up. Listen, I can't stop it. As good looking as I am, I can't stop it. But what I have done is created a method by which my age goes up and my IRA goes up. My age goes up and my cash goes up. So I always have enough because I'm in gold, I'm in silver. See, the bank would pay you what, 1%, 2%? If I put money in a CD today, my bank said, Mr. Michaels, if you put money in a CD with us, Mr. Michaels will give you 3%. And I looked the lady across the desk and I said, ma'am, if I put that same money in silver, I get 140% in a year. No thanks. No thanks on your CD, ma'am. So I tell you this because banks are in trouble. There was a big meeting with Treasury Secretary Scott Bessent and some of the big banking institutions. Things are not good on the books. Don't be surprised if we see more bank runs. I think they're coming. And again, every single week I do this show, the only people I care about are us seniors. If you're 20 and 30 and you're listening to this show, change the radio dial now. This isn't for you. But if you're 50s and you're 60s and you're 70s and you're older than that, I'm talking to you. We cannot afford bank failures. We need our money. We can't afford low interest. We need money. Peace talks failed. Gas prices are going to hit the roof. Gold and silver is going to hit the roof along with it. So let's go. That's the thing you need to realize. As things go up, as prices go up, as costs go up, we need our money to go up. It makes sense, right? There was a movie Up. Wasn't there a movie Up? There you go, Up. The little guy holding the balloon. Holding the balloon, right? You know what was in that balloon? Gold and silver. Gold and silver were in that balloon. Because that's what's going up. The only way you'll keep up with what is going on money-wise to get through retirement is moving to physical metals. Now, it does matter who you use, right? Golden Crest Metals is the lowest priced metals company out there. 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Unbelievable. Because it shouldn't be about you having costs. It should be about you keeping your money. The government is going after us old people for taxes. Right? When we have to take money out of our retirement account, the government says, hey, pay up, brother. Show me the dough. Show me the dough, bro. That's what they say. Show me the dough, bro. That's what Trump says. Show me the dough. But I'm 64. If I take money from my retirement account, I need that money. I don't want to show them the dough, bro. Okay? I want to keep the dough, bro. So what am I going to do? I'm going to move to gold. I spoke to a lady on the phone the other day. She said, Mr. Michaels, I would be nervous buying gold, she said, because I am afraid that someone will know I have it. So, well, who's going to know you have it, ma'am? Unless you tell someone. Gold is private, right? Now, why do I say that? I say that because the gold that's in your IRA, the physical gold, the physical silver that's in your IRA is private from the government. Just like the gold and silver that's in Fort Knox is private from you. Does anyone here know how much gold and silver's in Fort Knox? If you do, call me here in the studio right now. 888-961-0222. The reason I ask you the question is because if you don't know how much gold is in Fort Knox, That's because it's private. None of your business. Ah. But if gold's in my IRA, hey, Uncle Sam, it ain't none of your business. Gold's private for all of us, folks. Not just the government. It's private for all of us. By the way, for anybody tuning into this show right now who's a federal worker, listen carefully. The post office is now having financial trouble. Many government agencies are in financial trouble. And if you work for one of these agencies, you have what's called a TSP, which stands for Thrift Savings Plan. Congrats, you're invested in a completely broke group of people. Your money's backed by people that are broke. You can take a TSP if you're the right age and you can move it to gold. You can move it to silver. Do it. Do it. Gold will explode coming up. Silver will deliver. Always does, always has, always will. The announcement this week about China pulling silver from the global markets to meet a surging demand has now tightened supply of silver. Silver's cheaper than gold, right? So if you have money in the bank, take it out of the bank. The bank's paying you nothing. Buy silver. In the last 6 months alone, silver's up 50%. Have you earned 50% in the bank in the last 6 months? If you say yes, you're a liar. But you would have if you would have had silver sitting at home. It's crazy to me that people my age, late 50s, 60s, 70s, 80s, continue to be lured to the stock market. I don't get that whole thing. I'm sorry. I don't get that whole thing. You're better off taking your money, go to the roulette wheel, put it on red. You have a better chance of making money than you do in the stock market when you're our age. Seniors need to get out of the market. Okay? Seniors need to get into low risk, low tax, high growth. That's it. And physical metals are the way to do it. And for your money, you know, a lot of you have lost money. A lot of you, your accounts have gone down. So now you're thinking, well, how do I make that money back? I don't have time to wait for the market to correct itself. I don't have time to wait for this war to be over. I don't have time to wait for the dollar to get better. I don't have time to wait for inflation to go away. I don't have time to wait for tariffs to come to an end. How do you make up the money you're losing? You move to metals. Because their growth is so quick and so fast, you make the money up pretty quick. Gold and silver is where everyone's headed. When I say everyone, I don't just mean you and me. I'm talking countries. I'm talking banks. Did you know as of March 9th, all the banks have to have physical silver on the books? Not paper silver. They're not allowed to count paper silver as an asset. They must have physical silver. 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It takes a couple seconds. It'll come to my email, and the good-looking Brad Pitt of Precious

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2: Meaning not only you, not only your family, not only, but your heirs and your legacy. Okay? Now, there are people near or at the age 73 or over. And at 73 and older, you have to start taking distributions from your retirement account. And if you take a distribution while you're in stocks, you're going to pay tax on every stinking dollar you took out. Yeah. It's fact. But if you move to gold and silver and then take your required distribution, you can take it in the physical metal. That reduces what goes to Uncle Sam and stays more with you. Yay. The fact that there are states in this country stockpiling gold is unbelievable. When have you heard that? This is the first time I've made this announcement. I found out about it this last week. States are stockpiling gold because they're encouraging gold-backed debit cards. Whether that will come to fruition, I don't know. But why do I bring it up? I bring it up because think about it. Now they want debit cards backed by gold. Now the banks have to have silver and gold on the books. Everything's headed for gold. So why are you still in paper? I don't get it. Okay? I don't get it. If everything's headed for gold, you need to be headed for gold. I'm in gold and I'm killing it. You know, I have to tell you a quick story. You know, I have a couple safes at my house, right? And they're loaded with silver and gold. Loaded. And every time I buy gold, my wife wants to shoot me. And I always say, if you shoot me, at least my kids will inherit gold if you shoot me. They're not going to inherit something that's worthless. And it's going to go to them privately, where Uncle Sam's not going to have his hand in the money. You see, when you have money in the bank and you die, your heirs take your death certificate into the bank and they go up to the teller and they say, hello, my mom died, my dad died, and that money's mine. And Uncle Sam says, she's right, the money's hers, but it's also ours. But you see, if that money went into gold and that money went into silver and that gold and silver got shipped to your house and you die, guess what? Those heirs go get that gold and silver, and Uncle Sam ain't around. There's no government intervention. That's how it should be. If you live till you're 80 or 85 or 90 or 100, whatever that number's going to be, you've worked this whole time to build wealth. Why should Uncle Sam get it? Why should Uncle Sam get it? Okay? Your kids should get it. Your grandkids should get it. And by being in gold and being in silver, it goes to them without any government involvement. How sweet is that? 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It'll ask you a couple questions. You answer them. It comes to my email, and I'll call you. And I'll move your IRA for you. I'll move your 401k for you.

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9: This is Hugh Hewitt for TownHall.com. This Memorial Day comes as our nation marks 250 years of freedom. A quarter of a millennia since the signing of the Declaration of Independence. On this Memorial Day, we should pause and recognize that we don't have one without the other. That is, we only have the freedom that we cherish as a result of those who stood up to fight for it and defend it. And more specifically, willing to pay the ultimate price. From the Revolutionary War and the nation's founding to those who have paid the price in recent days and months, as President Trump and his administration work to ensure that the mullahs of Iran never have a nuclear weapon, we remain free today because of the men and women who have committed themselves to our nation's defense. Over 1.3 million have paid the ultimate price. Today we say thank you. It's also a day for us to dedicate ourselves to what? In 1863, Abraham Lincoln called the unfinished work before us. On behalf of Salem Media, happy Memorial Day. I'm Hugh Hewitt.
10: News this hour from Town Hall, I'm Mary Rose. The new chairman of the Federal Reserve sworn in Friday, Kevin Warsh, set to succeed Jerome Powell. Laura Winters reports.
11: The new Fed chair, Kevin Warsh, sworn in at the White House by Supreme Court Justice Clarence Thomas. President Trump at the event telling reporters,
12: "Thankfully, unlike some of his predecessors, Kevin understands that when the economy is booming, it is that's a good thing. We don't have to go crazy. Just let it boom. We want it to boom."
11: Laura Winters reporting.
10: There are reports on developments in a deadly overdose case in New Mexico. Correspondent Jennifer King has the story.
13: Authorities say fentanyl and methamphetamine were found at a house where New Mexico responders got sick after answering an overdose call. Steve McLaughlin is the chief medical officer for University of New Mexico Hospital.
14: When someone's exposed to an opioid or like fentanyl, initially they will often become drowsy. They can actually become unconscious. And then we see their breathing slow down and that they can, in fact, stop breathing.
13: Mika and Georgia Rascon were identified as two of the three people in the house who died. A fourth person who was unresponsive and one of the responders who became sick were still hospitalized as of Friday. Mountaineer Mayor Peter Nieto says authorities were called to the house by a worried co-worker of one of the victims. The investigation is still ongoing. I'm Jennifer King.
10: Kyle Busch died after severe pneumonia progressed into sepsis, resulting in rapid and overwhelming associated complications. Dakota Hunter, vice president of Kyle Busch Company, company said the family received the medical evaluation on Saturday. Bush, a two-time NASCAR champion, died at 41 on Thursday, a day after passing out in a Chevrolet simulator. Sepsis is considered a life-threatening medical emergency that occurs when the body has an extreme overactive response to an infection, causing the immune system to damage its own tissues and organs. More on these stories at townhall.com.
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10: The human smuggling case involving Kilmer Abrego Garcia has been dismissed.
17: Abrego Garcia was mistakenly deported to El Salvador last year. It became an embarrassment for the Trump administration when the order was given to return Abrego Garcia to the U.S. He claimed the administration was vindictive, and the federal judge agreed. Abrego Garcia is a Salvadoran citizen with an American wife and child who has lived in Maryland for years, but he immigrated to the U.S. illegally as a teenager. The Justice Department vowed to appeal, calling the judge's order wrong and dangerous. I'm Ed Donahue.
10: A day after Caitlin Clark was a late scratch because of a back injury, the Indiana Fever received a warning from the WNBA for not reporting the injury sooner. Clark missed Wednesday's 90-73 victory over Portland. The Fever disclosed Clark's injury less than 2 hours before tip-off. Breaking news, townhall.com. Cocoa prices are going down and real chocolate is making a comeback.
18: Hershey is going back to the way things used to be. No more smaller bars, extra wafers, and chocolate alternatives. They're putting the cocoa back in, and others may follow suit, as a slump in bean prices since 2024 makes the traditional treats more profitable. A near 70% slide in cocoa futures from late 2024 promises lower shelf prices for consumers and a partial reversal away from chocolate alternatives made with too little cocoa to qualify as chocolate. I'm Bill Alexander.
10: SpaceX's newest and biggest Starship will have to wait at least another day before launching on a test flight from Texas. The launch team got within a half minute Thursday evening of sending the Megat rocket on a space skimming journey halfway around the
1: world. Oh, yeah! There it is! What do you mean? That real first warm day in Cleveland. Man, the whole city wakes up.
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1: And let's go, America. Hello once again from Cabo San Lucas, everyone. It is just past 11 a.m. Eastern Time. It is Saturday, January 24th, 2026. We're now into hour two of today's live national broadcast of America's number one travel radio show, which, I have to tell you, it's going to be the final grand finale of the big Let's Go America tour, Miami to Los Angeles, as our 3 weeks of travel to begin 2026 and celebrate America's 250 in a unique way. We kicked it off. Well, it will finish up tomorrow when we get to Los Angeles. On a separate note, since we continue to see messages from many of you listening, we're told there's just, I think there's just one suite at this point left to join us this October. That's going to be the big Let's Go America tour that we will do, be also doing here aboard Regent Seven Seas Grandeur. This is their newest ship in the fleet that we're on right now. So to all of you listening across the USA on one of our now 615 weekly stations, if you want to cruise with Mary and me this October 20th to November 1st in Southern Europe, go to our show website. You click on the rmworldtravel.com banner. You know, right at the, well, rmworldtravel.com is where you're going to go. You're going to click on the region banner right at the top of the homepage. Click on it. It has all the itinerary information there. So there's a great offer going on right now, a double package that you can take advantage of. The ship is selling out, folks, so you need to make your deposit now. We look forward to spending time with all of you on this bucket list trip that we're going
2: to make. Definitely. And, you know, when we do take this show out on the road for these Let's Go America Tour events, we try to bring you varied coverage of what we're actually experiencing, all for the purpose to get you off the sofa, hopefully get you out from behind the desk, get out, see the world, meet new people, explore new cultures. Exactly. Travel's fantastic. So, you know, we've heard from a number of you after the Panama Canal crossing, and we love it. Hopefully we've inspired you to get out and travel. But with that said, our next guest, here we go. Besides the captain who joined us live on set last week, our next guests are two of the most important people that you will find on the Seven Seas Grandeur. We're joined by General Manager Alessandro Menegazzi on mic 3 and Senior Executive Chef Olivier Ragano, who's here with us on mic 4.
1: So guys, welcome. Nice to have you both here on set with us. We appreciate that. As we've said a number of times to you and to your colleagues last week and this week, welcome aboard America's number one travel radio show.
3: Well, thank you very much. It's a pleasure for both of us to be here today. So it's really very, very nice. So thank you. Thank you for the opportunity.
1: Alessandro, thank you. And Chef, thank you as well. We appreciate that. It's great having you here.
4: You're very welcome. Pleasure, Chef.
1: Well, thank you so much. So, Alessandro, your counterpart on Seven Seas Splendor, Anatoly Makayev, told Mary and me back in November that we were going to enjoy cruising with you. He was right. So I owe him a message on this. But, you know, we've enjoyed getting to know you over the last 3 weeks that we've been traveling together. We've shared a terrific Opus One dinner at Pacific Rim. You run a very professional first-rate ship. Okay. So I want to start off by having you share something about Regent or Seven Seas Grandeur that you think might surprise all of our listeners back in the U.S. in a good way, and is something, maybe it's something here that they're unlikely to find on another cruise line out there besides you.
3: Beside me? Oh, that's difficult. It's a difficult question. Anyway, thank you very much for the question. As you know, the Grandeur is the last, is the newest ship of the fleet. So I would say the ship itself is a piece of art. So just the ship itself is something really, really unique. Now, I would like to mention the ratio that we have between guests and the crew. I mean, it's amazing. We have 1.30 ratio, so it's almost 1-to-1. So this is the only way that we can actually provide the service that we are very famous for. So I think this is extremely unique. And the same with the ratio is actually the space. So you notice the ship is big. It's a 55-ton ship. It's huge. And we only have 740 guests and 540 of us. So it's a lot of spaces. The suites are big. So this is something really unique, unique to Regent. And I wanted to mention as well, the art collection. So I mentioned before that the ship itself is a piece of art. I would say, well, we have a collection of over 1,600 pieces of art on board, or 1,600. I don't know what it makes.
1: Well, 1,600.
2: Yeah, yeah.
1: Everywhere you turn, the artwork, and it's gorgeous.
2: Yeah, it's absolutely beautiful.
3: It's amazing, and it took more than 2 years just to collect them, to have them. So,
1: it was all specially curated for the ship.
3: Absolutely, yeah, absolutely. And as you know, we have the only Fabergé egg that reside at sea. Yes. So this makes something really, I would say, unique, more than unique.
2: Absolutely. All right. chef, Chef Olivier, including room service that's available here for guests 24/7 at no additional charge. There are eight other terrific dining venues. We're going to talk a little bit about them in the next segment. No one's going hungry on a Regent ship, but I'd love for you to talk a little bit about some of the offerings that we've had from a culinary standpoint that are not part of the restaurants. For example, the Sunday brunch.
4: Yeah, sure. So, as you mentioned, first thing first, indeed, there is food as much as we like. My personal goal is to make sure that everybody goes home with few kilos more than they came on board.
2: And thank you, Chef.
4: Yeah, that's a good goal. And yes, indeed, so we have extra event like the Sunday brunch, like you mentioned. So obviously, we open 10:30 until 1 p.m. During that time, there are some other outlets are closed, so we can empower all our food and staff to the Compass Rose main dining room for brunch. So we have a big buffet. It can be some breakfast items, some fresh fruits, even local fruits that I managed to purchase last week. We do some Danishes buffet. We have all types of bread. Pastry, I mean, there is food everywhere.
2: And then you have that barbecue.
1: the barbecue.
4: Oh, yeah, barbecue. Amazing. Barbecue is another amazing event that we do. The same, so we close a certain outlet and then we open the entire pool deck. So we remove all the sunbed and everything. And then we set up a huge buffet and more than 500 seats by the pool. Upstairs, open deck, it's fantastic.
1: Well, listen, on this particular cruise, we have had two of the Sunday the brunches. We have had the barbecue. You have had so many things going on. And, you know, I would say, Alessandro, right now, we're going to come up to a commercial break, but people have been asking us about the level of luxury we're experiencing. And, I mean, I could go into the quality of the bed linens or the bath products, right? I mean, they're going to expect that, but it is the artwork. It's the furniture. I mean, it could be the tables on the pool deck. They don't get hot when you put them down, and the mirrors don't fog. I mean, that could go on and on. But is there one word that you would describe or use to describe really the level of luxury on a Regent ship?
3: Well, I think it's an unrivaled level, I believe. Yeah. We really draw a line, and I really think that we are above everybody else. So, yes, absolutely.
1: Yeah. There's just every time you turn around, there's just something.
3: Whatever you're looking at is something that has a value. And is fine and is not, you know, is designed, most of the things that have been designed just for us. So this is what it makes us, as we said before, unique as well.
1: Well, guys, we are going to come up to our first commercial break of the hour. So we have to ask you to stay right where you are. We need to send the show back to Dallas, a cold and icy Dallas, with Bobby for a quick profit break. He's going to run some important sponsor messages for us. We're going to ask you to stay there. We'll return after this messages. Folks, we still have four more segments to go today. Our big Let's Go America Tour Miami to Los Angeles continues in 3 minutes.

0: As we take a brief sponsors break, now's a good time to check us out on Facebook, Instagram, X, or LinkedIn at RM World Travel. We're coming right back.
1: Hey everyone, Robert here. As you know, we moved our Ocean Cruise partnership to Region 7 Seas last year. We've already done two big Let's Go America Tour events and live remotes with them. Coming this October, we have show fans and show friends booked to join us in Malta for a 12-day Southern Mediterranean cruise. That's going to take us to Italy, Croatia, Montenegro, Greece, and Turkey. There's still a cabin or two available if you want to book to join us on that cruise. We also just agreed to the 2027 cruise that we'll be doing with Region. It's going to be in July 2027 in the Baltic and North Sea. From Copenhagen to London, it's aboard their terrific Seven Seas Splendor ship. That's the same ship that we were on last November from New York to Miami. Right now at rmworldtravel.com, you'll see two banner ads that say join Robert and Mary aboard the respective Regent ship. When you click on them, you'll get all the details on these trips, plus a special number at Regent to call Peyton or Megan. They're going to personally help you make your reservation. 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Mary and I look forward to traveling with all of you and experiencing some truly bucket list destinations.
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4: All right, now back to our conversation with the Seven Seas Grandeur team, the general manager, Alessandro Menegazzi, and senior executive chef, Olivier Ragoneau.
1: Mary, you've done that extremely well. I love that.
4: I hope so. Menegazzi, Ragoneau.
1: Exactly. We're saying that all day long. So, guys, thank you.
4: I might have said Ragano with a slightly Italian accent. Sorry,
1: thank you, guys, for staying with us.
5: You know,
1: we don't do a lot of double segments on this program, especially combining our F and G blocks. But as Mary said in your setup last segment, short of the captain, I mean, you are the two most important members of the senior crew here on the ship. So we appreciate you both being here at the same time.
5: Don't say that too loud, please.
1: Okay. So, well, listen, we do have 1.3 million people that hear the show.
6: I didn't hear it.
1: So, Alessandra, we'll start off with you. You know, you manage about 75% or so of the ship's crew. Corporate expects you to maintain all their brand standards. You oversee hotel operations, food and beverage, guest services, housekeeping, all the entertainment. You manage the budgets and more. Every day at sea is different from the previous one. Give everyone tuned in right now a typical day for you here on Seven Seas Grandeur.
6: Well, yeah, as you said, every day is always different. There's always something happening. So my schedule, I start rather early in the morning, like 10 o'clock. No, sorry, just kidding.
1: He has a great sense of humor, folks,
6: by
1: too.
6: By 7, normally. So my very first priority is a coffee. As you know, I'm Italian, so an espresso will do. That's my breakfast. I have few, as soon as I go to my office, I have a few paperwork which I need to do every day, so that takes me an hour and a half or so. And then I normally meet with my management team. I don't really do a formal meeting, although we do have certain meeting which we have to do. But again, we meet each other basically every single day, every single moment. So I meet with them to see if there is something going on. I work a lot together with the chief of skipper. So we go around the ship quite a lot together with the chief of skipper to see how's the maintenance of the ship. Because, you know, we want to make sure that we maintain this beautiful ship in pristine condition. I normally walk all the food and beverage outlets. As you know, my background was food and beverage before, so it's still in my blood. So I still go in the galley to see the chef, to say hello. He never offered me anything to eat. I don't know why, but anyway. So then, I know, crew mess, staff mess. I want to see also, you know, how we do take care of our crew, because they are our, you know, most valuable.
1: Well, and they're here
6: we
1: the
6: have
1: most.
6: On board.
1: That's right. Correct.
6: Yeah, exactly. So if you don't take care of them, you know, they wouldn't, it's not good.
1: Right.
6: So I walk around the ship, touch base with the captain, chief engineer. And so this is my day. And as I said, we have so many events every single cruise. So we have a party. We have certain kind of cocktail party, private party. So I do attend them as well. We do a lot of hosting with the guests, so having dinner with the guests. My job is, let's say, is a lot of public relation, but as well, there is also a lot of paperwork.
1: Well, it's the management side. You're running, 75% of the
6: show. Exactly. Yeah. And the good thing is that all the managers are working with, they are all excellent, I have to say. So, you know, that makes my life much easier.
1: We know you want to take them with you if you go to other ships and so forth.
6: Yeah, I was thinking to take the chef as my personal fitness instructor, but he said no.
4: All right, let's go back. I love talking to you, but we're going to go back to food now. Our listeners, I'm sure, want to hear. So Robert and I really enjoy eating outside. We love Setamari in the evening, but we also love Compass Rose. You've got the classics, Lobster Thermidor, Beef Wellington. You had a lovely Costa Rican local fish this week we enjoyed. Oh, it was fantastic, Chef. But I think that our listeners would like to hear about the three specialty restaurants that are included in the fare. You don't pay extra for them. So we have Prime 7, Chartreuse, and Pacific Rim. Just give us a little flavor of each, so to speak.
5: Yes. So, as a fact, Alessandro forgot to tell that I gave him a full panettone last week. However, yes.
4: A food peloton?
5: A panettone. A full one, yes.
1: Yes, exactly.
5: But yes, so we have Prime 7, which is basically our main steakhouse, where we do have the best cut of meat in USA, which is a prime cut. It's only 2% available in US, so high quality standard of beef. We do as well have some lobster and seafood. Then we have Chartreuse, which is a French brasserie, elevated restaurant, I would say. Kind of gastronomic, luxury brasserie with on board grandeur a new menu that has been upgraded with different dishes than other ships.
1: Which we're enjoying very much, so thank you for that.
5: Yes. And thank you for the feedback.
1: Yes.
5: And we also have Pacific Rim, which is a pan-Asian based, with a very zen-like atmosphere and healthy food. This, which is a great success on board as well.
4: Yes.
1: Well,
4: great.
1: Listen, Prime 7, I know it's positioned as a London steakhouse. We agree with that. Prime, as far as Pacific Rim, I mean, Mary and I feel like we're in New York City at a very high-end Asian restaurant. I mean, it's that well done. I mean, the food across the board has been terrific. We've had some friends we've had dinner with a few times this week, and we enjoy it. But all of the food outlets are terrific. So, you know, Alessandra, I want to bring this back to you a little bit because, you know, the world of travel has certainly been a passion of yours now over your career. You've worked at airports as an excursion manager. You've worked in the hotel and resort sector of travel for about 20 years now. You've worked your way through the cruise sector. As you just said earlier, you've got a strong food and beverage background. We were told that it was a vacation cruise that you took that enticed you to make your career at sea. So tell everybody about it.
6: Well, actually, yeah, it is true. But before the cruise, just before I actually took the most famous cruise, I actually, when I was working mainly in Greece, I remember I used to see, that was like 30 years ago, even more. So I used to see this beautiful, at the time, huge cruise ships, cruise liner coming in port. I was like, oh, one day I will be there. So eventually, the company I was working for, they start to promote a cruise ship. And for us, working for the company, we had a good offer. So we were actually, we were encouraged to take the cruise. It was the inaugural cruise. So from Genova, so from Italy, it was a crossing. I think it was to Santo Domingo.
1: Okay.
6: And, you know, we went, few of us, and we enjoyed. I totally love it. Yeah. And I actually took another one.
1: You were hooked. Well, you were hooked.
6: Oh, absolutely, absolutely. And it's funny enough because I come from the mountain, so I don't know why.
4: That's right, Piedmont.
6: Yeah. So, yeah. And I really love it. So since I took this cruise, that was, I think, in 93, 94, if I remember well. Eventually, I started to look for a job on a cruise line. My very first attempt was in 95. I did a full contract. I didn't really enjoy that much because of the type of work I was doing, so I went back to my work. And then in 97, eventually, I would say the official start of my career at sea. So in 97... As a person.
1: So mountains to the sea. Mary.
4: Mountains to the sea. Yeah. So
6: absolutely.
1: There's a song in there somewhere.
4: I have a similar question for you, Chef. You, mm-hmm. I think people will be very, very interested to hear this. You're from Nice, an area of France that we love.
1: I
4: but
1: love
4: you
1: it.
4: Went to French catering school at the young age of 16. You've worked all over the world, London, Monte Carlo, the French West Indies, our home city of New York, Lake Como. For more than a decade, though, very happy passengers here are very happy, I'm sure, that you are cooking for them at sea. But with all your land experience, here you are with Regent cooking at sea, overseeing 88 people. What do you enjoy? What attracted you to Regent? But what do you enjoy about working at sea?
5: Well, so indeed, like you mentioned, I went to catering school very young and I travel a lot. And well, I was always attracted by working on the ship as well. Mm. And then when I start, of course, I was very happy and impressed because the job is the same, obviously, but the environment is completely different. We work different product. We worked with over 40 nationalities in the team. So
4: yeah, that's true. Yeah.
5: Land-based, you have a fixed hotel or restaurant to work with, and here on top of that you have the chance and the luxury to travel.
4: Yeah.
1: Well,
4: yeah.
1: We are going to thank both of you, Alessandra, Chef Olivia. Thank you so much. We've covered a lot past 20 minutes, but clearly we can continue to go on. Unfortunately, if we don't, Bobby's going to take control back in Dallas. We don't want him to do that. So thank you very much for being part of our live national
5: thank
1: broadcast.
5: You. Thank you very much.
6: It's been a pleasure.
1: Appreciate the hospitality.
6: Thank you
1: so much.
6: Thank you.
1: And the dining as well. When Mary and I go home, we're going to eat a little differently. So, Mary, listen, we come by, you know, you and I were talking
4: I'm
1: about, did we do
4: now.
1: The F&G block? That
4: yes,
1: worked, that worked
4: it
1: beautifully.
4: Worked great. So, nice to have you for both of those.
1: All right.
4: Segments.
1: Well, right now we are going to head into the bottom of the hour break. And when we return, well, what are we going to talk about? We're going to talk about destinations for our H block.
4: That's right.
1: And that means that the big Let's Go America tour, Miami to Los Angeles from Cabo San Lucas, is going to continue. We roll right along. A reminder, we archive every hour of every broadcast on our website once it airs across the 615 weekly stations across the USA. 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
1: And let's go, America, as we now get back to it. As I said before the break, destinations will now have our focus. And as today's big Let's Go America tour, Miami to Los Angeles, rolls right along from Cabo San Lucas, we're going to jump straight into that discussion, Mary.
2: And if cruising as often as we do has taught us anything, I think it's certainly taught us how vital each crew member's role is to ensure guests are happy and that all things are running smoothly on all levels. Many people select a cruise based on its itinerary. So to discuss that, we want to welcome to Mic 3 the Grandeur's Destinations Manager, Jose Barrios.
1: Jose, we welcome you. Say hello to America, and thank you for being on the show with us today.
3: Well, hello, America, and thank you very much for having me here.
1: Well, thank you. You have been terrific, and we really have enjoyed the time with you for sure. So, all right, so you've been in the cruise industry for some time now, celebrating 10 years, I believe, this year with Regent, which means you've seen a lot of places, you've helped many travelers over the years in a lot of places. Itineraries are such a key part of each cruise, and whether it's port information, it could just be offering advice on specific tours to meet, you know, travelers' needs. That's almost anything, right, about the numerous shore excursions. It really is you and your team, Jose, that make this all successful for everybody. So talk to us about some of the things that you most enjoy about your role and working with the team here on the ship.
3: Well, actually, do appreciate my team very much. This team that I have on this ship has been terrific. So this contract myself, I feel very lucky. But one of the things that I really like about my job is that I can actually give the opportunity to guests from around the world to see different places, and then I can help them to customize their experience ashore. So help them to kind of like increase their culture and their knowledge of the places, I believe is kind of like a very nice thing from us to provide to each guest.
2: Jose, let's talk about the variety of shore excursions with Regent. And I want to remind our listeners and point out again that most excursions are included. You can upgrade if you want to, but many come with no additional cost. And that's a big differentiator in the cruise industry. So talk about the range. You also have active, moderate, different for different mobility purposes. The diversity of excursions is big with Regent.
3: Correct. So here at Regent, we do have a variety of options. We have the Fuse program, which is all the tours are included on guest package. Those tours, guests, we really don't have like any additional fee for those excursions. And we do have mild, moderate, and strenuous excursions, basically offerings to all types of guests. We have short tours for like an hour, 2 hours, 3 hours, even for 8 hours. So we do have options to everyone on board. We also have options like the private tours that we can customize excursions and then provide a little bit more of a intimate experience for the guest, and we can always help them with itinerary.
1: And by the way, they're also very nice. We had a private tour arranged for us
2: in Panama City.
1: Panama City, and she was outstanding.
2: Yeah,
1: the access that we got to places you're not going to get on most tours.
2: No, and I felt like she would have kept going longer with us if we'd had the time. So we've covered a lot of ground on this particular itinerary, navigating between Miami and LA within the Central and Latin American regions of the world. What do you like about this particular itinerary, Jose?
3: Well, this particular itinerary, I do think that is beautiful because of the journey itself. We did the Panama Canal, which was amazing.
1: Yeah.
3: But we do have different ports during this particular cruise. I like myself, for example, Ocho Rios. From Ocho Rios, we have one specific area, like a highlight, that is the Don River Falls, which is like a very nice nature attraction. And I believe all of these ports, kind of like the main thing, is nature. Yeah. So
2: lots of wildlife
3: and
2: lots of good wildlife.
3: Exactly. Yeah.
1: Well, last week also when we were in Ocho Rios, when we went over to see Minister Edmund Bartlett, I mean, just seeing Jamaica, the recovery going on there, that was nice to see. So, you know, one of the aspects of your role is knowing those hidden gems and destinations that enables travelers to experience something beyond the brochure, you know, or a place everyone goes. I mean, Mary and I talk about that all the time. If it's in the brochure, we really don't care about it. I mean, I don't want to say I don't care about it, but we want to have that unique, that different experience that's out there. So share a few spots for maybe this itinerary, since we all left Miami together, that you know we've been experienced, that you'd recommend listeners come check out to encounter something a little different.
3: Something a little bit, well, basically, like in Cartagena, for example, Colombia, we have this old town, which is beautiful. They have different passages within the old town, which guests really have the opportunity to see the combination of the architecture and also kind of like the culture itself of the place. So that is a beautiful, beautiful area, kind of like for guests to participate. We also have the Punta Arenas, going back to nature, because it's mainly nature on this port, but, I mean, on this cruise. But then in Punta Arenas, we have, for example, the Walk in the Clouds, for example. That is a
2: we did that.
3: Fantastic.
2: It was terrific.
1: And that's
2: area.
1: Where we're going to leave this for today, because a good place to leave a Walk in the Clouds, as this show transmits through the clouds up over the satellite, because Mary and I, that was an experience that we had such a good time with.
2: We won't
1: really
2: ever forget it.
1: Appreciate you enjoying and coordinating that for us.
2: So, thank you, Jose.
1: Jose, thank you very much for being part of our broadcast today, and to you and the team for making all of these travels special. And we look forward to having you aboard another, maybe hopefully the Grandeur.
2: Hope to sail with you again.
1: We'll see you in October.
3: Hopefully, yes, for sure. Thank you very much for having me.
1: Thank you very much, Jose. I really appreciate that. Mary, is there a destination or that you've experienced on this trip that really means something to you?
2: Costa Rica, in addition to the Panama Canal. Walk in the Clouds. Yep. Okay. And Puerto Limon was great, too. I love those sloths. All right, well, Seven Seas Grandeur is soon going to have us in Los Angeles as we complete this trip. Up next, Rudy's going to check in for the first time this hour. He's going to speak with the Port of Los Angeles Executive Director, Gene Soroka. And when we return, Robert, here from Cabo San Lucas, we're going to share another popular place to visit in Mexico when you're on a cruise.
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4: Hey, welcome back to the show. I know Robert and Mary have just one more segment to go today from Cabo San Lucas, and so do I. I'm about to talk cruising and Los Angeles. Since that's where the Careys are headed as the big Let's Go America tour, Miami to L.A., will soon conclude. 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You know, Valentine's is coming, and then we'll be into spring break, and even the summer travel periods aren't too far off, which means you're probably thinking about ways to lose some weight so you look great at the resort or in shorts or during T-shirt season. Well, what can we tell you? We can tell you don't do a fad diet. You know, the juice cleanses, cabbage soup diet, raw food diet, and more. 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About half of Americans do it. If you do it enough, you're at risk for diabetes, liver damage, heart attack, and stroke. Most people need help to stop weight cycling, and a good way to make it happen is with non-prescription Lean. It was created by doctors as an oral supplement, not a GLP-1 injectable, and the science is impressive. Its ingredients also target weight loss in three powerful ways by helping to maintain healthy blood sugar, controlling appetite, as well as cravings, and burning fat by converting fat into energy. Burning fat is what keeps the weight off. So join us and lose meaningful weight at a healthy pace and keep it off by getting 20% off with code CAREY, C-A-R-E-Y, at TakeLean.com or find a link at RMWorldTravel.com. Well, we have talked in the past about some of the great ports in America, and the port of Los Angeles is right up there. I mean, I guess, let me ask Gene Soroka. He's the expert. Gene Soroka is the executive director of the Port of Los Angeles. I guess the last time, Gene, you were in huge news was when shipments stopped coming in there, right? And everybody's always doing aerial shots of the port saying, see, there are fewer ships here than usual, right?
9: Rudy, it's good to be with you. And the last 5 years or so have been unbelievable from a supply chain perspective, with shipments going up and down, news helicopters flying over the port, trying to figure out what's happening at the nation's biggest complex. But one constant since COVID-19 has been the sheer boom in the cruise business.
4: Well, you're the busiest container port in North America, but obviously with Robert and Mary sailing your way, you also handle cruise ships too, don't you?
9: This has been an unbelievable story. In 2025, our best ever. 241 ship calls on the cruise side of our business, 1.6 million passengers, the best in our long storied history.
4: That's almost one a day. How do you handle that many?
9: Oh, we've got such great crews on the ground. You know, our longshore members who usually work the cargo ships also double as baggage handlers. These folks are our ambassadors to the cruise visitors with every ship call. The work of Ports America, who manages our cruise terminal in downtown San Pedro, has been exemplary, and the ability to get those ships in and out swiftly, where our passengers know that they're in the biggest drive market in the country, they're going to keep showing up with every ship call that comes here.
4: Well, let's talk about that in and out, because one of the main, besides taking passengers on and letting passengers off, you've got to supply all kinds of everything, cleaning products, food, just about everything the ship requires, because when they're out at sea, you're not sending helicopters out to them.
9: That's right. And we've got some of the best partners to deliver the stores, as we call them in the industry,
4: to these
9: ships.
4: Okay.
9: And that's everything from the food to the cleaning supplies to the beddings and everything in between to make sure those vessels are stocked up for the great passengers to enjoy their trips to the Mexican Riviera, Hawaii, or up north.
4: And how long does it normally take to get the stores? How long's a turnaround? I guess that's what I should ask. From the time they pull in, if they've got to pull out, is it generally 4 hours or 2 days? I have no idea.
9: Many of your listeners have gone to the airport and seen how catering companies work those airplanes in between flights and how quickly we can turn around airplanes. We've got to do the same thing with cruise ships here. They're in for a short period of time. We've got to hustle those passengers off the ship so they can get back home. The new one's coming on, and all the while, our experts are restocking that ship. So they'll be in town, in dock, for the better part of 24 hours, maybe 30, and then getting ready to go back out on the high seas.
4: That's impressive, because a plane might carry 300 people. A cruise ship might carry 3,000 or more, right?
9: That's right. And our largest ship, home ported here, has nearly 4,900 passengers that it carries. With a crew of 1,500, there's a lot of work that goes on behind the scenes.
4: That's a lot of store.
9: That's exactly right. So this has got to be precision ordering and delivery, the ability to cater to those folks who have booked maybe a year in advance, and it's their only cruise coming up. We want to make it special.
4: How many cruise ships can you handle at once?
9: Oh, at once? We had just the other day a week with 9 cruise ships coming in, so 3 in a given day is not a problem for us here.
4: Gene Soroka is the executive director of the Port of Los Angeles. Gene, fascinating numbers, fascinating business. Thank you for joining us.
9: Rudy, I appreciate it as always. Good speaking with you.
4: Good speaking to you. And Robert and Mary will return live next week for the J Block to talk Puerto Vallarta as our two

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2: And whose bodies now lie in almost every city, village, and hamlet churchyard in the land, end quote. 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It should not. Memorial Day, Veterans Day, or any day of the year can be a decoration day, a tradition of our American life worth reclaiming.
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6: Let's Go America, and welcome back to Cabo San Lucas, everyone. 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
6: Maria, we really enjoyed our time with you today here. We're in Tile Park. I mean, and this tour that we've done with you today really reminds Mary and me, we've been talking about it, as one we did in Sydney, Australia at one point, meaning it wasn't scripted. It was more akin to a morning stroll around town with a friend. So we thank you for that. And I want you to talk right now about a true must-see here in Puerto Vallarta, and that's the Malecón Boardwalk, right? Share why it's so special and why you would recommend every visitor spend some time there.
9: I would recommend everyone because it's the soul of the city. It's very cultural. It has a lot of distinct art sculptures. While you walk through it, you can learn about the Wirarica culture, the indigenous tribe that we have here, while seeing, looking at down at the floor, while looking at the ocean. You can also see humpback whales while you walk. And it's a must because of this. It's a very specific part of the city, but it's the soul, it's the heart.
8: All right, let's talk about Zona Romantica. We walked the Malecón, and now here we are. We came in town a little bit. We're in Old Town or Zona Romantica. Charming, colorful. I feel like you know a lot of the locals here, Maria. So the park, as Robert mentioned, it's the Tile Park. It's based on the famous park in Barcelona, the Gaudi Park. It's beautiful. Talk about Zona Romantica and what's special here.
9: Oh, a lot of

0: Things are special, mostly right now. The park that we're here, it was inaugurated 2017. The artist is called Natasha Moraga, and she based on this park. She studied the way the mosaic in Spain. But many restaurants around this area. It's the old part of town. It also has a lot of cultural and party at night. It's very special.
1: Yes, lots of music. So today on this tour with you, with locals, you incorporated a lot of hidden gems. We really got off the main area into the town, into some side streets, and you talked a lot about the art and sculptures that we saw on the Malecón today. Don't give them all away. We want our listeners to come visit, but give us one or two very local Puerto Vallarta experiences that you recommend for people to get a flavor of the city.
0: For sure. One of the main ones, one of my favorite ones, would be the whale watching, to come during whale watching season between November and almost April, March. The whales, it's amazing sightseeing. Another one would be to try pescado zarandeado. It's a fish that you typically get at certain beaches, not everyone, not at every beach, but it's one of the main ones that it's very typical from here in the
1: Can you say the name of that one more time?
0: Pescado zarandeado.
1: Okay.
2: I'm not going to even try to repeat that. Something I will repeat, though, is that now, this is not a food tour that we've done with you today, per se, but we all know, we talked about this, I mean, how food really is so entwined in our travels wherever we go around the world, right? We've been talking, but here we have a glass of tuba that's sitting here with us right now. We just got from a local merchant. So I want you to describe what tuba is for everyone, and it is not a musical instrument. I'll tell them for number one. But, you know, and maybe a few other local foods that visitors should try that you like to recommend in around Puerto Vallarta, because we have been eating with you today and it's been delicious.
0: Of course. So the tuba is typical. You have to try it. It's a drink made out of the coconut tree sap. With the fermentation process, sugar is added to the drink. It comes with slices of apple and pecans. It's delicious and it's like nothing I've had anywhere else. And the other thing we had today is birria. It's a delicious flavorful broth. But we got the tacos and the broth together, a crunchy taco, the meat, it melts apart inside your mouth.
2: And it's goat meat.
0: The one we had today was beef, but the typical one is goat.
2: Right. And I mean, this is a breakfast dish as
0: exactly.
2: well.
0: Exactly.
2: Yeah, so
0: exactly.
2: Most people think tacos for breakfast, but this is a breakfast dish.
0: Yes.
2: Great way to start the day with some protein.
0: Exactly. Also, another one I would recommend here, for sure, fish tacos. Besides birria tacos.
1: Of course, fish tacos. But I have to tell you, what you just said before, you're 100% right. I've never had anything like tuba. Very, very refreshing drink. And that's very local for here.
0: I've never had it anywhere else but Puerto Vallarta.
1: Very refreshing. You can get it anywhere around the Malecón. Maria, we really appreciate your hospitality today. Thanks for giving us a better understanding of your home city, Puerto Vallarta. We had a wonderful time with you. Thank you so much.
0: Thank you so much. I loved it. Thanks.
2: Folks, to connect with Maria Navarro yourself or with locals, check out withlocals.com. So there you have it, everyone. 20 unique segments you won't hear anywhere else over the past 2 weeks. Since leaving Miami back on January 3rd, we've experienced so much, folks. We've shared a lot of it with you here, both this week in Cabo San Lucas and last week from the Panama Canal. And as we say goodbye for today and put a wrap on the big Let's Go America tour, Miami to Los Angeles, and get ready to head into L.A. to complete this trip that's kicked off our coverage celebrating America's 250th birthday, we all say special thanks to all of our guests who appear on the show today with Mary and me and Rudy. Thanks to everyone at Regent and here aboard the Seven Seas Grandeur. 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
4: 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That's where school ministries step in. 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
6: With SRN News, I'm Mary Rose. Poland's foreign secretary says he appreciates President Trump's decision to deploy an additional 5,000 U.S. troops to his country.
7: I want to thank President Trump for his announcement that rotation, the presence of American troops in Poland will be maintained more or less at previous levels.
6: Polish Foreign Minister Sikorski. President Trump is touting what he calls a major jobs milestone. Correspondent John Scott reports.
8: President Trump says 100% of net new jobs since 2025 have been created in the private sector as his administration seeks to root out unnecessary bureaucrats within the federal government. Speaking at the swearing-in of Kevin Warsh as the new Federal Reserve Chair, Mr. Trump said the administration cut excess government positions, adding that many former federal workers are now earning significantly more in private industry. John Scott reporting.
6: President Trump began testing his midterm message on Friday, where he told a crowd in Suffern, New York, he's lived up to a key economic promise.
9: I cut your taxes and cut the taxes on workers, families, small business who are the soul of this state, and I made special promises that I would save you thousands of dollars a year.
6: The president also says New York Congressman Mike Lauer pushed hard for boosting the dedication for state and local taxes known as SALT.
9: Mike Lawler's fantastic. He's fantastic. He is a fantastic. I call him Mr. SALT. He didn't stop. He wouldn't stop. He was driving us crazy. We have to get SALT. We have to get SALT back.
10: Oh, yeah. There it is. What do you mean? That real first warm day in Cleveland. 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
14: They say retirement is about smooth sailing. Funny thing is, most people are heading out to sea with no map, no compass, and a retirement plan that resembles a rusted dinghy duct taped together by advice from internet gurus. Welcome to Retirement on the Horizon, powered by Net Worth Partners, where we believe hope is not a navigation strategy. Whether you're still sailing toward that retirement horizon or you're already feeling those currents in full force, you need your own captain's log, a retirement map that helps you chart a precise course built specifically for your journey, which is exactly why we bring you real-life wind-in-the-sails examples showing how a well-designed captain's log helps real retirees stay on course. We adhere to one simple acronym, RETIRE. R is for retirement, E for estate, T for taxes, I for income, R for risk, and the final E, enjoyment. Because when all of those elements come together in a truly holistic approach, in your own captain's log, retirement stops feeling so wobbly and finally gets its sea legs. So if you're ready to stop trying to navigate retirement by the stars in the middle of the day and finally chart a confident course toward retirement, you are in the right place. So batten down the hatches, because Retirement on the Horizon is casting off right now. it might not be that surprising that as we visit with retirees and those who are within that 5 to 7 year window, that most people want to figure out the same thing. It is very common that we want to maximize income in retirement, more income as much as possible, and for as long as possible. It is truly the most common goal that we hear about when it comes to retirement planning, and it's also where most of the, shall we say, expensive mistakes get made trying to chase that. So today, here on Retirement on the Horizon, we're going to talk about the real ways to maximize retirement income, not just the obvious ones, but the ones that actually do move the needle. And we're going to run every strategy through a four-part filter that aligns with that acronym PLAN, P-L-A-N. In review, P stands for predictability, because in retirement, a dependable dollar beats a potential dollar every single time, every day of the week. L, low correlation, meaning that we need income sources that are resilient, that don't necessarily depend on just how the economy and how the stock market is doing. A is for alignment. One part of your plan cannot be allowed to quietly destroy or create friction in another. And N in the acronym PLAN stands for net income. Gross income is what you earn, that's true, but net income is what you live on. And so in that net income element of this acronym, it's a nod toward or a recognition of the fact that taxes are the largest expense we pay in retirement. And so it should be no surprise that the largest and most predictable incomes come from sources that are tax efficient or tax free. Every strategy we discuss today is going to get measured against those four letters as a criteria filter: PLAN, predictability, low correlation, alignment, and net income. And by the end of this show, I think you'll see that the most powerful income moves available to most retirees aren't where most people are looking. Now, as you're aware, we're pretty well known for something called the Captain's Log, which is a wonderful before and after retirement analysis, the current path, and a more revised holistic path. Part of that plan within the Captain's Log is an income foundation piece. And we're always striving to create more predictability, less correlation, better alignment, and better net income through tax-free planning. Again, that acronym of PLAN, as much as we can for every client. When we do this, what tends to happen is that your tax returns become so simple a fifth grader could do them. That's the goal. We have found, and this is going to be a little bit of the bottom line here of the story, but we have found nothing so powerful in creating more income in this quest for maximum income in retirement than creating multiple streams of tax-free income. So we're going to demonstrate that for you today. If you would like to get your Captain's Log done, we do them complimentary. If you're one of the first seven today to call in and set up a free visit with us at the firm, Net Worth Partners, and you'll see, you'll meet the team, you'll see our process, and this is our opportunity to impress you, to show you what we think might be possible with us in your corner. 216-480-7907, 216-480-7907, or you can set up your own visit right at retirementhorizonradio.com, see our schedule, and go from there. Here we go. The quest for maximum retirement income. The problem here, let's start with why this is harder than it sounds. Pensions are largely gone. Social Security is under extreme pressure and likely to see benefits reduced by about a third within the next 6 to 8 years if nothing meaningfully changes. The responsibility for generating your own lifetime income has shifted almost entirely from employers and the government more and more to individuals. And you are now your own pension manager, your own income department, if we will, and you're doing it in a rising cost environment with longer life expectancies than was ever before, than what companies and governments ever had to deal with. And you're also doing it in a tax code that was built to take a meaningful cut of everything you've accumulated, especially the longer you procrastinate or defer taxes, like in qualified retirement accounts. So Yes, retirees go looking for income, and they find what they feel are solutions, but let's run through them, each of them, through the plan filter, that PLAN criteria, one by one. The obvious answer, and why it often backfires, the first place most people look when they want more income is yield or higher returns. And that's going to feel obvious. More aggressive investments, or I need to take more risk. If my portfolio generated, say, 5% last year, maybe what would happen if I get 7 or 8%? Well, a lot of good things potentially, right? All right, well, let's run it through the acronym here, through PLAN. Is it predictable? Well, if you start taking more risk to get a higher return, that's anything but predictable. So the first filter fails immediately. Higher yield almost always means higher risk. And here's the irony that no one really talks about when they say, oh, if you want to increase your income, just increase your return, therefore take more risk. If you're trying to increase your income by taking more risk, you're also increasing the chance of creating the exact opposite outcome. A bad sequence of return period, the retirement red zone, especially right early in your retirement, like we often refer to. If that happens, it can permanently impair your portfolio's ability to generate income for the rest of your life. You reach for more and end up with less. So yeah, just taking more risk to try and get higher return fails predictability all over the place. What about alignment? Here it often fails too. A more aggressive allocation might generate income in good years while, of course, exposing the rest of your plan, the other parts of your plan, healthcare budget, legacy, your spouse's security. It exposes those to losses that you may not be able to recover from at this stage of life. So alignment, again, that criteria or filter is that each part of the plan must reinforce the other and not create problems or friction in other parts of the plan. Seeking more yield and higher return at the cost of risk does not align, or it fails the alignment criteria. So yes, chasing yield or return can be an accumulation strategy, but retirement is a distribution problem or strategy. That approach requires fundamentally different thinking and strategies. Now we come to L in the plan acronym. L stands for low correlation. Guys, a well-constructed portfolio in retirement doesn't abandon growth. That's not what we're saying. It balances protected income with upside exposure, assets that don't all move together. Okay, they're low correlation. And that's not the same thing as chasing yield. That's engineering portfolio resilience. All right, another way, Social Security. The retirement solution hiding in plain sight was a study that was done a few years ago. This is the second lever that a lot of people try to reach for with generating higher income is optimizing their Social Security. And you should be trying to do that. Unlike yield chasing, this one has enormous legitimate upside if it's handled right. But most people do not handle it right. So there's the study called The Retirement Solution Hiding in Plain Sight. It found that claiming Social Security at age 62 or anyone who claims early only works out better 6.5% of the time. Let me say that again. Claiming early before your full retirement age only works out better 6.5% of the time. Guys, in other words, that means 93.5% of the time you would have been better off to not claim early. Yet one of the biggest things we hear is, should I claim my Social Security early? And I know you want us to say yes. We see it in your eyes. And when we say no, don't do that. Here's the math on it. Here's the reasoning behind it. Your shoulders slump. I know. I get it. But the aggregate cost of this decision to claim early, $3.4 trillion in forfeited retirement income for retirees because they claim suboptimally, as the study puts it. The median retired household, let's go down to the household level, loses $111,000 in potential retirement income by claiming incorrectly. So for every year you delay claiming past your full retirement age, which for most people now is 67, all the way to age 70, your benefit grows by 8% a year, guaranteed. government-backed and inflation-adjusted. There's no market risk, there's no fees, there's no counterparty risk. This is a financial no-brainer for most people. I understand there are situations where it makes sense to claim early or at your full retirement age instead of delaying till age 70. But you have to do the math on it to find out. Now let's run this through plan. Is it predictable? Yes, delaying Social Security is predictable. The income is predictable, and so that passes. What about alignment? Now this is where it does get critical. Social Security claiming age, whatever age you're going to claim at, affects your survivor benefits as well. It affects how much of your benefit is taxable. It affects your IRMA exposure. So a Social Security decision made in isolation, which is what most of these silly little Social Security timing reports that people advertise do, it looks at Social Security in a vacuum, that's going to lead to very poor decisions. Without looking at the rest of your plan, you cannot determine the correct age and strategy to claim at. So this is that A in the plan acronym, alignment. You've absolutely got to have a study or an analysis that takes everything into account, not just looking at Social Security in a vacuum. Also, how to get it tax-free if possible, how not to spike IRMA, the Medicare surcharges. We talked a lot about that last week. All of that is part of the captain's log. We're doing them complimentary. If you're one of the first seven today to call in and set up a free visit with us at the firm at Net Worth Partners, the phone number 216-480-7907, 216-480-7907, or retirementhorizonradio.com. Everything we're sharing with you today is from experience and math. Yes, you need both. Yes, you need to have the academic education, the credentials. We certainly do. But that's not enough. We have retired hundreds and hundreds of times. What do I mean by that? Our clients, we have, by proxy, vicariously, we have walked people up to that retirement door and through it and walked the path with them hundreds of times. You have yet to retire or have only retired once. So I encourage you, with all the bias admitted, I know, but we are darn good at this and we love it. We love walking the path with you in retirement. Get your compass report done. Let's find out if your current path is the right one, or if you should be on a different path, or maybe just some slight modifications are needed. 216-480-7907 or retirementhorizonradio.com. You know, there are some other levers that people pull in retirement in the quest for maximizing income that we should mention. Guaranteed lifetime income annuities, sure. There are annuity structures out there that convert lump sums into predictable income that you cannot outlive. Those that come with adjusting for inflation or increases with market performance, but never going backwards. All of that is like a private pension of sorts. And in fact, that's all pensions are. They're a massive annuity. The concept of income you cannot outlive obviously solves a real problem. You got to make sure you have liquidity in other places because you're dedicating that amount in the guaranteed lifetime income annuity to income, which ironically frees up other parts of your assets and creates more liquidity. So that's one. Rental real estate, things like that. This is certainly a legitimate asset class, especially for those that are already positioned there. There's a challenge of liquidity. There's concentration, management concerns, all that. It is income for sure. It can be complex and has its own risk profile, but real estate is absolutely a valid asset class. Phased retirement, part-time income, all those are, you know, kind of mentioned here and there, but they're a lot of times they're often underutilized, I would say. Earning a modest income between, say, 60 and 65, if you have retired early or even if you retired a little bit later, just a little bit of extra income to stave off boredom and things like that. Man alive, that can reduce the draw on retirement assets, allow you to defer your Social Security, get you through the most vulnerable sequence of return, like bad sequence of return periods, especially in the retirement red zone. It helps you with the widow's cliff or the widow's penalty, you know, a surviving spouse, getting the most of the benefits available. Part-time work or phasing out of retirement can
15: can do a lot of those things for you. So that's something as well we'll mention briefly. Those are all legitimate, all useful. But now hear me. Not one of them comes close to the impact of what we're now going to discuss, which is the real answer. A focus on net income, tax-free income, and getting to the 0% tax bracket, if at all possible. This is the N in the plan acronym, net income. And this is where this entire conversation is going to shift. We've been talking about ways to increase your gross income, more yield, optimizing Social Security, et cetera, rental checks and all that. Real question that doesn't get asked loudly enough. What's your actual tax rate on that income? In other words, what is your true net income? Because the single most powerful way to maximize retirement income actually isn't trying to earn more and take more risk to do that. It's keeping more of what you already earn or have. If you have $100,000 in retirement income and you're paying, say, 22% federal bracket plus state taxes plus Medicare premiums and all that driven by that same income, your net income could be $70,000 or less. That's easily seen. We see that all the time. But if that same $100,000 is structured to arrive tax-free through the proper retirement strategies that get you near or all the way to the 0% effective tax rate, guess what? $100,000 equals $100,000. That's not a 1% improvement, ladies and gentlemen. That's not chasing an extra half a point of yield or return. That is 30, 40, sometimes a 50% increase in your net bottom line, which you actually have to live on, spend, go on vacations with, have fun with, from the same assets without a single dollar of additional market risk. So how does this, if we run tax-free retirement planning through the plan acronym, is it predictable? Well, tax-free income, presumably from Roth accounts or life insurance retirement plans, is not subject to market swings the way that yield-chasing strategies are. So yes, it can be very predictable, and therefore it passes. Low correlation. Tax-free income streams exist outside the market's volatility in ways that taxable income does not. That passes, especially when you have the right structure around it. Alignment. Now, this is the big one. Tax-free income doesn't trigger IRMA. It doesn't make Social Security suddenly taxable, so there's no collateral tax damage on your Medicare or Social Security. It doesn't push you into higher tax bracket. It doesn't create RMD pressure. Every other part of your plan gets better when your income is tax-free. Now, can all those triggers happen for a temporary time while realignment is happening? Yes, but they are temporary, and they are pennies on the dollar compared to the massive tax-free wealth that will come and be created because of the right moves. It absolutely passes alignment and with distinction. Net income, well, by definition, tax-free income is net income. So that is obviously the answer. It passes the N in the acronym plan. The 0% tax bracket is real. We help people get there every year. It is achievable, and it requires intentional strategy and construction. It does not happen by accident. It happens on purpose. So, ladies and gentlemen, you're hearing, and I hope you really take this in, that taxes are the largest fee that most retirees pay. It's not advisory fees or commissions or fund fees. All of that stuff is important to minimize, of course. Taxes by far are the largest fee or expense you will face in retirement. And ironically, it is the fee that you can most easily, most of the time, do something about. So if you'd like to see what the tax-free retirement path might look like, get your captain's log done. We do them complimentary. If you're one of the first seven today, call in, set up the visit, sit down with us. Let's see what might be possible for you. Every captain's log analysis has your current path laid out. What are the dangers, the opportunities, and the strengths of your current situation? And then part two of the captain's log is that more revised, holistic, and often tax-free path, showing you the differences in black and white, letting the math dictate where you should head. 216-480-7907, 216-480-7907, or retirementhorizonradio.com. Before we get to the case study, I want to paint a picture of what misalignment looks like in practice, because it's actually a lot more common than you think. And you might sit there and say to yourself, well, my plan doesn't fight itself. My plan doesn't have any friction created by one against the other. Well, a retiree delays Social Security to age 70. Okay, might sound smart. It's kind of textbook, right? But they've done nothing with a $1.2 million traditional IRA sitting in pre-tax accounts. At 73, RMD start. Mandatory distributions flood the taxable income column. Now, 85% of their Social Security is suddenly taxable and at the highest marginal rate that they're in. Why? Because those are the rules. IRMA surcharges show up on their Medicare statement 2 years later. Their effective tax rate climbs. The Social Security optimization they were very proud of just got partially undone by a tax problem, the collateral damage of qualified accounts that they never planned or took action on. Or a retiree buys a high-yield investment to generate more income. Higher yield, higher risk. The income looks great on paper, but it pushes them over an IRMA threshold unbeknownst to them and increases their taxable Social Security suddenly and reduces their net income by more than that so-called high-yield investment produced. They reached for more income and actually engineered a net loss. That is the alignment failure. One part of the plan defeating another. It happens quietly. Sometimes it doesn't show up for a year or 4 years. And by the time it's visible, it's very expensive to fix. This is one of the main missions of the captain's log, is to look forward, to look where you are headed, to, in a way, see around corners and stay flexible and reactive. You may not know there are landmines in your plan. You may not see them. And if your advisor is simply someone who manages your money, right, gives you an asset allocation model and calls you every once in a while about how your model is doing, but not looking at all these other components, they are not a retirement advisor. 216-480-7907. The plan framework, PLAN, exists precisely to prevent everything we're talking about here. On the negative, every income decision has to be evaluated not just for what it produces, but for what it might cost elsewhere in the plan. Predictability, low correlation, alignment, and net income. 216-480-7907, 216-480-7907, or retirementhorizonradio.com. Now, in spectacular, typical fashion, I have not left myself enough time to do the case study in this half of the show. So we're going to pick that up when we come back after the break. What I'm asking you to do here, and I want you to grab your paper, pen, and pencil, take some notes as we go through the case study. Though it is not exactly your situation, we obviously know that, it is important to pay attention to the concepts and principles we're going to showcase. Those that we just went through, the acronym PLAN is going to be something that is on full display as we do the case study. And we're going to show you a current path projection of where our fictitious couple, but one, this is a case study that typifies what we see just about every week in the firm in some form or fashion. So we'll do part one of the captain's log analysis, which is the current path. All right. And so we'll see where are they likely headed. What is their net income likely to be? What if we assumed modest increases in taxes? Because have you seen our national debt recently? And what if, or for the past, 30 years? And also, what if we had market returns, actual year by year market returns, instead of just an assumed flat average? You know how a lot of assumptions are like that. You'll have a future projection, even financial advisors do this, where they say, well, 6% sounds reasonable, 7%, sounds reasonable as an average. And so they assume it happens going forward every single year. And they say, well, it's just an average, so it's just an assumption. The problem, the big, big problem with that is you might average 7%, but the year by, or whatever, but the year by year by year returns are what matter more. The order of the returns, the degree to which they are positive or the degree to which they are negative, despite and just regardless of the overall long-term average, is much more telling about your retirement success than what the long-term average is. And so you'll see that. And also as part of the captain's log, we always list out the dangers, opportunities, and strengths that you might have. Because look, everyone does have, if I start in reverse, everyone has strengths in their situation. Everyone does. Maybe you know about them, maybe you don't, but we need to call them out so that they can be reinforced and utilized fully. Imagine you have a great strength in your financial picture that you don't know about and aren't taking advantage of. We need to make sure you are. The opportunities. Everyone has opportunities. And again, you may not know what they are. You may not see them. We pull them out into the light of day and shine the light on them so that we can start to take advantage of those opportunities. And lastly, everyone does have dangers as well. The captain's log brings all of that into the light of day and allows us to take action. 216-480-7907. Retirement.
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15: All right, everybody. Thank you for hanging out with us here on Retirement on the Horizon. And as you know, as Mike and I were talking about the show this week, what to go over, that's Mike Badanza, the principal and partner there at Net Worth Partners, who many of you have come in to visit and meet with. It's been a really fun experience to meet with so many of our listeners. Of the radio show. And for you, we love it when you guys come in with math and kind of you've penciled some things out about how the stories and case studies that we go over might apply to you. And you say, hey, is this right? Am I thinking about this the right way? We just love that stuff. It's so gratifying because as we're fond of saying it and is true, we prepare these shows as if they are classes. We at least hope in our hearts that you're out there taking notes and really letting the things we talk about sink in. So let's go into this case study here. Firstly, a little bit of housekeeping we are doing for the first seven. Your captain's log, tailored, personalized to you. There is nothing cookie cutter about it. And some of the things we went through in the first half really highlight the power of what a full, comprehensive captain's log can do and be. 216-480-7907. RetirementHorizonRadio.com. 216-480-7907. Okay, moving to that case study. Let's meet here our representative couple, Brandon and Patty. They are both 61. Their current effective tax rate is 18%, give or take. And they want to retire at age 67. And at that age, right, so we got about 6 or 7 years. At that age, their Social Security will be about $39,000 a year. They have a current 401k of $950,000, so not doing too bad. They are contributing $12,000 per year on the pre-tax side. they receive a 50% match, but only on the first $5,000. So they get $2,500 from the employer, their own $12,000, $14,500 altogether. They have a traditional IRA as well, roughly about $500,000. I'm doing some rounding here. And that's rolled over. You know, a lot of you guys out there have a rollover IRA from a previous employer. That's what this is here. They also have about $300,000 of just what we call dry powder, money that's parked in CDs, money market accounts, liquid stuff. And again, they want to retire at 67. They'd also, though, like to leave about $500,000 when it's all said and done as an inheritance. And what we'll do is while they're working, we'll assume a 7.5% rate of return. And when they retire at 67, we'll drop that to 6%. Fairly, you know, reasonable middle of the road kind of assumptions. Now, their question was this: knowing our current situation, knowing what we're contributing, what we have, what we'd like to leave behind, how much can we take out and still accomplish our goal? So they didn't come saying, this is how much we want. They came asking the opposite question. Here's our situation. What can we take out? See the difference? Well, if we just ran everything the way it was, here's how it would break down with our assumptions. And I'm going to tell you, this is not reality. This is much too superficial. But the first go around looks like this. Net after taxes, starting at age 67 through age 90, they could take out about $83,800 a year, net after taxes. From the traditional IRA, about $40,900. The CD money market account thing, about $7,400 or so. And the Social Security, which is $39,000. But because of the IRA and 401k, because of those two things, their Social Security is taxable up to 85%. So 85% of their benefit is taxable because of the qualified accounts. So that drops to about $33,000. So all in, they're able, it looks like, net annual income, net after-tax basis from age 67 through 90 to take about $165,000, $166,000 a year. Total income, $3.1 million, and they would, throughout their retirement, and they'd pay about $884,000 in taxes throughout that time span. Okay, looks, I mean, $165,000 sounds pretty good, net after taxes. Well, here's our problem. The analysis, that premature current path analysis, is way too superficial. At least two stress tests must be part of a current path projection. Number one, we must assume that taxes go up even if modestly, only modestly. We believe it is highly unethical to assume that taxes do not go up at some point, and especially that taxes somehow magically go down. With the fiscal pressure our nation is under and the demographic pressure, and those are two different things but highly interrelated, that our nation is under, we cannot in good conscience run a projection without at least modest tax increases. So what we're going to do is assume their 18% effective bracket goes to 22% in about 7 years. That's not much of an increase, but it's something to model in an additional piece of stress or layer of stress that could and very likely will occur, and probably much more than that. Secondly, rates of return that people use are, they model in a flat rate of return. I said we're going to assume 7.5% while they're working and 6% when they retire. While those averages are just fine assumptions, it doesn't account for sequence of return risk, the retirement red zone, all those things we talk about almost every week. It doesn't account for the fact that returns are volatile. You will have good years and bad years. So how about this? Let's go ahead and rewind back to the beginning of the century and use the actual year-by-year returns of the S&P 500, just the raw returns. What is the S&P 500's average? 7.68 since the turn of the century on a raw basis. So that's higher than the 7.5% and the 6% that we've been assuming. But watch what happens. I think you'll be kind of surprised here. Now that we are assuming a modest tax increase and using actual market history to project, our net income drops from $165,000 down to about $102,000 per year, a loss of roughly 63%. It's actually closer to 65% when it's all said and done, but well over 60% reduction when we use more realistic assumptions. So what I'm kind of telling you is I know a lot of people are really proud of their Excel spreadsheet where they project a lot of things out and you're using an average return instead of volatile returns. This is a huge mistake. So when we add taxes, stress test the tax vulnerability and the return or risk vulnerabilities, we find a very, very different story. Okay. Well, what should we do here? First of all, this is part of the current path projection of the captain's log. Now, what I've just shared with you, when you see your own, the charts, the graphs, the tables, how it all flows together in a very simple but eye-opening format, that alone, your current path projection with real assumptions, real stress testing, guys, that alone is worth having because so many people have never done it, certainly not to a depth or a level of robustness that can be relied upon. We would like to do yours complimentary. Be one of the first seven today. Now, this is just part one of the captain's log. We have part two coming up. But that phone number is 216-480-7907, 216-480-7907, or retirementhorizonradio.com. All right, now let's get to part two of the captain's log retirement analysis and look at how we can make them much more insulated, a little more impervious to the threats that exist throughout retirement. The first thing we're going to have Brandon and Patty do is stop contributing to the pre-tax side of their 401k and creating another tax bomb with all kinds of collateral damage. We're going to switch that to the Roth side immediately, including their employer match or contributions. Next, we have some, so that's part one. Next, we have some fancy software that helps with this and getting the right amounts and all that, managing tax brackets. But we're going to convert $125,000 per year from the 401k for 5 years and $77,000 per year, see the exact number here, from the traditional IRA for 6 years. And we have 7 years or so until they retire. But in this case, the conversion strategy that made the most sense was $125,000 a year for 5 years from the 401k and $77,000 a year for 6 years from the IRA. You see how precise and specific this needs to be. Finally, that taxable CDs and money market accounts, they had about $300,000 there. They're just kind of lingering there, creating taxable interest every year, kind of lazy, idle assets, not doing a whole lot. It's there for just in case, right? It's dry powder, maybe emergencies, things like that. Their plan, Brian and Patty's plan, called for reallocation of $200,000 of that into a maximum funded life insurance retirement plan, or LIRP, L-I-R-P. This provides death benefit for the kids. Remember, they want to leave behind at least $500,000. And what comes with a LIRP is tax-free buildup, etc., and access when it's structured right, and a term insurance death benefit above and beyond the account balance that doubles as long-term care if needed. And if not, so what? The death benefit simply passes on to their heirs. So now, with that in place, they are much safer from catastrophic events like the potential cost of long-term care. I mean, guys, we talk about this a lot as well. There is no other great white shark in retirement planning quite like long-term care or the cost of it. All right, so we have strategic Roth conversions happening inside the Roth that we are converting to. We're going to use a wonderful tool linked. It's a strategy linked to the NASDAQ 100 index, where we get 85% of the upward movement of that market or that index, but none of the downward or negative years. And every 2 years, we get to lock in all gains that are present. And then once locked in, those gains become contractually guaranteed from that time forward. They can never be lost due to market downswings. So basically what you're hearing, right, we're putting bumper rails in place to help manage that risk that we're talking about. Remember what happened when we used actual market returns, both positive and negative years, in Brandon and Patty's current path outlook? It reduced their projected income by over 60%. All right, so those bumper rails are really going to help. Inside the 401k, what are we going to do to help? Well, we're going to use in this one a strategy that gets 70% of the S&P 500's upward movement and also none of the downside, but this one locks in every year instead of every other year. Really cool. All right, let's look at how this all comes together. We have strategic Roth conversions of certain amounts. We have the utilization of a life insurance retirement plan. We're using strategies that have bumper rails in place. All right, so here's the confluence. From the Roth IRA and Roth conversions, Brandon and Patty can take roughly $57,500 a year tax-free. Now, what was their baseline? Their baseline is $102,000 net after tax on their current path. Here, the revised, more holistic path, we're already at $57,500 tax-free from a single source. What about Social Security? Remember how in their current path, 85% of it is taxable because of traditional IRAs and traditional 401ks, especially when those income levels get above certain amounts, which they did. Now that we are heavily relying on Roth IRAs, Roth conversions, that Social Security income has become completely tax-free. They get all $39,000 of it, no tax eating away at it, and that is now our second stream of tax-free income. Let's come to our third and fourth. Did we convert all of the 401k or traditional IRA to a Roth? No, we did not. By design. Why not? Well, we want to be able to use the standard deduction. If you're married and age 65, currently, this year, the standard deduction is $35,500, meaning the first $35,500 of normally taxable income is not taxable. The standard deduction wipes away that tax or that income from a tax perspective. So it's tax-free, as long as we don't cross that threshold. And the standard deduction does usually and historically increase with inflation. So by the time Brandon and Patty retire, the standard deduction will likely have grown to about $42,000 or $43,000. So from the remaining balance of the IRA, the unconverted amount of the IRA, we can take about $8,000 a year, age 67 through 90. From the remaining unconverted by design amount in the 401k, we can take about $34,000 a year, which equals about $41,000, $42,000, doesn't it? Right at what the standard deduction will likely be. And yes, of course, that's managed along the way. But hear me on this. Pre-tax dollars funded those accounts. We converted some of the amounts, according to the plan, exact amounts, and left exact amounts behind strategically so that we would take full advantage of the standard deduction, allowing pre-tax funded dollars, right? Pre-tax funding on this, on these two accounts, to come out tax-free because of the wise use of the standard deduction. Ladies and gentlemen, it's almost like we've done this a time or two. I want you to see this. It's not convert everything. It's not convert a little. It's convert the exact amount for you. Your captain's log will show that what is right for you, not your neighbor, not your dad, not your kids, you. 216-480-7907. 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So I'm just going to mention it as a tax-free reserve that is there, if needed, growing and liquid. 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
2: 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This is our core competency, tax-free retirement planning. And the captain's log is the first step. 216-480-7907, 216-480-7907, or set up your own visit at retirementhorizonradio.com. Now, if you'll permit me to be a little bit philosophical with you and just kind of how do we at Net Worth Partners view things? How do we approach the retirement picture? And how do we work with clients, people that trust us to walk with them throughout their retirement? The game of chess comes to mind, and I'm not a great player. I certainly enjoy the game. I love the strategy. I love trying to think three or four moves ahead. Unlike me, I know the greats are 10 and 20 moves ahead. But I enjoy the game. I enjoy how the many pieces work together to become greater. Right, the whole is greater than the sum of the parts. And that is no different than in retirement planning. And so we have this question that we will often ask, and it's a little bit rhetorical, but how powerful is a pawn? The question is really, you know, a little bit duplicitous, because you might think, well, the little guy in front, right, the pawn, he can move two spaces, his first move, and then he can only move one every time thereafter. He can't go backwards. He can only attack diagonally. He can't attack straightforward or backwards or anything like that side to side. He's very limited. And so on its own, if you were to say, well, on its own, not very powerful. But the real and more considered answer is it depends. It depends on the pieces around it. It depends on the player. It depends on how it's used in the formation and the play of the game. So on its own, doesn't matter. That doesn't matter. Any one piece can have merits, pros, and cons on its own. But interestingly, a pawn, for arguably being the weakest piece on the board, can it still checkmate a king? Absolutely. Can it kill off any other piece under the right setup? Yes, it can. Can it become a queen and have ultimate flexibility and mobility? Yes. All right. That is how your assets are in your plan. Each one of them on their own might be, you know, have its own merit, have its own disadvantages here and there. Fine. But the only difference between me sitting on one side and a grandmaster on the other side is the strategy and the know-how. It's the approach. That's it, because our pieces are the same. If I can term it in this way, our assets are the same. So what I'm sharing with you is that when we do your captain's log, we are looking at that chessboard, that financial chessboard, in a very different way. And we can see the potential. We can see the dangers, the opportunities, and the strengths. Because we love this stuff, and it's what we do. It's what we have dedicated our lives toward. And so if you want, if you just want a pie chart guy, that's not us, right? Someone who just like, oh, a little bit of this,

0: a little bit of that and we'll just allocate you. Fine. Plenty of those guys out there. 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captain's log done. It's complimentary today when you're one of the first seven. 216-480-7907. You can read more about the captain's log, the entire team there, right on our website, retirementhorizonradio.com. This show has all been about the quest for maximum income, and we talked about the things that people normally do, chasing higher yields, therefore more risk, or trying to get greater return, but taking on more risk and ironically increasing their chance of not getting more income when doing it that way. We talked about Social Security claiming strategies, how to look at them and judge between different strategies. We also talked about all the different kind of levers that you can pull, part-time work, rental income, and those kind of things in the first half. While all of those have some merit, none of them hold a candle to creating multiple streams of tax-free retirement income. I said in the beginning that was going to be the case. The case study we just did with Brandon and Patty very much typifies what we see week in and week out at the firm, that by focusing on predictability, low correlation, alignment, net income, a 45% increase, creating tax-free income, getting them all the way to the 0% tax bracket by the time they retired because of wise, purposeful, and intentional action steps. So I hope I've delivered on what I said the show would aim to do today, is to show you how you can potentially maximize your income through different strategies and approaches that don't involve trying to take more risk. In fact, they involve taking less risk and taking risk off the table, and yet having greater outcomes because you identify the dangers and do something about it. You identify the opportunities and put them in play. You identify the strengths and reinforce them and capitalize on them. And all of those things are designed to come out in a captain's log analysis. So we humbly throw our hats in the ring to show you what might be possible for you and your situation with our firm, and do it on a complimentary basis. 216-480-7907, 216-480-7907, or retirementhorizonradio.com. Thanks so much for hanging out with us.
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0: Good Saturday morning to you all. Welcome to the Chairman's Hour with Brian Williams, the legendary chairman of the Summit County Republican Party. Brian is at a wedding out of state today, and so this is Kevin Coughlin sitting in for him once again. We're going to get right into our subject matter today because we've got a serious issue brewing here in Ohio, as we've seen in some other states around the country, and that is Medicaid fraud. Recent story by the Daily Wire, investigative report uncovered that widespread fraud in home care and in hospice care here in the state of Ohio. And in one instance, finding a landlord with seven buildings, 288 registered companies that were listed as tenants of those buildings, all of them billing Medicaid for over $250 million between 2018 and 2024. Some of them not even having any records of caring for patients or having employees in the building or on the premises. This, among many examples, it was uncovered by Daily Wire. However, about a year ago, the legislature, in efforts led by State Representative Mike Devila from Berea, Ohio, House District 17, began uncovering some of these issues and raising red flags about Medicaid fraud in Ohio and trying to do some things in the state budget and other legislation, and have been talking about it ever since. So joining us now on the phone is State Representative Mike Devila, who is going to discuss his efforts, but also thanks for being with us today.
1: Yeah, no worries. It's Mike Devila, just like vanilla. Good to be with you, Kevin.
0: You bet. Let's go back and first of all, let's just talk about what exactly is the nature. I mentioned one instance that was mentioned in the Daily Wire report. What is the nature of the fraud that's been uncovered here in Ohio?
1: Well, this piece appears to be in the home health space, but we started working on this, as you mentioned in your intro, a little over a year ago, with a separate issue that was brought to our attention by a constituent from Strongsville, related to a pretty significant portion of the population on the age blind disabled portion of Medicaid that that has more than the amount of money in liquid bank accounts than they're permitted to have under state law. That's $2,000. And so we began an investigation into that, dropped House Bill 356 to conduct an audit, and then I was successful in the Conference Committee on the Operating Budget in getting that rolled into that final report, which became law with the governor's signature last July. So the auditor state since that time has been working his way through that whole data set, and it's not a small amount of data to go through. As you might imagine, it's the biggest initial part of the Medicaid population that dates back a long ways. So that audit is looking at that whole population. It requires the Ohio Department of Medicaid to release the data, which they've done, and we also provided an appropriation to get it done. So we're hoping to get the outcome of that investigation soon. Our initial estimates on that were several billion dollars in fraudulent payments, leaving the system, going to people who had, again, substantially more money in their bank accounts than a couple thousand dollars, in some cases even up to over $1 million in bank accounts. I don't know why you keep that amount of money in a bank account these days, with interest rates being what they are, but At any rate, it's a lot of money that's leaving the system that doesn't belong there for you know, folks who really need it are the beneficiaries of this, not folks with that much money. So I'll stop there for a moment, but that's where our effort began in April of 2025.
0: And how did the administration, Mike DeWine's administration, respond to that?
1: Well, he signed it into law, which I was a little bit surprised by, because he had vetoed prior provisions to release ODM data on allegedly on privacy concerns. And so my concern with this was that he would dump it into the same category and say, well, sorry, we can't release that information to the state auditor to do his job. But happily, he signed the bill, did not line item veto it. And so we got agreement on that. And that's allowed Auditor Faber to actually get underway with his team on that big effort. Then meanwhile, of course, that was July. The big scandal in Minnesota broke right around Christmas.
0: Right.
1: And then recently, just in the last few weeks, we found a similar situation with home health care in central Ohio to the one from Minneapolis.
0: And largely centered around the Somali immigrant population. Is that correct, or is it much more widespread than that?
1: It may be more than that. I mean, that seems to be sort of the nexus of the entire thing, at least around Central Ohio, with the shell companies and the buildings that you've described up on Dublin Granville Road on the north side of town. You know, pretty incredible this thing could be going on. I mean, if you think about it, it really amounts to a racketeering scheme, an organized crime syndicate that's in place with that element of this anyway. And so I'm hopeful that at the appropriate time, the feds will bring charges under the RICO Act to take care of that. But there are probably a bunch of different ways that this can be tackled from a prosecutorial standpoint, whether it's at the federal or the state level. And we're working on some additional ways of tightening things at the state level that we can certainly share a little bit at this point as well. It's not fully ripe yet.
0: Yeah, let's talk a little bit about that. What's to be done here? Obviously, so you've got a federally funded program that's administered by the state and by the counties. And I haven't heard much about, you know, Franklin County in this. I don't know if there's fault there or if there are, you know, measures that need to be put in place at the county level as well. But what is the legislature proposing to do going forward here?
1: Yeah, so you're correct. It's a federal-state partnership, and it depends on the state, but it generally breaks down about two-thirds federally funded, one-third state-funded. There's a sliding scale and a formula that's different by each state. So there are actually state budgetary implications for Medicaid for the general revenue fund portion as well. It's not just, you know, we draw down this money and then we administer it at the state level. So there is an impact directly on Ohio taxpayers. And then the other layer of it you've also noted, and that's that these programs are administered locally at the county level, and we're one of only a handful of states that actually manages this program that way. Two others are California and Illinois. Not exactly a company that you would like to be in on pretty much anything from a public policy perspective these days. But for whatever reason, that's the way that it's done here. It's through the Department of Job and Family Services at the county level. So there are a lot of layers to the onion, but we are now looking at the state level at what are some additional ways that we can change the state statutes to deal with this. And we're taking input from the appropriate state offices, including the two constitutional offices that have a big role in this, and that's the Attorney General and the Auditor of State. And then a number of days ago, the governor released an emergency order indicating some of the actions that his administration now wants to take, which is interesting because just a few weeks ago, the administration said this is just the cost of doing business. There's basically nothing to see here. And now suddenly there's always anti-fraud provisions that need to be in place for something that apparently wasn't a problem. So it's curious how they've come about on that. But those are some of the types of provisions that we're looking at, including in what I think will be a substitute bill to House Bill 795, which is a vehicle that Representative Josh Williams from the Toledo area has pending right now in the Medicaid committee.
0: Okay. And some of those things that Governor DeWine had announced that he would be implementing last week would be a six-month, asking CMS in D.C. for a six-month moratorium on new home health care and hospice Medicaid providers. Removal and suspension of payment of red flag providers whose billing practices show a high probability of fraud. And a number of other things, including the use of GPS for electronic visit verification so that you can track and actually verify that somebody was physically there, I presume, providing care.
1: Yes, that's right. And what's interesting on that last provision that you've noted is the legislature in a prior General Assembly, I've just returned for a first term in a second stint of years here, but in a prior General Assembly one or two ago, and I don't know if it was in an operating budget or a freestanding bill, but they actually required the electronic visit verification piece that you've mentioned, including GPS, to be in statute. The governor didn't want it that way and said, well, we'll handle this on the administrative side. And then, of course, didn't do it that way. GPS is not required to be turned on right now. So we can't even verify whether or not providers are showing up to provide the service that they're getting paid for. And yet, in many of these instances, they're clearly still billing for it. And Medicaid's paying the invoice. I mean, it's just incredible that this is happening with no verification really even taking place. And again, in this instance or set of instances, it sounds like it's about $1 billion, according to the article that Luke Rosiak put in the Daily Wire.
0: Yeah, so, you know, the overall problem here, obviously fraud has got to be dealt with. And when, you know, elected officials and you and I both served in the legislature, you serve there now, of course. But, you know, we all talk about taxes and regulation and we talk about bringing down costs. But really, fraud is one of those things that's kind of been forgotten over time. And I think COVID and the COVID era has opened up opportunities for people to defraud the government, but also created a necessity for states to get on top of it, because you had so much money being shoveled out of the government at a very fast pace, too fast really for them to keep up with during COVID, in various forms of aid and enhanced spending for different programs that were put on steroids. It created an opportunity for enterprising people to come in and figure out how to defraud the taxpayers with very little oversight and very little consequence. And now, of course, those chickens are coming home to roost. So, and it's not just a blue state problem. Obviously, Ohio's a red state. We're having this problem here. This is probably happening all throughout the country. And I think we're just at the beginning now of states getting on top of this and beginning to take corrective action, don't you think?
1: I think that's right. And it's really why a number of us, when the Medicaid expansion proposal came along as a result of Obamacare initially, but then at the state level through then-Governor Kasich back in 2013, it's the reason why many of us stood as conservatives and said, we don't want any part of this, because all it's going to do is open up opportunities just like the ones that we're seeing take place now and others, frankly, over the last 13 years or so since it went into place. And, you know, regrettably, the legislature ended up having no direct say on that. They used the controlling board, which is, you know, three reps, three senators, and a member of the administration, to do what I call an end run around the legislative branch of government in order to enact that expansion. And so all the opportunities that we thought would come along for these types of abuses, and many more very creatively from very creative fraudsters out there, have taken place since then. And then, as you've noted, COVID just threw fuel on the fire a number of years ago. And so government is still trying to get its arms around all these things that, you know, I'm not going to say that we're super prescient in pointing the things out that we did, because I think a lot of us just understand how human behavior works and how government programs work. And you provide an opportunity for fraud, waste, and abuse to take place, and then you get bad actors like this, and they're driving a truck right through the eye of the needle here.
0: Right. And unfortunately, the taxpayers lose in this. You know, you've got people who actually need care, who can benefit from the Medicaid program and other programs, and every dollar that's taken out of that is money that that could be going to actually keeping people healthy, making people healthier. And the other, you know, the other kind of unintended consequence of all this fraud, and I hope that the it is the nature of the legislature to overcorrect sometimes, whether it's campaign finance or ethics reform or anything else. When there's a reaction to a scandal or a reaction to fraud like this, sometimes the reach can go a little further. There are legitimate programs in Medicaid, you know, that make a tremendous amount of sense, dollar sense, for taxpayers. For instance, dental care. We're one of the states that provides adult dental care. That's very cheap. You know, the Medicaid population generally, they're the folks that when their teeth, if they have a toothache, if they don't have Medicaid or they don't have an access to a doctor, they're going to go to the emergency room to get that taken care of. The problem is, the state gets billed $900 plus for that visit, and then they don't actually get the care on that tooth. They get referred out to a dentist. So, you know, a $90 visit to a dentist billed to Medicaid is a heck of a lot better than $900 plus. So things like that, there are things that we are doing in Medicaid that certainly make sense, that keep the population relatively healthy, that give them access to care, that save the taxpayer dollars in the long run. And there are providers, you know, most dentists don't take Medicaid, most physicians don't take Medicaid. And so there are providers out there doing yeoman's work and treating that population. And the problem is that when you have these bad actors come in other programs and, you know, they're fleecing the state, they're fleecing the taxpayers, they're jeopardizing those other programs, but they're also putting those providers who are spending, you know, probably not making a whole lot of money on this, at risk. And it's unfortunate, and I hope we have a good, focused, effective response to what's going on out there that fixes the problem.
1: Yeah, I agree with all of that. And, you know, providing care at the emergency department is the most expensive way to provide it, which is one of the questions that I had back when we were talking about the expansion in 2013. But the other point that I've been making in a lot of these interviews is it doesn't really matter where you fall politically or ideologically on the spectrum. You can be a bleeding heart liberal and want to see programs like this work effectively and really believe in the efficacy of these things. Or you can be a fiscal conservative who wants to see smaller size and scope of government, rooting out fraud, waste, and abuse, or anywhere in between. And all of us should be angry that dollars that are supposed to be appropriately going to people who really need them, the least among us, those truly in need, are being siphoned off to fraudsters who are just being bad actors in the system or operating really outside the system in many ways. So I think it's one of these kind of 90-10 issues, Kevin, that, again, sort of runs across the political spectrum no matter where you may fall.
0: We're here with Mike Davila, state representative from Berea. Non-sequitur question here before I let you go. USS Cleveland was just commissioned here in Cleveland last week. You've been very involved in that effort and support of that. Can you tell us a little bit about the significance of that ship and its commissioning here in our state?
1: Sure. Well, thanks so much for asking about that. I was one of five volunteers originally in the fall of 2018 that came around this project as a result of a request from the then Undersecretary of the Navy, Tom Moodley, who's from Cleveland, from Shaker Heights. And so we put together the nucleus of this team, and then we built out a really aggressive plan for it. Normally, when a community commissioning committee comes together, it takes care of all the ceremonial events between the announcement of the ship and then the commissioning, which is typically 2 or 3 years later. This has ended up being a very protracted process because of COVID and construction delays and so forth. But we created a mission that was that piece and then supporting the ship's crew during service life and eventually bringing the ship home after naval service to retire here in Cleveland as a museum. And so five of us designed this thing and then realized, wow, this is a lot for five volunteers to do. And so the team ended up hiring me to be the first executive for the organization, and I served in that role for about 5 years, but went through the whole process, finally got the ship commissioned here in Cleveland. This was the first U.S. Navy warship ever to be commissioned in the state of Ohio in the 250 years of our country. It's the fourth Navy warship named for the city of Cleveland. It's in honor of our city and our people, and just a tremendous project to be part of. We're really happy that the ship is finally in commission in the fleet, and as we speak, she's underway on the way down to home port, which is Mayport, Florida, near Jacksonville.
0: That's great. What exactly is the duty of the ship out on the seas? If you get into combat, how is this ship used?
1: So this is a littoral combat ship. It operates in the littorals, which is the area of water that's close to the shore. And this type of ship platform, it's a surface ship, is really designed in a modular way that can be used in any number of different ways. So they can do anti-mine warfare, special warfare, surface warfare. It's got a helicopter deck on the back that can accommodate that type of modality. So a lot of these types of ships, at least the East Coast-based ones in Florida, are being used for counter-drug operations down in Fourth Fleet, Central and South America. Some of these have made their way over to CENTCOM in Fifth Fleet over the Middle East and also Sixth Fleet in the Mediterranean. There's another variant of this ship, LCS ship, that operates out of San Diego, and that's tended to be focused mainly on Pacific type operations, from the West Coast of California out to Asia.
0: That's great. Well, we appreciate your involvement in that. It was a great day for Cleveland, I know, last week, and we thank you for your work there. We thank you for your service, and we thank you for all your work that you're doing in the Ohio House of Representatives to guard against waste, fraud, and abuse, and be a great fiscal conservative for us in Columbus.
1: Well, thanks, Kevin. It's a privilege to serve in all these ways, and I appreciate it.
0: Thank you. Mike Davila, like, every time I look at the name, and I've known you for a long time, every time I look at the name, I want to say it two different ways. Mike Davila, thanks so much for joining us.
1: You're welcome. Take care, Kevin.
0: Take care. Thanks. Well, very important issue, and we're so glad that Mike was able to join us and kind of give us some insight on how our state legislators are approaching this developing issue in Columbus. It's obviously an important one to the taxpayers of our state, no one likes to be on the headlines around the country as a state that is having a major fraud issue. And we're glad that our elected leaders in Columbus are on top of this and are working not only in D.C. with the fraud task force being led by Ohio's own J.D. Vance, but also our state legislative leaders in Columbus, as well as the DeWine administration working to correct these issues and get on top of them. I want to mention that this upcoming Wednesday, May 27th, is the Summit County Republican Party Lincoln Day Dinner. And well, it's not a dinner this year, is it? It's a lunch. We schedule things based on the availability of our speakers. And so this year it is a lunch. We had one that was kind of a brunch a few years ago with Florida Governor Ron DeSantis. It was a great success, one of our best Lincoln Days yet. So we think we're going to have another good one this week. John Husted, our United States Senator, former Lieutenant Governor, former Secretary of State, now United States Senator, is our special guest for that. And he will be coming to talk about the work he's been doing in D.C. and about the campaign ahead. This is going to be the number one United States Senate race in the country. Both parties have indicated that they're going to spend more money on Ohio than any other state. So for the Democrats, that's to support their guy, Sherrod Brown, who Ohio voters kicked out of office 2 years ago and is now seeking to come back to his Senate job. And for Republicans, that is John Husted, who was appointed to the United States Senate to fill the seat left vacant by J.D. Vance when he became vice president. So this is an important election. It's kind of a special election because whoever wins this seat will have to run again 2 years later in 2028 for a full term. So it's going to be kind of a chapter one of this this race. But we've got John Husted coming on Wednesday for the Summit County Republican Lincoln Day lunch. It's going to be at Quaker Station in downtown Akron at noon. Got an 11 o'clock reception and a noon lunch with the senator, and we'll be hearing from him. People have an opportunity to meet him. It'll be a great time and good support for our party. We've got support going, obviously, to Senator Husted. We've also got support going to our party, and we've got a lot of important races on the ballot this November. So I encourage people to go to the Summit County Republican Party website, which is summitcountygop.org, and you will be able to purchase tickets to that event right there online. We'd love to see you there. We've got just a couple more minutes before we wrap up, and I want to make sure that we spend a little bit of time talking about our 250th birthday of our nation that's coming up. If you're a listener to this station, then you know that they've been running some shorts over the last couple weeks where I've been talking about, as I think about the aspects of American citizenship that have fallen by the wayside, or things that we need to get back to. Little things, little parts of American life that we used to do that we don't do so much anymore, or we don't recognize anymore, that have been part of our fabric of our citizenship. And, you know, one of the things that I've talked about recently is the need for civic education. You know, I fell in love with Ohio when we had Ohio history in middle school. And I fell in love with our country when we had history classes and we had government classes throughout different points in our education. And we, you know, it seems like we're doing it less in our schools today. But often when we do it, it's got a little bit of a different slant than we had when we all grew up. And so what I think is very important is that we get back to civics education that is grounded in the founding documents, because really that is the best unfiltered way to know what the founders were thinking, to know what they had in mind for our country, how they envisioned it evolving over time. So when I say founding documents, I mean the Declaration of Independence, the Constitution of the United States, and many of the Federalist Papers. Certainly you wouldn't want to read all of them, but a lot of the selected Federalist Papers. And whether it's school curriculum that is based on that in high school or even middle school or in college, or just something that we as parents take on and make sure that our kids have a working knowledge of these things, there's nothing that will go further than giving people an unfiltered, unadulterated perspective on what the founders were thinking and what they envisioned this country to be. And so when you do that, and when we spend some time with those documents, we get familiar with and we become knowledgeable with the basic idea that rights come from God and not from man, not from governments, which is central to the Declaration of Independence. And you get a sense of why we are a country that isn't a simple majority rule country. We have a system that is set up that balances not only the rights of individuals, but the rights of states, and creates different checks and balances throughout our process, whether it's the election, whether it's the way things get through Congress, whether it's the court system, that ensures that the minority is never rolled over by the tyranny of the majority. And that is a unique system in our representative democracy that we have here, our republic that we have here, that you'll see, you know, from that distinguishes us from the rest of the earth. And a lot of folks think that some of these things are flaws, but in fact, they're by design. And then, of course, when you get into Federalist Papers, you're really getting into the minds of some of the founders who are debating in a public forum, arguing for the Constitution, for different provisions in the Constitution, and laying out their reasons for doing so. So I would just say, as we move toward July 4th and our 250th, spend some time with those documents. Make sure your kids do that as well. Talk to your teachers. Talk to your school district to see if they're spending any time with those documents. I know that it's a concerted effort by a lot of universities around the country to now make those available and to have curriculum available around them, which is great. That's a very positive move that I see on higher education around the country, and I hope it's something that we can continue doing. So with that, thank you for joining us on the Chairman's Hour with Brian Williams. I'm Kevin Coughlin.
2: Oh, yeah, there it is. 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That real first warm day in Cleveland. 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
8: With SRN News, I'm Mary Rose. President Trump on Thursday said the U.S. will send an additional 5,000 troops to Poland, stirring confusion following weeks of changing statements from Trump and his administration about reducing, not increasing, the American military footprint in Europe. Swedish Foreign Minister Maria Malmar Sternegard
9: Well, it is confusing, indeed, and not always easy to navigate. I guess you feel the same as I do. But we need to continue to focus on what we do and not what everyone else says. So we need to continue to invest in our own defense and our own capabilities.
8: A new change to a longstanding immigration practice.
10: The Trump administration is forcing foreigners in the United States to apply for a green card from abroad. The new policy requires foreigners in the United States to leave and apply for a green card from their home country. U.S. Citizenship and Immigration Services says the policy returns to the original intent of the law. Critics argue it disrupts longstanding practices and could separate families. The process could take years, causing significant disruptions for applicants. Haya Pinjwani, Washington.
8: The U.S. and Iran may be inching closer to a deal to end the ongoing conflict. That's according to public statements today from high-ranking officials for both countries. Secretary of State Marco Rubio told reporters in India Saturday that there may be news later today about Iran without giving any specifics. Meanwhile, President Trump was expected to hold an afternoon conference call with Middle Eastern leaders to discuss the situation in Iran. Americans grilling out this Memorial Day weekend will notice higher prices for many barbecue essentials. This is SRN News.
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17: 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This is Jerry Serino, Molly Smith's co-host on this great From the Median podcast. Thank you so much for joining me. I really appreciate you being here and sharing the show with others. We want to get as many people listening to the message of truth, the message of life. And by you sharing this program with others, your friends and family, we can achieve that. My guest today is Myra Rodriguez. She is a former Planned Parenthood employee, and she is one of the many that has come out to share the truth behind what she saw at Planned Parenthood. You know, we have been lied to on so many things, and abortion is the most egregious of lies because there are such serious consequences, and so many people have been lied to about Planned Parenthood, and we need to simply tell the truth. So Myra, thanks for coming on.
18: Thank you for having me. I truly appreciate the opportunity to be joining you again.
5: Yes, it's great to see you and love the work that you do. You're a global pro-life speaker and activist. You're fighting for life. You're very passionate about this issue, but obviously at one time in your life, you worked at Planned Parenthood. So share us that journey. How did you start at Planned Parenthood? Let's just start there, and then we'll go into how you pulled away from them.
18: Yeah. So, I mean, the funny thing is, I mean, not funny, but I'm born and raised Catholic from Mexico City, right? When I grew up in my country, we didn't talk about abortion. I mean, abortion wasn't a topic. It was illegal back then. I'm talking about the 90s, right? So I moved to this beautiful country in the state of Arizona when I'm about 18 years of age. I go to high school here, community college, right? And I did have a certification as a medical lab technician from Mexico because I like the healthcare field. Actually, my dream was to be a doctor and care for women. I wanted to be a gynecologist, believe it or not. So when the doors of Planned Parenthood opened for me back in the 90s, and this is 99 now, to work and help my community, right? Which is the first thing was offered to me. They want Hispanic people. They want people who speak Spanish to work with the Latino community. Jackpot, my people, right? Mm-hmm. I'm an immigrant. I'm from Mexico. I want to help my women, right? They help women, right? I mean, they did ask me what I thought about abortion, and I thought I answered like a great Catholic. I wouldn't have one, but someone else does. That's their problem, right? That's between them and God. Who am I to judge them, right? Many Catholics think that way. And I was okay with that. I'm going to confess to you, I was okay thinking that way for many years. For many years, I promoted the idea of abortion. Obviously, they grew me into wanting to help my women, deliver my women from the kitchen, right? Like Mexican, Latinas, they need liberation, right? Because these oppressed women, this oppressed ethnicity that it's only birth to give birth to kids and be in the kitchen to take care of their men, right? That's the mentality they set to you inside the doors of that feminist world, right? So obviously when I go into the communities and tell the Latino women, you know, you can hide the birth control from your husband. We can help you. You don't even have to pay for it. We'll give you funding, right? You can hide your abortions from your husband. You don't need their permission, right? That's actually advocating to break up that marriage, right? I didn't see it that way, right? Because when you advise a woman to hide things from their partner, from their husband, right? They swore one day to tell the truth and be truthful to each other. And you're actually educating women to hide this from their husband. You don't have to tell them. You can hide this, right? It's not okay for them to hide something from you, but you are okay to hide that you killed their children in the womb, right? Mm-hmm. So I didn't see that, right? All I saw was I'm helping my women, the oppressed women, right? The women that are being forced to give birth by their husbands, right? But you know, the Latino, we're not like that. We have this motherly instinct that we want to take care of our people, right? So obviously years go by. I'm really good at my job. I'm really good at selling abortions, which I finally, if you probably check our interview that we have done before, I've done admitted this openly. I'm really good at selling abortion and the abortion idea that this is good for women, mm-hmm. right? And one of the lies is it's a safe procedure, right? I remember that's the first thing. Hey, you know, we're in the United States, right? This is a safe procedure. I mean, we do this every day. 1 in 4 women have abortions and they're fine and alive, right? So there's very little risk involved with abortions, right? Like, I mean, and if anyone had a question like, well, it says here that I could be perforated, that rarely happens. We just have to say it and we have to put it on the paperwork because we have to. Otherwise, the other side will throw a fit, right? Same thing, right? Abortion pill. It's just like taking a pill. Don't worry about it. I mean, you'll be done. 3 days of bleeding, like a period. You'll be back to nothing, right? Even, you know, the biggest lie I remember telling women about the abortion pill, which, by the way, I truly believe those lies, okay? I truly believe, keep in mind, I never had an abortion, so I don't know what abortion really feels like. I had a miscarriage, and I know that was painful, but in my head, it's different, right? Of course, in many people's head, it's different because, I mean, a miscarriage is you lost your baby, right? And then obviously there comes the pain of the sentiment, of the emotional, right? But then people see different the abortion because they don't think that it's a loss of a baby, right? Mm-hmm. So for some reason it changes, right? One was a baby and the other one wasn't a baby. So the biggest lie I told women with the abortion pill was, you will just 3 days and you'll be back to normal. You know, the pill is very safe. You take it like a Tylenol, right? How many times you have heard that now, even from the FDA? It's like a Tylenol. There's nothing big going on with the abortion pill, even though it kills a whole human being inside the womb. It's just like a Tylenol. So it'll be 3 days of bleeding. I mean, some women bleed a little bit more, but that's it, right? In reality, the majority of times the abortion pill fails and they're going to need an aspiration, right? Like, I remember over 50% of our patients had to come back for aspirations, right? Mm. Which in the world is double dipping, because now you're billing their insurance twice. You build insurance for the abortion pill and now you're billing the insurance for the aspiration, right? So when did I change? Well, I take over the abortion facility after winning the Employee of the Year award. And then I start seeing all the lies I have told women, right? I start seeing that abortions are not safe. I saw women get perforated daily. I saw the abortionist purposely falsifying patient charts, purposely. Like, he purposely will not put in there all the mistakes he had done, right? And I start seeing, what else though? I start seeing the unborn, right? Don't get me wrong, it's very easy. I mean, I knew it goes into Ziploc bags and they go into the trash bags and then they get cremated with medical waste. I knew that. I'm not going to sit here and lie and be like, oh, I didn't know that. No, of course I did. I worked for them for 17 years. But it's not the same thing when you get to see it, right? Now you're seeing it. Now I'm signing for that certificate that says, hey, go throw all these 500 babies in the trash and cremate them with all the medical waste. Now I'm the one right there helping pile up all these little pieces of babies, right? The little hands, the feet, the heads. I'm the one piling them up and helping them throw in the bag so then they can be stored away in a refrigerator, all these bodies, right? That actually changes your mind, seeing it, right? That's why I'm a strong believer that when people get to see those pictures, that how it looks like a baby. I mean, you have heard how many women have been traumatized by that abortion pill when they actually see that a baby came out.
19: Yeah.
18: Not just a clump of cells, not just a blood clot. A baby came out of them, right? We have heard them online, right? Even though some people joke about it, I mean, it changes your heart and mind. Why? I mean, I had children. I will have never dismembered my children in my womb, right? So then it brings you to, what am I doing? Am I really helping these women? And then you start seeing that woman, right, in that recovery room crying, devastated. And then you hear the nurse says, oh, it's because your hormones are jumping up like crazy. You're like, are you kidding me? She just lost her baby. She's sad about a loss. I know that because I had a miscarriage. You know, whether we want to lie to women saying, oh, it wasn't a baby, they know they have just lost their baby. They know. And it's something they carry on forever. But obviously, you don't get to see that as an employee there, because do you ever get to see that woman again? No. No woman walks back and says, hey, thank you for my abortion yesterday. Thank you for my abortion last month, right? No woman does that. Even if they have abortions again, they go somewhere else, right? Mm-hmm. It's not like they're going to come back to the same center, right? They go to another center and have their abortion in another center. So that's a reality that it hit me while working there, you know, and that's what my mind started changing.
17: So did you say you were there, you were at Planned Parenthood for 17 years? Is that what you said?
18: Yes. Yeah. I mean, that started in the year.
17: Mm-hmm. Yeah, I was going to say, that's a long time to, you know, to get to that realization. I mean, was there a time where even before the 17 years, when you finally sort of admitted the truth to yourself and got out, that you were struggling but still stayed there? I mean, I know that happens with others that I've talked to that have been in your similar situation.
18: Because remember, the for 16 years, I was just promoting abortion. I wasn't at the abortion facility itself, right? Mm. I was just on the side, the preventives. I remember the 97% of the services, right?
17: Gotcha.
18: The pap smears, the breast exams, the STDs, right? I was on that side. For 16 years, all I was doing is promoting the idea of abortion. So, you know, patients come for a pregnancy test, give the results right away, sell the pitch of, you know, you can have an abortion in our facility. So for 16 years, I was really good at that. I'm going to be honest with you. For those 16 years, I thought I was preventing abortions. I mean, I was giving birth control. I was promoting long-lasting birth control. I was promoting IUDs, implants, right? I will go into the communities, like I said, and talk to these women, be like, hey, you know, you can get on a birth control, right? We have non-hormonal birth control, right? You don't have to get pregnant if you don't want to, right? So for 16 years, I was on the preventive side, thinking I've been preventing a lot of abortions, right?
5: Gotcha.
18: Like,
5: yeah.
18: That's my part doing, preventing the abortion. So I become the employee of the year in 2016, and then they promoted me to take over the abortion facility.
5: Gotcha. So that's when you, you saw things firsthand. You saw the bodies, you saw signing off on cremations and the like. Yeah, that's, I definitely see how that is. And I think that your experience for 16 years is what a lot of people experience, you know, in the sense that it's out of sight, out of mind. You know, you don't actually, you know, you just think, oh, other people are having an abortion. If they want to have it, let them do it. We don't see it. So one of the big lies that you were told specifically about Hispanic women is that it's helping them, you know. So what was the claim? Helping them what? Be, you know, I obviously many in your community are like yourself, you know, immigrants and maybe starting off in life. So they're, you know, middle or lower income individuals, but it's not just the Latino community. This is the claim made that, well, lower income people need to have an abortion because they can't afford a baby. Okay. So that would mean then that the female Latino and the Latino community in general is thriving, right? They're thriving after having all these abortions. What is the truth?
18: Exactly. You know, even I remember when the state of Arizona was passing a law that they called the super anti-immigrant law, right? Which it was SB 1070, where they claimed that if anyone step a foot in a hospital, they will be deported, right? So our job was to go and tell the Latino community that, hey, you know, you're pregnant, you know, if you deliver that baby in the hospital, they could deport you. What's going to happen to your baby? You know, like they're going to send you back. So if you have an abortion, we're not going to deport you. Right? Can you imagine that big of a lie? Like telling women, you know, so there's this idea that women are forced by their husbands to have multiple children, right? That the Latino or the Black community are being forced by someone else to get pregnant and pregnant and pregnant and have multiple children, because the crazy idea that we actually enjoy being mothers, you know, it's they cannot grasp, right? So they tell you that, right? And on top of it, I remember that they will tell them, you know, as an immigrant, you know, if you want your status to be regulated, having multiple children could hurt your case because they will see you as a burden to the country, right? Which in reality is actually the opposite. If they have multiple children born in this country, it's easier for them to get papers, right? So it's like, that was actually the opposite. But then Planned Parenthood was selling the idea, or even pro-immigrant community organizations, right? They are lined up with Planned Parenthood, selling the idea that the best thing, even up until now, when women show up at the border and they're pregnant, they're very quick to send them for abortions, right? Because they tell them that if they are pregnant, the immigration judge will see them as a burden for our country, right? So, and this is the way they're telling them that the best thing they can do is kill their children, right? Because then their life will be magically easier, right? When we know the reality is still that eugenics from Margaret Sanger, when she founded Planned Parenthood, of certain people not having children because they become a burden to the government, just like you said, right? The low income, right? So they tell them, they're quick to tell them that the other side doesn't want them on welfare, and that's why they complain so much, low income. But who in reality is the one that says that? The ones that says, hey, you should kill your babies for economic reasons. Our economy is better with abortion. Have you read that article? They're actually, our economy is better because of abortion. It's like, are you kidding me? So that's part of the mentality, right? Yeah.

0: 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Here's Franklin Graham.
1: I'm inviting you to join with us and to pray for America. 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
2: How many abortion facilities had to abort?
3: Yeah, it's so sad to me because these poor people are being used and abused, and many people who support all the open border stuff are telling us, you know, those that say, hey, we just want legal immigration, we want checks, we want to make sure that people are safe and that children or women that are coming are not coming to be trafficked and so on. And there's lots of reasons that any country should have, appropriate borders. We're told that we don't care. We're not compassionate for these people who want a better life. And meanwhile, they're lying to and quite honestly bringing and promoting trafficking. And I think to your point about the traffickers is the abortion pill is an easy thing that can get, and that a trafficker could give to a young girl or woman who gets pregnant, and they say, oh man, I can't, they're not going to be able to make money if they're pregnant.
2: Yeah,
3: and they give it to them.
2: And not only that, but look at all the abortion access amendment measures they're passing in our states. Yeah. They all require to remove parental consent. Mm-hmm. Ask me how many parents refused to sign a consent during my 17 years at Planned Parenthood. I can tell you, every time I had a minor that came with their parent, the parent hardly ever refused to sign that consent. So if parents are not refusing to sign abortion consents, who are the children that need abortions? The ones trafficked? Right? Mm-hmm. The ones that are being abused by an adult and parents not involved, foster care children that maybe are, they have no parent around them and they're not going to ask their foster parents, right? And obviously children that have been abused by someone else, because hardly any parent, if you ask me in 17 years, if I ever had a parent say, I'm not going to sign that consent. No, I hardly ever saw a parent giving a hard time. The only kids that I saw needing to overpass their parental consent with a judicial bypass were children that did not have a parent right next to them, meaning runaways, they had an adult as a partner, or they were foster children, right? Those are the only ones. So when you're seeing like states like California and even my home state, Arizona, asking to remove parental consent, who are they protecting?
3: Mm-hmm.
2: Human traffickers, traffickers.
3: I didn't even think about it from that perspective. That is absolutely the case. That's why they would not want a parental notification and signature and whatnot, because the parent maybe doesn't know, or the abuser is the one bringing them in and doesn't want the parents to know. So we have a few minutes left here, and we were talking a little bit off air, and I had asked you to talk about it on the program. Is obviously Roe v. Wade was overturned at the Supreme Court. And while that was nice, it certainly didn't really change things. Here in Ohio is where I'm at. We actually had a vote, and it is in the Constitution of Ohio. As conservative of a state as we are, it's in the Constitution that abortion is legal. Lots of misinformation put out there, of course, is not a shocker. But we also, you know, we have, and I love Donald Trump. And I love what he's done, and he's great for the country, and he's the person in my, this is me saying it, this is not the show, that isn't, this is not Myra, this is me saying it, but I would love with every ounce of my being for Trump and now J.D. Vance to take a stronger stance on abortion, even though Trump has been a very, very good pro-life president. He's, you know, done more than anyone else, but they are supportive of the abortion pill. And I understand it may be political. They're maybe trying to say, hey, you know, let's give in a little compromise. I know, but tell me about what the state of things are right now. We have about 2.5 minutes left.
2: Yeah. I mean, when I hear it's okay, abortion pill, you know, because it will only be up to 10 weeks. It's okay to compromise at 15 weeks. To me, that's like, it's okay to leave Planned Parenthood, do their business as usual. That's what it means to me as someone who left Planned Parenthood. Why? Planned Parenthood has never done late-term abortions. They always have stopped at 15 weeks.
3: Mm-hmm.
2: Planned Parenthood, 60% of their business right now, it's the abortion.

0: abortion pill. 60% of their business is the abortion pill. You know, so to me, that's what it means. Let's not touch Planned Parenthood. Let's let Planned Parenthood alone. Run business as usual, so then we can just continue on doing what we're doing. So, I mean, even though I kind of understand why they want to go with that agenda for the elections, I understand why, right? As someone who converted, right, from being a pro-abortion to pro-life person, I can't say that because I have seen women get hurt by both of them.
1: Yeah.
0: I have seen women hurt by the abortion pill. I have seen women hurt by the surgical abortions. I cannot be okay with any abortions. You know, and most of the former abortion workers, former abortion doctors will say that. We cannot, because we have seen the damage of abortion, and zero is what we want. But, I mean, we are there now. You know, I told you I felt motherless, right, from a political party, especially now when we are all facing what Ohio went through, right, in many of our states. Like, it's like 9 states that we're facing that abortion access amendment to go in our constitutions. And we really want and need Trump and J.D. Vance to really strong against those amendments. Once they're in our constitution, you know it better than I, it will be merely impossible for us to be able to do anything.
1: Really great stuff, and thank you for all that you do. Real quick, how could people connect to you if they want you to speak on this topic to their group or organization, or come on their show similar to mine? How can they connect?
0: Yeah, they can find me online on Instagram, The Real Myra Rodriguez, Facebook. You can also email me at myra@myrarodriguez.org. I am on Catholic Speakers, Ambassador Speakers. You can always reach out to me. I'm very open to record anything and do anything. I'm actually going to speak at the March for Life in India coming up in August. So we're going there. So please pray for me.
1: Will do.
0: You know, that gives us hope, right? The fact that India is having a March for Life.
1: Absolutely. Absolutely. So again, thank you so much, Myra Rodriguez. Please keep up the great work. We appreciate all that you do. And God bless.
0: Thank you. God bless you.
1: And thank all of you for listening. We will see you next time. Thank you so much for listening, and please remember that life is our greatest gift from God. God bless.
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0: good morning. Welcome to the Gray Fox and the Boomer Show. This is Gene Dodaro, the Gray Fox, in the studio with my longtime partner, Guy Ebinger, whom we happily call the Boomer. And the Boomer's going to tell you why we have this show now when it's 155, 50 or something. Now when it's 33rd year, okay?
1: That's it.
0: I hope it'll be 34 and 35, and we'll see as it goes along.
1: And on and on.
0: And on and on, that's right. Okay. Tell us why we have this show, Guy.
1: Well, folks, the reason we have this show is to give you educational tips and suggestions on how to make your money work smarter, earn more, and last longer.
0: A whole lot longer.
1: Today's no different, folks. 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Then give us a call. 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We'll give you information about the products we suggest, the fixed and fixed index annuities. But most importantly, we'll give you information about the strategies we suggest, the micromanagement strategy and the split fund retirement strategies that Mr. Gene Dodaro, the Gray Fox, designed, implemented his own retirement more than 56 years ago.
0: Yeah.
1: That's incredible.
0: It is.
1: And he still uses them. Our clients still use them. And we still use them. And we're offering them to you today, folks, because
0: they work.
1: That's right. So get ready to write. Get ready to enter us into your contacts under the Gray Fox and Boomer Show. Then give us a call at
0: 216-328-2005.
1: That's 216-328-2005.
0: Uh-huh. Well, folks, it's a wonderful weekend. Monday is Memorial Day, right?
1: That's correct.
0: And we hope you're all going to celebrate it. Or, I don't know, do you celebrate Memorial Day or you just... recognize
1: it. Yeah, some people celebrate it. You do want to recognize it, though.
0: That's for sure.
1: Yeah,
0: yeah, and we hope you do. And please, a lot of people we need to remember. I'm going to be talking a little more about it later, about some of the things that we should remember.
1: Right. Yeah.
0: But. In the meantime, sorry.
1: That's all right. We're glad to have you here.
0: Well, I'm glad to be here.
1: We're glad to have you here because we can celebrate you on Veterans Day.
0: Yes, indeed.
1: Right? Yeah.
0: When is Veterans Day?
1: November.
0: Again? Huh?
1: November.
0: November, yeah. November. That's a little ways off.
1: Yeah.
0: But yeah. Why am I celebrating Veterans Day today?
1: Because I just want to recognize you.
0: Okay.
1: And thank you for your service. But anyhow, you know what, folks? The Gray Fox was very involved for many years in Seven Hills and not only the Legion, but I think, weren't you the commander of one of the groups? What were you the commander of?
0: Oh, I know what you're talking about.
1: It's been
0: a while.
1: Right.
0: Yeah, but I remember because we did the memorial.
1: You sold poppies and all that stuff, right?
0: That's right.
1: But he was very involved in the veterans groups right here in Seven Hills, Ohio. But he gave a speech on Memorial Day, and it's quite a few years ago because the paper that he gave me years ago, it's kind of yellowed now. It looks like pretty old paper. Almost like he may have used a regular typewriter to type it up. But he gave a speech on Memorial Day, and I just wanted to share it with you folks. It says, Mr. Mayor, officers of Post Fleur-de-Lis, members of council, comrade veterans, and fellow citizens, I stand here today both proud and humble. Proud to have the honor and privilege of speaking before you today, and humbled by the memory of the heroes we're here to honor. Whether they wanted to or not, whether they understood or not, they chose to stand in harm's way, those young men and women who went off to war so long ago, soldiers, sailors, Marines, and airmen, WACs and WAVES, nurses and seamen. They chose to serve for us. They chose to postpone their own dreams so that they could make ours come true. They chose to fight our fight, to fight and possibly die for us. And many of them did just that.
0: Mm-hmm.
1: They died so that the country and the people they loved so much could remain safe and free. And they didn't die in warm beds, nor with soft pillows, nor with loved ones by their sides. They died in muddy ditches and sinking ships and burning aircraft. Many of them lingered and died later of their wounds and illnesses in veterans' hospitals all over the nation. And some linger still. This is what we need to remember, not only this day, Memorial Day, but every day, that we share the joy of freedom these wonderful young people bought for us with their lives. Remember, remember, and be grateful. Very well stated, Gene. And I like to share that every Memorial Day because Gene shared that with the city of Seven Hills many years ago. So I'm sharing it with you folks, and yes, we do need to remember the veterans and those folks that fought for us to be free.
0: Yeah, it makes me pretty sad.
1: Yeah, well.
0: It was a time that, you know, you have to do what you have to do.
1: Right, we're very proud. We're very proud of the veterans that served and, you know, even you that came back, but especially those today or on Monday for those that didn't come back. So,
0: yeah.
1: But I do also want to recognize a veteran that was in my wife's family. He passed away just recently. And he had two brothers. My father-in-law was one of them. And the two older brothers both served in World War II.
0: Mm.
1: And they wouldn't allow him to go and have three brothers serving in the same war.
0: Mm-hmm.
1: So he served in the Korean War.
0: Uh-huh.
1: And he's one of those guys, like my uncle, who served in World War II, that great American heroes,
0: mm-hmm.
1: served proudly, part of the American Legion, part of the Color Guard. He was the president, the master, the commander of the Legion in this little town. And he just recently died at the age of 99.
0: Wow.
1: His name was Max Fiddler, and he's one of those guys we want to make sure we remember.
0: That's for sure.
1: Yep.
0: That's for sure.
1: Yep.
0: Oh, boy. I'm a little sorry.
1: That's okay. These people are the people that gave us our freedom, fought for our freedom,
0: indeed.
1: Fought for the right thing. And like you said in your speech, they didn't bat an eye. If they got drafted, they went. They enlisted, they went. And they served proudly and patriotically. And we've got a young group that are doing that right now.
0: Yeah,
1: there are more people are enlisting in the military than have ever enlisted before. Yeah, and
0: that's good.
1: Our numbers were way down, and now they're way back up. And
0: good.
1: They're proudly serving and being patriotic. And,
0: God bless you
1: and
0: guys.
1: And keeping us free. So thank you.
0: Yes.
1: To all of you, every single one of you, and your families that were there to support you.
0: For sure.
1: Yeah.
0: Yeah. Some other time we'll talk about how fortunate and lucky I was. When I was in the service.
1: Yeah, I think you were in the tail end of the Korean War,
0: right? That's right.
1: My dad was at the beginning of it.
0: That's right.
1: And served in the Korean War also.
0: Yeah.
1: Yeah. And both of you came home, fortunately. So.
0: Yeah.
1: Again, very happy and very proud. So, Gene, what kind of uplifting news do you have?
0: Well, I'm going to, probably the beginning of the next show, you're so lucky. You have some nice little kids. your family is growing so nicely. The picture of what's her little
1: Ellie?
0: What's her name?
1: Ellie.
0: Yeah.
1: Ellie Jean. Yeah.
0: Oh, she is such a cutie. Such a cutie. But all the kids you have. What, three grandsons?
1: Four grandsons and one granddaughter now.
0: Yep. Four grandsons.
1: Yeah.
0: Okay.
1: Yeah. Got an 8-year-old, a 4-year-old, a 2-year-old, and a 19-month-old.
0: What are, tell me their names again.
1: There's Rowan, who's the 8-year-old.
0: Okay.
1: Jordan James is the 4-year-old. Okay. We call him JJ.
0: That's right.
1: Archie Anthony, who's the 2-year-old. We just call him Archie.
0: Archie, yeah.
1: He's a character. And we have Turner, who's the 19-month-old.
0: Yeah. Yeah. Terrific.
1: Yeah.
0: That is so...
1: Most of us were all together this past week, Gene, where we took a trip to Wisconsin. Three car seats in a van and, you know, traveling about, you know, between 400 and 500 miles one way. And those little kids got to hang out with their cousin in Wisconsin. And
0: well, that had to be nice.
1: And they did such a good job. I mean, it was incredible. A lot of fun. It's always fun to be with them. And
0: yeah, it certainly
1: and
0: is.
1: Teach them all the knowledge that I have to share.
0: Well, if you have any to share some with me, will you?
1: Well, you know, Gene and Carol not only gift me the 3 Minutes a Day book with the Christmers, but this past year they gifted me with National Geographic magazine. And I haven't looked through those for years. But some incredible stories.
0: Indeed.
1: And a lot of times there's an animal that they basically pick every magazine.
0: Every
1: issue.
0: Yeah.
1: And so I took those along on the trip so that the kids could look through them and look at the animals. I mean, the colors are bright and the stories are, you know, it's a lot of the animals that they make the sounds of and they could just flip through there. There's a great article about bees in one.
0: Oh, yeah.
1: Meerkats. There's elephants. You know, there's all sorts of animals. So when they started getting a little bored, I pulled out my copies and handed it back to them. But I'm reading through those cover to cover. There's some very, very interesting stories. And that's kind of the information I like to share with my grandkids. Not only financial stuff, too, but...
0: Sure. Oh, for sure.
1: It's kind of funny because I always carry cash. I always have cash. I have my credit cards, but I always carry cash. And we were at one of the roadside rests, and... they wanted a dollar because there's some games and things they play and get little rewards. And I pulled out my money clip, which has my Gray Fox and Boomer money clip.
0: Uh-huh.
1: Right. And JJ goes, Bappy, you have a lot of dollars. I said, I've got a few. Yeah.
0: That is funny.
1: But it's interesting because, you know, then you start teaching them a little bit about money. And, you know, we talked about collecting coins 2 weeks ago and had clients that have been listening that have listened in and told me that, you know, they also collect coins. And clients that listen to the show that when I said I collect comic books, they also have comic books. And I appreciate every one of you that tune in to listen to us. Because we don't always stay on point and talk about the products of the day or the strategies, but there are other money lessons that we've talked about over the 33 years.
0: Mm-hmm.
1: And that was the intent of our show, is educational tips to educate you about money and strategies where you can put more money in your pocket and spend less on taxes and help defeat inflationary pressures.
0: And don't lose any.
1: Right. Well, that's the cardinal rule that you taught us when we first got together. It was
0: right.
1: Anybody's retirement money, the first rule is don't lose any of that retirement money.
0: That's right.
1: Yeah. So, but the flip side of that is with micromanagement, the strategy, you always have the opportunity to make money.
0: That's a good point.
1: With the fixed and fixed indexed annuities that we offer, you always have the opportunity, having the product by itself, guarantee that you make money.
0: Absolutely.
1: And also in that guarantee is the guarantee that you can't lose money as long as you use the product the way it's designed.
0: That's important.
1: And as long as you use the strategy the way it's designed.
0: That's right.
1: I mean, Gene had such foresight when he developed the strategies that he came up with more than 56 years ago.
0: Right.
1: But the products have evolved to be actually more competitive with other financial vehicles out there, the market, bonds, stocks, mutual funds, ETFs, you name it. the fixed index annuities are built to compete with those different financial products.
0: Right.
1: And when you add in micromanagement, that even gives you more an advantage than any other person out there on the street that doesn't have an advisor that knows how to do micromanagement.
0: That's an important part.
1: It sure is.
0: Sure.
1: Sure.
0: Yeah, that's, I think about that a lot sometimes. I sit there and I think to myself, I don't know how I did it, but you know, things come to your mind, and people don't believe that I have a mind that has three levels. I have my mind that my thoughts that I hear all the time, right? But right behind them is somebody informing them what to say. and then there's even a little one way in the background. I said, oh, well, what are you going to do?
1: Gene.
0: That's right. And I know a lot of you probably have exactly the same thing. That's wonderful. That's, you know, in the make it work for you. That's
1: right.
0: The big thing.
1: Absolutely.
0: Make it work for you.
1: Well, I do have some exciting news.
0: Go ahead.
1: About financial products. Yeah, I've talked probably over the last year about one of the products, fixed index annuities, that had up to a 23% bonus. And that bonus is available on every deposit for 3 years.
0: Yeah.
1: Guess what?
0: What?
1: They just raised it to 24.
0: Oh, boy.
1: And not only did they raise that bonus to 24, but they raised their guaranteed fixed interest from 2.7 to 3.3% per year.
0: Wow.
1: And not only that, but their annual point-to-point S&P 500 cap, they raised from 5.75 to 6.
0: Whew.
1: Okay. So what that means to you folks is that you have a greater potential using micromanagement, because this product fits perfectly in the micromanagement strategy, being that you can make deposits into it over a 3-year period.
0: Sure.
1: You know, I also found a new company that has a 23% bonus, up to a 23% bonus. And when I mentioned 23 and 24% bonuses, to get that, there's a small fee that they charge every year, uh-huh, to give you not only the additional 7% to raise it to 24%, mm-hmm, and to raise it to 23%, but it also gives you additional liquidity, mm-hmm, which helps for micromanagement.
0: Absolutely.
1: It also gives you a guaranteed return of premium. So somebody that's sitting out there that starts thinking about, well, it's, you know, yeah, they charge a fee, you know, and it's 0.95% per year, okay, which is less than 1%. Yeah. Even if you pick fixed interest, the fixed interest overcomes the fee every single year.
0: That's right.
1: Yeah. But if you pick an annual point-to-point situation and it's 6% with the way the market's been going, you can potentially earn up to 6%. That takes care of it each and
0: for
1: every
0: sure
1: year. And as a matter of fact, the extra bonus going from 23 to 24 takes care of the fee. So and you don't have to take it. You know, you can use the same product and get a 17% bonus on every deposit for 3 years without a fee, which
0: good
1: is still incredible.
0: Sure.
1: And when you incorporate that with the other product that we found at 23%, where you could make that deposit and then start moving at 24%, that's quite an advantage over anybody else out there and what they can do.
0: Absolutely.
1: I mean, even if you were contemplating going into a market product right now, and the first thing you want to make sure of is there a fee that's being charged, or are there underlying fees that are also being charged on those products? Is it something that you have to overcome before you're making money?
0: Yeah.
1: With the products that we have, there's no overcoming anything.
0: Right.
1: You basically are starting with your money with an additional bonus of interest right up front.
0: Boy, isn't that
1: up
0: great
1: to 24% for a premium bonus, which goes towards your accumulation value.
0: Mm-hmm.
1: We also have another product that has a 25% bonus on every deposit for a year and a half, which goes directly towards your income bonus that you can turn on after the contract's been issued after the first month or anytime thereafter.
0: Mm.
1: So you don't have to wait any period of time except for 1 month. There are also another sister product of that that has a 52% bonus on every deposit for 18 months, going directly towards your future income, but you have to wait 10 years to turn that one on. Huh. So that fits in a specific niche.
0: Sure.
1: Where if you have time to wait, like we have one client just this past year, she's only 55.
0: Right.
1: And she got a 50% bonus from that product.
0: Wow.
1: And she goes, I'm not going to turn it on until at least I'm 65. And not only that, but she made an additional deposit, which got her another 50% bonus on the
0: wow.
1: deposit.
0: That's yeah. so good.
1: It's incredible. But the things we look for in the financial products are that bonus of interest.
0: Mm-hmm.
1: Why shouldn't you be rewarded to bring your money to a financial institution?
0: That's right.
1: Because they're going to make money on your money.
0: Sure.
1: They're going to pay us a commission, so we're going to make some money on your money.
0: Sure.
1: Why should you make some money on your money?
0: It would be nice.
1: Exactly. And why shouldn't you make 23%, 24%,
0: oh, that's such
1: 16%, 17%? Why shouldn't you make that on your money before it even starts?
0: Indeed.
1: And you realize that once that money has been added to your account, that's your new starting point.
0: Yeah.
1: It can't slide below that as long as you use the contract the way it's designed.
0: Sure.
1: We're looking for no advisory fees. We're looking for no losses. And the products are designed for no losses if you use them the way they're designed.
0: Right.
1: We're looking for a competitive return on the flip side of that.
0: Right.
1: So in addition to what the products have to offer with the S&P 500 indexing or even their fixed interest, we want that to be a competitive return to compete with anything out there. And you add that to micromanagement, and you always have an additional amount of money that you can add to that return. Access to your money. You need access in case you need more income. It's your own cost of living adjustment.
0: Mm-hmm.
1: You want to capitalize your plan through micromanagement? It's
0: sure.
1: right there. You have access every single year. And if you have an emergency.
0: That's yeah, for sure.
1: You need a new roof. You have to have access to make sure that you can have money available to take care of the things that you want. It becomes part of your plan.
0: Absolutely.
1: And the last key issue is total wealth transfer. Making sure that your beneficiaries are set up properly and that those beneficiaries won't have to go through probate to get the proceeds from your
0: mm-hmm.
1: your money that you're leaving for them.
0: Mm-hmm.
1: You know, you cut out the administrative costs, you cut out the delays, and that money will go directly to who you design it to go to. Total wealth transfer. Those things all incorporate with the strategies, micromanagement, split fund retirement, make a pretty darn good strategy to build your retirement and use your retirement all the rest of your life.
0: I'd say. So.
1: So anyhow, that 152% bonus plan, that ends on the 15th of June. So if you're interested in that, we need to get together.
0: That's for sure.
1: A couple of the other products that we have, they're going to end at the end of June. June 29th, I think they have. It's going to end. So if you're interested in some of those bonus products, you're going to need to give us a call to get together. And at least look for the opportunities that are out there.
0: Sure.
1: You know, the market's doing real well, but, you know, it's not guaranteed.
0: No.
1: It's not guaranteed to lose money. It could potentially lose some money. It's not guaranteed to make money. Not like the fixed and fixed index annuities that we use.
0: That's for sure.
1: So if you're interested, folks, you need to really give us a call and see what the opportunities are to make your money work smarter. Gene, how do they get a hold of us?
0: Let me tell you, give us a call at 216-328-2005.
1: We'll make your money work smarter, earn more, and last longer.
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12: Josh Booth back with Bill Bullington. And hey, Bill, I seem to hear a lot about taxes when it comes to investing.
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12: And there's really no one-size-fits-all plan.
13: No, I've never seen two people that were identical when it came to their investment profile. It just hasn't happened yet.
12: So what should people do?
13: Give me a call or go to 100, and that website again is bullingtoncapital.com.
12: This program is sponsored by one of his footmen and is responsible for its content.
14: words of the preacher. Be it known, this matter is by decree unto all people, every tribe, tongue, and nation, to the intent that the living may know that the Most High ruleth in the kingdom of men. You're listening to Jeff Toring. Welcome to One of His Footmen.
15: Welcome to another edition.

0: Of one of his footmen. We are here in Independence in Salem Communication Studios with the executives and, of course, St. Ryan of Independence.
1: What's happening, man?
0: What's going on, man? There's plenty going on in the world.
1: There's tons of stuff going on,
0: dude. It spins and spins. The sun cometh up and the sun goeth down.
1: Oh, indeed it do.
0: What's been happening?
1: Quite a bit of things. It's hard to pick what topics to discuss since there's so many, dude.
0: You have to keep up with the
1: trend. Trump calmed down on his bombing plan the other day.
0: Sure, hyped it up, even gave a deadline. Tomorrow is Stone Age Day.
1: Yeah.
0: And then supposedly some of the Middle Eastern countries came to the table, and he says, diplomacy is better.
1: I mean, I understand it, but how many times are they going to do that?
0: Churchill says it's better to jaw than the war.
1: Yeah, and that's all they're doing, dude.
0: That's all right. It's okay. Yeah. It's all right. You can jaw all you want. Diplomacy is the way. You know, I'd rather have that than to see even one person die with American blood, you know?
1: Yeah, I'm on that, too. This is their M.O. So they do it constantly. They've been doing it for 47 years. So sometime you just got to drop it.
0: Yeah, but I think this time we're in a war of attrition. We're just weakening them. I mean, they are every day. Every day they are bleeding profusely dollar signs. So as that blockade sits there and blocks the strait, eventually they're going to run out of money.
1: Yeah,
0: and then they're going to have to do something.
1: Yeah, the oil's already going into the Strait of Hormuz, too. And that leads us into the second thing, which was Trump. He had a meeting with Xi Jinping.
0: Did he?
1: Yeah, the first U.S. presidential visit there in years. Big optics, state dinners, talks, trade and whatnots.
0: Just to be a fly on the wall.
1: I know.
0: Of the attitude of some of these, you know. They come across as being executive diplomats of the world, dignitaries, but you know that they hate each other.
1: Yeah, right. And especially Trump and Xi.
0: I like the way that Trump comes across by giving, you know, when he says, you know, that he respects him.
1: Yeah.
0: Which is true. I mean, you respect your enemy if they've earned it.
1: Oh, yeah.
0: It doesn't mean you like them.
1: Right.
0: But you understand the power. Power brokers understand other power brokers.
1: Right.
0: And you have a respect for each other. Even though you strongly disagree and are head-to-head.
1: And if you think that it's a viper pit in Washington, I couldn't imagine what it's like in Beijing.
0: Think of what the archangel says of Lucifer. He says that he dares not even bring railing accusation against him.
1: Yeah.
0: That is respect. And nobody is friends with the devil.
1: Right.
0: Well, at least on the Republican.
1: Yeah.
0: Well, I can't even say Republicans.
1: I know.
0: Yeah. Maybe there are some friends of the devil. I don't know. But at least not on our side.
1: Yeah, right. Not on the good Lord side, maybe. Mm-hmm. There's probably some devils, many of them, in the Republican Party.
0: Oh, you know there are.
1: You know, I mean, the Democrats are just lost.
0: Yeah, now he's changed it to Democrats.
1: Yeah.
0: Yeah.
1: I saw this thing on X. One of the guys, he's like part of the, he was bragging about squashing the ballroom project. I guess like they had some parliamentarian they tried to get like some funding for the ballroom and, you know, they kicked that out and he was all proud of it. I saw that like before I came here. And I was like, wow, you're proud of that, bro.
0: That ballroom is going to be a fantastic gift to the United States. That is a Trump gift to the future presidents to use that for
1: whatever.
0: 20, 30, 40, 50 years. They're still going to be using that ballroom.
1: Yeah, and if you look at any other country, I mean, Russia, China, any of the big ones, you see they have like a huge, some kind of room, ballroom or whatever it is,
0: sure,
1: that they can have like state dinner or something in. We have nothing like that.
0: And it's time for an expansion of the White House. The White House is actually pretty puny.
1: Yeah.
0: I mean, Mar-a-Lago puts that to shame.
1: Right.
0: So yeah, I guess Trump just stoops down to stay there for a little while.
1: Yeah, he's got to slum it.
0: Yeah. Yeah, right. So an improvement is due, and then that'll be there for when Marco's in the presidency and JD's in the presidency, and then Pete Hegseth takes the presidency. Yeah. So we got a lot of years here of the ballroom use.
1: I would love to see that too, dude.
0: You know it.
1: I mean, they have no one. I can't even think of anyone that would.
0: They don't. It's all they have is election rigging.
1: Yeah.
0: I mean, they're bleeding left and right. Even the rhinos are starting to drop like flies.
1: Yeah.
0: I mean, he's 100% on the primary side already.
1: Right. What
0: was that? Batting 500.
1: What was that picture that you sent me at 37-0? I mean,
0: 37-0.
1: Right.
0: I mean, we're talking about establishment incumbent Republican rhinos that are dropping like flies to nobody.
1: Yeah.
0: Like I was even thinking on the way in here, what was the guy's name who replaced Massey?
1: Ed Gallerine. Yeah. No one's never heard of him.
0: Who is he?
1: He's, right. I mean, but he's a vet. a Navy SEAL. The funny thing is he's a farmer too.
0: And he very well may be a great guy. And there are a lot of great guys that tried to primary the rhinos and have no success.
1: Yeah.
0: This is not his success. Anybody with any political strategy knows that wasn't his success. That wasn't a great ground game or some kind of huge funding backing.
1: They said
0: this was a Trumpian victory.
1: Yeah, and they said that it was like the most money put in towards the campaigns against each other for such a small position. It was Trump's name that, like you said.
0: One by one, they're falling like flies.
1: Yeah.
0: That's why Rush Limbaugh stated they are deathly afraid of him, because if he comes out and ruins the establishment, it is over for them.
1: And they're scared, man.
0: The only hope they have then is rigged elections.
1: Yeah. And that's why they're so against the SAVE Act.
0: John Thune, watch your back, buddy.
1: That's exactly what I was thinking. I'm like, the writing's on the wall, man, because you're next, dude.
0: Mini, mini, Tickle of Pearson.
1: Yeah.
0: Are weighed in the balances and found wanting. You got to give it to them, you know? Yeah. I mean, the Lord's people are actually stirring. What's interesting about this, putting the biblical perspective on it, is it shows belief. You know, I'm not talking about, you know, Christianity or Jesus, but I mean, belief in the general term of the workings of belief or unbelief, the paralyzing quagmire do nothing of unbelief, mm-hmm. which has really been the political system for so long.
1: Right.
0: So we're having this big event for Vivek, and I'm calling on religious leaders and I'm talking to different people.
1: Okay.
0: And the Christian, and I'm talking about conservative Christians, you know, aren't interested.
1: Really?
0: Yeah, I had one pastor in the text. He said, I'm not interested in any of that. Politicians are the reason we're in the mess that we're in. But that is a normal. I mean, a lot of different Christian leaders are not interested in the whole political situation because they don't believe it.
1: So are any of these pastors, do they know history, United States history, like how the forefathers were such?
0: If they do, again, there's a difference between knowing something and believing something.
1: Okay.
0: You can know it with your head. You have head knowledge of whatever, but it's a difference to believe something.
1: 100%. You could totally tell when it comes to God, because people know that God exists. They know that there's no such thing as a Big Bang.
0: Right.
1: But they don't want to believe in Jesus Christ.
0: And they don't act on it. Right. So if you say that you believe it, that's why James says, be not hearers of the word, but be doers.
1: Yeah.
0: And then he says in his letter, which is, you know, controversial to some because they don't understand the scripture. But when he says, I show you my faith by my works, that's not faith by works. He's showing that his belief, that his faith executes into something.
1: Right.
0: Right. So if you really believe in something, you immediately get involved.
1: Right.
0: Because you believe in that.
1: Yeah. Oh, yeah.
0: Right. So if that, and that's what he's saying there. And what we're seeing is the populist of people, the news media and everybody wants to say that Trump's numbers are down and his approval rating is down because of the woke, right, weirdo kooks that are out there, CIA spooks. But what we just saw in this primary is that the populace believes, because the execution that is taking place, the victories that are taking place in these unheard of guys that are doing primaries. I mean, it shows if you really didn't believe, you don't participate. You may like Trump. You may think he's a good guy. You may even call yourself a Trumper. But if you believe, then you act. And that's what happened. So he went and just endorsed these guys.
1: Yeah.
0: And the people believe not only in Trump, they believe in the movement.
1: Well, the MAGA movement.
0: The MAGA movement. Yeah. So Trump happens to be the spokesperson, and hopefully there comes a second one. I don't see anybody on the horizon yet. But it shows that the power of just faith in something. So if the Christians who I believe are Christians, they believe, but do you really believe? Like James.
1: Yeah.
0: Show me your faith by your works.
1: Right.
0: You can track the belief of people by if they would just log what they do, say, spend, and look at throughout the week.
1: Mm-hmm.
0: What do you really believe? What are you really interested in? I mean, because the word of God is obviously interesting.
1: Yeah.
0: But do you really believe it?
1: Right.
0: And that's what we're seeing. So the success of these primaries, that is unheard of. I mean, we're looking at 50 years of Mitch McConnell flushing down the toilet.
1: Yeah.
0: In Kentucky.
1: Finally, yeah.
0: In Kentucky, his state. Right. Cocaine Mitch is finally going down.
1: Right. And then Massey was his buddy. And Thune and all of them are... I just wish Thune was on the chopping block this
0: time. Everybody's on the chopping block, one by one. Because what happens is, not only do they believe and accomplish something, the bystanders see the belief.
1: Mm-hmm.
0: And they read the writing on the wall. So John Thune sees this.
1: I think if he doesn't bring that SAVE Act to the floor soon, before primaries, he's definitely gone when it comes back up.
0: It's strategy. That is the key. With all things, strategy is a strength, and you can't just go in. And that was the problem with Massey. The argument Massey was making is that he didn't sign the Big Beautiful Bill because there was waste in the Big Beautiful Bill.
1: Yeah.
0: I mean, that was a big compromise. That's political strategy. You have to manipulate and strategize and compromise, and you work the system in order to formulate the Big Beautiful Bill. Was everything in that bill great?
1: No.
0: No, of course not. But what the problem was is Massey, he was like... He was the gents in 1776 that were anti-federalists.
1: Yeah.
0: We are against the federalism. We were for states' rights. We're for the local government. We're for this. And he would give a good argument against the federalists.
1: Yeah.
0: But then he would also make a good argument against the anti-federalists.
1: Yeah.
0: And you would make good argument
1: against
0: the anti-federalists. I mean, you have to have some kind of strong centralized power in government. If somebody invades our country, you can't wait 30 days to pull the trigger because you have to have states' rights. And I mean, that is ridiculous. So there were good points for the federalism. There were good points for the anti-federalists. Here's the problem with Massey. He could not be politically astute enough to know, get on board with the B project. And no, you're right. It's not the A project. It isn't exactly what we want. And it isn't a barn burner. You know, us conservative Christians, we're barn burners. You know, burn the thing down.
1: Yeah.
0: But if it was a bunch of Masseys in 1776, the country would have collapsed.
1: 100%.
0: You would have never had, because, I mean, our Constitution isn't perfect. Our republic isn't perfect. I mean, look, think of that. Women couldn't vote, and black people were slaves.
1: Yeah.
0: So was it perfect? No, but it was still the best government ever in the world.
1: Right.
0: And the founders knew if we try to carry something across the finish line that is so dramatic, so barn burning, it's going to burn the whole thing down. You're going to sink the ship.
1: Yeah.
0: So rather than sink the ship, all right, let's put a couple of sails up that we don't like, and then let's take it to that hill another time.
1: Yeah.
0: So how many years later?
1: Right.
0: So finally, 1865, during a civil war. Okay, now it's time to take the hill. And look at the bloodshed that it caused in 1865.
1: Oh, yeah. Hundreds of thousands of Americans.
0: That is the problem with Massey. People like Massey. You still have the heart of being a full-blown patriot, barn-burning guy.
1: Mm-hmm.
0: But you have to have some strategy, because now what is Massey going to do now?
1: Yeah, right.
0: I mean, he's going to go home.
1: Yeah,
0: you're done. It.
1: His political career is over.
0: So, right. So if he thought he was right in standing his ground, I'm all for that. I'm all for standing your ground, you know.
1: Yeah.
0: But it doesn't do any good when you get fired.
1: You listen to social media and you think, oh, I'm the cool kid because, you know, I said this or whatever. And then that gets in their head and they think that, oh, yeah, everybody likes me doing it. But it's only a few people. You know, it's not really what you're seeing.
0: Right.
1: He did that with the Epstein. He jumped on the Epstein thing and ran with that, thinking that that was going to give him good points.
0: It does no good to shoot a 22 caliber pistol at a tank.
1: Yeah,
0: right. I don't care how right you are in aim. I don't care how good you are with a 22.
1: Yeah.
0: It does no good against that armament.
1: Yeah.
0: And you're just a fool to think that that's going to move the needle, and it's not. That's why Trump is so strategic. I mean, slowly and surely, he's picking off one by one, these rhinos, knowing John Thune, watch yourself.
1: Yeah, and send a message to him. And I think Massey was the biggest message that he sent, because he knows that if Massey can go, then he can go.
0: Right. one by one by one, and it's proving, despite the numbers that the media is saying, the approval numbers, obviously this is the case. And the same thing on the other hand, the endorsements that came, that stuck up for Massey.
1: Yeah.
0: That didn't pull it off.
1: No.
0: Didn't work.
1: Yeah, there wasn't enough, and it wasn't important enough people to be behind him.
0: Strategy and wisdom. You know. That is the power of the Proverbs in the book of the Bible. Mm-hmm. You know, the Proverbs, Ecclesiastes, Job, the wisdom that is taken there. If Christians would take that and really believe, if you really believed in the power of the Word of God and implementing that in your life, we could develop a stinking theocracy. I mean, we could change the world.
1: Right.
0: If the bulk of Christians really believed what they say that they believe, you know, I mean, if you acted on Monday like you talk on Sunday.
1: Yeah.
0: And that's what's happening in the Trump movement. They 100%. Believe in him.
1: Right.
0: And in the movement.
1: Yeah. Just like I've changed from 2016 to now. Yeah, 2020, I was still diehard. And 2017, I was still liked him, but I wasn't as diehard as I am now. He really wants for the country.
0: And he's willing to sacrifice those numbers.
1: Yep.
0: I mean, obviously, he knows it's not good that people are paying, you know, $5 a gallon for gas.
1: Right.
0: He knows that. So he's weighing and saying, this is what's best for America right now, is to take care of these problems that have been for 47 years.
1: We're at a tipping point right now, where if this goes on for another 5-10 years, we won't have the United States anymore.
0: So, speaking of $5 a gallon, do you realize that if one CEO thought like Trump, that would change the world?
1: Oh, yeah.
0: The CEO of, say, ExxonMobil,
1: mm-hmm.
0: if he thought like Trump and said and came to his cabinet one day and said, all right, this is what I'm going to do, and I'm going to ask you guys all to join me. We are going to take 5 years or 4 years of Trump administration and collect no pay. All of us will, as CEOs of ExxonMobil, all that money, what we're going to do is we are going to establish just for 5 years, not forever, but we're going to do, you know, to get through this tough period, we are going to sacrifice ourselves. I mean, they're already millionaires.
1: Yeah, right.
0: All the executives are multi.
1: Yeah.
0: They're going to hurt them. I mean, they can still... But they could say, or until just we get out of this turmoil with Iran, so a year, 2 years, we are going to not take any pay, and we are going to cap our sales prices, cap the refining of gasoline per gallon for just to get us through this Iran thing. If they would just sacrifice a little for the cause of the United States, those dudes would be heroes.
1: Oh, yeah.
0: Like, Trump is a hero. I mean, we can make America great again. You could see gas go down to $1.50 a gallon.
1: Easy.
0: And they're still making money.
1: Yeah. They're
0: because they're still selling it through through the nose to throughout the world.
1: Right.
0: But it goes to belief. They really don't believe in America. They believe in greed.
1: Yeah.
0: They don't believe in entrepreneurship. They don't believe in capitalism. They believe in greed.
1: Yeah.
0: I mean, there are so many things that are based, when you look at this, of where is a person's heart? Are you sincere in your heart? Are you sacrificial? Are your motivations really pure? Are you really so greedy that at a time when Americans are suffering with $5 a gallon gas, that you're not going to give up anything?
1: Yeah.
0: They had a little canister up on the counter at my gym. Now, my gym is owned by Cleveland Clinic.
1: Mm-hmm.
0: Okay. Lifestyles and over there and stuff. So it's owned by the Cleveland Clinic mega, hospital. These dudes had the gall to put a donation can for the Cleveland Clinic hospital to donate to them. And I'm thinking, your CEO, just the top guy, makes $5 million a year. And you're trying to scam single-dollar bills from people who are just trying to get by. You know, we're talking about a 400-pound woman who can walks in with a walker who sits on the treadmill and does nothing. I mean, these are PoFo.
1: Yeah, right.
0: And this dude's trying to – has the gall to put out a canister for donations.
1: Like, why would you – what's the point? You know what I'm saying? Like, just like the Roundup thing. Oh, do you want a Roundup? No, I don't want a Roundup. Or, oh, I don't have any pennies. Well, then you better give me more than what it's going to be back, because They try to give you less.
0: Round up might change to a quarter then.
1: Right.
0: It is the motivation. This is the movements of the heart.

0: dollars to someone that's dying of cancer for one treatment.
1: Right.
0: You know,
1: or even turn them away. So, yeah. So this guy, the doctor agrees, the nurses agree, the nurses' assistants agree, everybody agrees that this treatment would be well.
0: Yeah.
1: And the greedy healthcare provider says no.
0: Yeah.
1: Somebody down the line should just call Command Decision and say, give it to them for nothing.
0: Right.
1: We'll just eat the cost.
0: Yeah, because it's not going to be a lot to the company in the whole.
1: It's droplets.
0: You know? Yeah.
1: You know, you're talking $100 million, $1 billion organization.
0: Yeah, right. I was having a conversation with someone the other day, and then I was like, you know, I don't hear anything on the news about Biden emptying our oil reserves. You know, when he drove up the price on purpose, no one's saying anything how he emptied the oil reserves, because if he wouldn't have done that, gas wouldn't be $5 a gallon right now, because we'd be able to use some of the oil reserves that the whole point of those reserves are for times like this.
1: Right.
0: And now we don't have any, so we can't use them.
1: So the idea there is just to be sacrificial. Even working our way through then this political event, we're seeing fraud in Ohio now, and this should have been found before. It's all political gerrymandering. It's theater.
0: Yeah.
1: You know, if you were doing your job, you would have found it.
0: Oh, yeah. But if you or I were to do this, like writing bad checks or something like that, we'd get caught instantly. But since it's going right back into the Democrats' part or Republican, whatever, it's going back into their pocket, they're not going to stop it.
1: The average person, if you believe in the red, white, and blue, you take time to serve the red, white, and blue in mm-hmm. all things.
0: Yeah.
1: If it's given to the poor or it's looking, I mean, obviously some of these people knew that this is a child care and nobody shows up ever.
0: Yeah.
1: Some of these things are done in the middle of the day, broad daylight.
0: Yeah. Right. Hospice, 10 of them in 12 suite building. You just don't have that. I mean, and it's blatant.
1: Yeah. I thought a surprising actually was Mark Cuban.
0: Yeah. Oh, yeah.
1: This guy is blatantly, loudly shouting that he hates Trump. He goes on The View and all these crazy things. And then all of a sudden, boom, you see these group with Trump backing around Trump RX. Yeah. And who is standing there? Mark Cuban.
0: Yeah, and then he's like,
1: like, what? And then Trump, you know, somebody, I mean, first thing they say is, Mark Cuban is, and Trump goes, well, you know, he supported Kamala. And Trump goes, well, he made a mistake.
0: Made a big mistake. And he's like, it was a big mistake.
1: A big mistake. But look at him now. Now he is standing behind the Trumpster like Joe Rogan and other people do. Yeah. Because he is getting these things done for the American people.
0: Right.
1: And it's not easy. It takes time. We're going from a 50-mile pipeline, so stuff has to be in place. You have to get things going. You need the personnel. And he is slowly establishing one by one the future.
0: Yeah.
1: Into doing it. Get rid of the rhinos. Bring some of these crazy liberals on board to the point where they have to confess.
0: Mm-hmm.
1: It's a great idea.
0: Yeah. He's doing a good thing.
1: It works. Oh, that Christians believed in the Lord Jesus Christ the same way.
0: Right.
1: Be doers of the word, not hearers only.
0: Amen.
1: And we could take on the world.
0: Amen.
1: This is another edition of One of His Footmen. If you have any comments or questions, you can email us at oneofhisfootmen.org. That's oneofhisfootmen.org.
0: Later.

In 60 AD, the Apostle Paul wrote a letter to the Romans. Within was the phrase, "The gospel of Christ is the power of God unto salvation." In U.S. foreign policy, we often hear the words, regime change. We spent near $1 trillion and far too much blood in Iraq to have regime change, to set up, quote, a democracy. The mainstream news touted and celebrated the purple fingers that the Iraqis

0: citizens cast their vote. We have done the same in Africa and Afghanistan. Massive blood and treasure with nothing to show for it. The truth is, in our own inner cities, blood and treasure, not much to show for it. There is a wise quote, America is great because America is good. And when America ceases to be good, she will cease to be great. America is good because she is founded on the gospel of Jesus Christ. And there is no other name under heaven given among men whereby we must be saved. That at the name of Jesus, every knee should bow and tongue confess. And our God is different than any other. For our God was crucified for the forgiveness of sin and then raised himself from the dead. I'm Jeff Horing, pastor of Liberty Valley Church, and I am one of his footmen. Come, join us.
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8: Breaking news this hour from Town Hall. I'm Mary Rose. Law enforcement authorities are responding to reports of shots fired near the White House. Journalists working there Saturday evening reported hearing a series of gunshots and were told to seek shelter inside the press briefing room. U.S. Secret Service officers prevented them from leaving. There was no immediate reports of any injuries. Secret Service posted on X that it was aware of reports of shots fired near 17th Street in Pennsylvania Avenue Northwest, one block from the White House, and was working to corroborate the information with personnel on the ground. The president was inside the White House at the time. President Trump says a deal to end the war with Iran is, in his words, largely negotiated.
9: The president made the announcement Saturday on social media after phone calls with Israel and other allies in the region. He said he had spoken with the leaders from Saudi Arabia, the United Arab Emirates, Qatar, Pakistan, Turkey, Egypt, Jordan, and Bahrain, in addition to the Jewish state. Details were scarce, but the president noted that the deal includes reopening of the Strait of Hormuz. Bob Agner reporting.
8: House Speaker Mike Johnson says despite recent setbacks with the legislative agenda, Republicans in the House hope to pass legislation legislation involving funding border security before the summer begins.
10: We're going to fully fund immigration enforcement and border security in our reconciliation bill. Again, it's worthy of note, that is rather a shocking proposition. The Democrats don't want to have anything to do. Think of it. They don't want to give $1, one penny, to border enforcement, border security, and immigration enforcement.
8: Johnson says Republicans are united to get this done. NASCAR legend Kyle Busch died from complications of severe pneumonia that developed into sepsis. More on these stories at townhall.com.
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8: A second Ebola treatment center is set ablaze in eastern Congo with 18 suspected cases leaving.
12: Another attack on an Ebola treatment center in eastern Congo as angry residents burn part of a health facility, the second in a week. The local hospital director says 18 patients who may have been infected had to leave. The WHO says the Ebola outbreak there spreading rapidly. There are now at least 177 suspected deaths. The Trump administration pausing visas for travelers from affected countries. I'm Julie Walker.
8: Millions across the eastern U.S. are getting drenched this Memorial Day weekend. Wet weather conditions are expected to dampen plans over the holiday as millions hit the road. Many beaches along the East Coast are closed because of heavy rain today from the Mid-Atlantic all the way to the South. Breaking news and analysis at townhall.com.
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21: Welcome to This Week on Capitol Hill, your insider's guide to the stories shaping Washington and the world. I'm Tony Perkins. This week, Washington was reminded that slim majorities and global instability require focus and coordination. While the administration projected strength abroad against Iran, here at home, the president's own surprise anti-weaponization fund complicated an already fragile path forward on reconciliation for Republicans.
22: You know, the Democrats just did not want to fund our law enforcement agents. And so, but on top of that, the president put some more priorities on there, the weaponization fund and other things, and it just became much more complicated.
21: That was Senator Shelley Moore Capito. We'll talk with Matthew Foldy, editor-in-chief at Washington Reporter. Overseas, tensions with Iran continued to intensify as the Trump administration walked the tightrope between diplomacy and deterrence. Questions remain, is Tehran feeling real pressure to abandon its nuclear ambitions or merely buying time while the world debates its next move?
23: Right now we're negotiating, and we'll see. But either we're going to get it one way or the other. They're not going to have a nuclear weapon. This is the nuclearization of a country that some people would say is somewhat crazy. And we cannot let Iran have a nuclear weapon. That's all it is. We can't let it.
21: That was President Donald Trump on Thursday. Also, the Trump administration sent strong signals toward Cuba this week with the indictment of former Cuban president and communist leader Raul Castro for murder. Retired Vice Admiral Robert Harwood, former deputy commander of the United States Central Command, will join us. Meanwhile, back at home, uninformed media took aim at political leaders like House Speaker Mike Johnson, who acknowledged what our founders acknowledged. Our rights come not from government, but from God.
24: What about this passage from Mike Johnson declaring that our rights do not derive from government? They come from you, our creator, and Heavenly Father. Is this him putting God over the Declaration of Independence?
21: That was MS Now's Katie Tour. House Speaker Mike Johnson will be here with this week's history lesson for the media. And speaking of Congress, the House Judiciary Committee held a hearing this week into the infamous Southern Poverty Law Center.
25: $3 million to manufacture hate. Remember when Rahm Emanuel said, never let a crisis go to waste? The SPLC took it a step further. They went one better. They said, we're going to create the crisis. We're going to manufacture the crisis. And by so doing, they became the standard, the source for determining who's a hate group and who isn't.
21: That was Congressman Jim Jordan, chairman of the House Judiciary Committee. Wyoming Congresswoman Harriet Hageman, a member of the committee, will tell us what the hearing revealed and what comes next. All of that and more straight ahead on This Week on Capitol Hill.
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21: Well, the Senate adjourned this week without taking action on Reconciliation 2.0, leaving the major funding package stalled until June. This comes as many GOP senators question both the Trump administration's proposal to establish a nearly $1.8 billion anti-weaponization compensation fund, as well as concerns about the cost of the proposed White House ballroom. Joining us now with the latest on these developments is Matthew Foldy, editor-in-chief at The Washington Reporter. Matthew, welcome to This Week on Capitol Hill. Thanks for joining us.
26: Hello, pleasure to be with you.
21: So Reconciliation 2.0 is not going to make the kind of self-imposed deadline of June 1st. What happened this week to cause the wheels to come off?
26: It really has. Reconciliation, by the way, 2.0, has been off again, on again, ever since Reconciliation 1.0 went through. There was a time period where it looked like there would actually be no second reconciliation. And the reason why this package is important is because it allows you to steer clear of the Senate's 60-vote threshold, obviously. But then Trump, a couple of months ago, said, you know what we really want is I want another reconciliation. At that point, both chambers were swimming in conjunction fairly well. basically everyone wanted things that were not in the first reconciliation, the one big beautiful bill, the working families tax cuts. So things like energy, very basic GOP priorities, were things that have been focused on. Then at sort of the last minute, Trump threw in some wrinkles to it, like Shelley Moore Capito was saying, ironically doing things that from his standpoint are fairly selfish. The presidential ballroom will almost certainly, even with Trump as a builder, will almost certainly not be completed before he's basically heading out the door in 2029. And Trump is trying to get Republican senators in particular back on board with this weaponization fund by saying, look, I was suing the IRS for billions of dollars more than the $1.776 billion that I'm trying to give out to people who are wrongfully prosecuted or persecuted in his mind by the federal government. It doesn't seem like that's going to be enough to get it through. But at the same time, senators are going home at a time when President Trump's grip on Republican primary voters is as strong as it ever has been. So it's very possible that they're going to get earfuls back home saying, hey, why the heck are you not advancing the president's stated legislative priorities? That might add some juice. It'll be interesting to see what happens, obviously, in the Texas primary with Senator John Cornyn coming up, because you now have Senator Bill Cassidy, who just came in third in Louisiana, being a little bit of a wild card in the Senate. I don't think John Cornyn will be like that if he loses to Ken Paxton, because this is a guy who doesn't really have that many quarrels with Trump, ran the NRSC, much more of a team player, especially in the second Trump term. But it will bear watching out as well, because it's a numbers game at the end of the day.
0: Right.
26: And there's also a time. There's a timer. This can't be done. You know, they only have so long before the timer has run out. And that's what Democrats are definitely counting on.
0: Matthew, those are good points. When you look at the primaries, but you also have retiring Senator Tillis from North Carolina, who was threatened with a primary from the president. So he's really not in alignment with the president. But then you have the House, where you have such slim majorities. And of course, we had Thomas Matthews this week, who never really votes with the Republicans anyway. But this could be complicating things for the president and the Republicans' agenda by the personal political engagement that the president's taking on. I mean, you got 8 months left to go.
26: And that's what Democrats are counting on, is the clock running out on Republicans who achieved most of the GOP's signature legislative desires, most of Trump's campaign promises, most of the farm bill, even in the first reconciliation package. And then you've seen in the House, nevertheless, even despite that small margin, Mike Johnson has done an unbelievable job in getting must-pass legislation over the finish line, even when you have, Tony, as you noted, Thomas Massie, who's basically a reliable no. But then setting Massie aside, you have a caucus that spans Brian Fitzpatrick, who Trump was criticizing again this week on one end, to Mike Johnson on the other end in terms of the ideological spectrum there. Mike Johnson still gets everything across the finish line. That's why I really think it's all eyes are on the Senate, because Johnson can get basically anything passed that he wants, anything passed that Trump wants. It's the Senate that is going to be proving to be the obstacle, if there is an obstacle. But look, you've got to figure out, do they want housing policy in there? That's a big priority of the administration. Do they want energy policy in reconciliation? That's another big priority of the administration. Do they want both? Do they want transportation policy in there? Because this is going to be the GOP's last big shot before the election to get a lot of these last minute priorities in. And then if Democrats take the Senate, which I think is borderline impossible, or if they take the House, obviously a lot of the Trump agenda will be ground to a halt starting in January.
0: So, Matthew, when you look at the we've had a couple of primaries, we've still got more to go. The big ones, the big wave's still coming, but the Republicans are holding their own. And as you pointed out, the president's endorsement made a significant difference, even my home state of Louisiana. Is that enough to carry the day for Republicans?
26: That is what remains to be seen. I would point also to the Kentucky primary, where basically whoever Trump wants to win these primaries wins the primaries. Trump got a Republican candidate who was endorsed by his son to drop out of the race because he's going to make him an ambassador to somewhere, TBD. Then he endorsed Andy Barr, and then Andy Barr wins quite convincingly. Trump successfully primaried these state legislators who no one has heard of in Indiana. So his grip is very strong. And it'll be, again, he just endorsed against another sitting Republican senator with John Cornyn, in part because of frustration over things like the Save America Act, is what it seems like. That played a role in Trump really trying to get Senate Republicans to be on board. But it's unmistakable that whoever Trump wants to win these primaries wins, and usually fairly convincingly. And that does not mean that you're protected if you're an incumbent, because as you pointed out, Tony, just ask Thomas Massey, who's going to be, you know, collecting unemployment checks in January.
0: Just about 45 seconds left, Matthew. But going into the general election, obviously you need a united party with strong enthusiasm. Does this run the risk of dividing the Republican base?
26: Yes, but I just about 20 minutes ago published an op-ed from Joe Gruters, the chair of the Republican National Committee, who was really excited to latch on to the Democrats' autopsy of the 2024 election, because Democrats are also incredibly divided. If you look at that report, it was one of the most substance-free 192-page documents you will probably ever find. So both parties definitely have their fissures. But yeah, another thing going in the GOP's favor is the amount of money that the Trump orbit has is a lot, and they have barely begun to spend that. But right, obviously, he is on the Democrat side. We'll see what happens.
0: All right, Matthew, thanks so much. We've got to leave it there. Folks, stick with us. We're back with more after this.
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0: Welcome back to This Week on Capitol Hill. I'm your host, Tony Perkins. Thanks so much for tuning in. Well, recent reports suggest the U.S. and Iran could be closer to a negotiated framework for a more permanent peace deal, but the situation remains highly unstable as major obstacles remain. Number one, Iran's enriched uranium stockpile. Number two, access and control of the Strait of Hormuz. Three, sanctions relief from the U.S., and future security guarantees. Joining us now to discuss this is retired Vice Admiral Robert Harward. He's the former deputy commander of the United States Central Command and currently serves as executive vice president for international business and strategy at Shield AI. And he joins us from the road as he's actually headed to a briefing with members of the Trump administration. Vice Admiral Harward, thanks so much for joining us on This Week on Capitol Hill.
8: Good to be with you, Tony.
0: So let's begin with the current military situation in the Middle East. How do you assess Iran's position? Is this just nonstop delay? What do you make of it?
8: Well, it's the status operating that they've been doing all their existence since they first came to power. They've never won a war, but they've never lost a negotiation, and they're using time what they believe is to their advantage, when at the same time the president knows time works to his advantage. They have the blockade, they continue to punish Iran relentlessly economically, and we've already punished them militarily. So politically, they're losing at home. The regime is being undermined in every way possible, and that's their biggest risk. So in this case, time does not work in their advantage, and the president knows this.
0: And President Trump has been pushing and saying, you know, look, I want a diplomatic resolution here. But they're not crying uncle yet, even though, as you mentioned, those economic sanctions, the Strait of Hormuz, the blockade of their ports, it's hurting, but they haven't come to a place of agreeing to acceptable terms with the U.S.
8: And to tell you the truth, Tony, I don't think they ever will. We can hope for the best interests of the Iranian people, but I doubt they're ever going to get there. You know, they're not going to agree to hand over their last elements of power that legitimize their existence as a government. They have failed the Iranian people repeatedly by their inability to provide for them while they've developed nuclear weapons, while they funded surrogates throughout the region, while they built a military that threatened not only the region, but U.S. forces as well. So they failed in all that. I think that's obvious, not only to the Iranian people, but the regime and everyone else. So the real end state here needs to be a change in government in Iran, one that renounces the Islamic Revolution and looks for a peaceful, long-term solution that's good for the people of Iran and the region at large. And I think this administration, the president, understands that, and he's moving towards that objective.
0: Vice Admiral, let me ask you this question as you talk about this. Is their MO. They've never won a war, but they've never lost negotiations because they just drag it out, and outlast others in terms of the timing. Some reports suggest that even though, as you pointed out, they have been degraded significantly militarily, that they are using this time to regroup, reassess, and possibly have a second-tier type of threat. Are you concerned that this window of ongoing negotiations could allow them to once again assemble some level of threat?
8: Well, I think more importantly, it's allowed us to do additional planning, additional preparations to ensure that any military operations are more debilitating in every way possible. So we will go after them hard if they do not acquiesce on both the nuclear issue and the Straits of Hormuz. So they have more at risk than ever before.
0: Let me ask you about the enriched uranium. President Trump has said repeatedly, this is a red line, that Iran cannot be allowed to obtain nuclear weapons or retain this uranium that would allow them to do so. If diplomacy fails, how feasible would a military operation be to seize or secure this stockpile of enriched uranium?
8: Well, we've practiced that. We've prepared for that. We've had those capabilities in our portfolio for decades. So it's doable. It's high risk. There could be casualties, so it's doable. But if you're able to change the regime, you can address that without kinetic solutions. So there's a top-down approach or bottom-up approach, and we can do either one. But it's very clear the president's going to ensure that that's an objective that's going to be that, and the sooner the Iranians realize that, the better off everyone will be served.
0: Vice Admiral, I want to switch gears a little bit to another region of the world. We've had a week now to reflect on the president's summit with the Chinese President Xi Jinping in Beijing. What's your overall assessment of the takeaways from that?
8: Well, I hope, and again, I was not in the meetings, and we get what we get, but I would hope the president was very direct on the where China's involved in the current conflicts and their role there. So again, the fact that we're having those discussions is a step in the right direction. And again, China and the U.S. have always had communications, and the president's ensuring that stays on track to that both party knows exactly what we need from each other.
0: You know, the world has always been a volatile place. I mean, there's rarely been a time in history where there's not been some conflict. But we see a very volatile world right now. Where would you put the globally, when you look at the threats, and I'm primarily looking at the United States, strong military, we've seen that with Iran. We've seen the capabilities of our materiel in Ukraine. Where would you put us on a scale of 1 to 10 in terms of threats right now globally?
8: Well, Tony, I tend to focus on the opportunities. And I think that's even more important. If you think today what President Trump and this administration has done, they addressed the Venezuela problem. They've addressed the Iranian problem, which has been percolating for 50 years. They're addressing the Cuba problem. So they're focused on a geopolitical strategy that realigns the world in a way people of those nations want to live. All people are looking for life, liberty, and the pursuit of happiness. And you had three countries, significant oil-producing countries, that denied their populations. So I'm so encouraged to see this administration finally challenge the status quo and present opportunities for those people, and specifically in Iran. You've got 70 million people who've been held hostage by a couple hundred thousand IRGC members. And to break that yoke of tyranny is what they're hoping for. And this administration has given them that opportunity.
0: We have about 45 seconds left, Vice Admiral. You mentioned Cuba. What is a potential outcome there with Cuba and the United States? We've seen some strong statements this week and the indictment of the former president.
8: I think, again, it's on the scope. That has not been on the scope for decades. So I think it's all moving in the right direction. How slow or fast it moves is irrelevant as long as it continues to move in the right direction. And again, I'm very optimistic at the end of the day this is going to play out well for the people of Cuba.
0: Well, and I think for the people of the United States to have leadership that's actually moving and doing things rather than just talking. Vice Admiral Harward, I want to thank you for joining us today. All right, folks, there's still a lot more of This Week on Capitol Hill straight ahead, so don't go anywhere. We'll be right back.
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27: I'd like to tell you about a man named Phineas who as a child survived the Holocaust. Phineas survived because Christians hid him from the Nazis, risking everything to save his life. Today, Phineas is in his 80s. He can no longer stand on his own or even leave his home to receive medical care. And when sirens sound and missiles fall, he doesn't have the time or the strength to reach safety. But once again, Christians are helping to save his life. Through the International Fellowship of Christians and Jews, a mobile clinic brings doctors and medicine right to Phineas's doorstep, providing care that he otherwise would not receive, especially during a time of war. Phineas said, "Christians saved my life during the Holocaust, and now again, they are helping me. As Israel's Holocaust Remembrance Day approaches, remember these precious children of God by lifting them up in prayer, asking for his protection."
28: 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The Answer.
0: Welcome back to This Week on Capitol Hill. I'm Tony Perkins, your host. Well, on Wednesday, the House Judiciary Committee held a high-profile hearing titled The Southern Poverty Law Center, Manufacturing Hate. Now, the hearing examined the Department of Justice's recent criminal case handed down by a federal grand jury against the Southern Poverty Law Center. It focused on allegations that the organization defrauded donors, engaged in wire fraud, and participated in money laundering tied to payments made to informants inside extremist groups. Joining us now to discuss this is Congresswoman Harriet Hegeman. She serves on the House Judiciary Committee and represents Wyoming's at-large congressional district. Congresswoman Hegeman, thank you for joining us on This Week on Capitol Hill.
29: It's wonderful to be with you, Tony.
0: So what did you find most disturbing about the SPLC's practices? And I know you're an attorney. You've been in federal court before looking at the indictment. What would you say, based upon what you've discovered so far, is most disturbing?
6: Well, the fact that they were manufacturing hate in order to raise money off of it. They have been instrumental in dividing this country, and I think it is just a real tragedy for race relations and familial relationships across the board. You heard it during the hearing the other day. You did a phenomenal job of testifying and exposing what SPLC is and what it did to your organization. But listening to the Democrats, I think, just confirms the hate that SPLC was successful at spreading across this country. I mean, I think that they, to a certain extent, it was manufactured outrage. But also, I believe that they truly believe some of the rhetoric that they are spouting off, that the screams of white supremacy and racism and the KKK is coming and the Nazis are invading and pervading our government. I mean, it was insane to me to listen to what they were saying and the accusations they were making. But it's SPLC that spread that hatred over the last two decades.
0: I have to say, Congresswoman Hageman, I was a bit surprised. You know, I've testified many times before Congress, and I was not anticipating the Democrats defending SPLC. I mean, this is an organization that even before the indictment was discredited by employees from within, talking about the racism that was happening within this organization itself. It's been exposed for its money. You know, raising its money. I mean, it's sitting on $750 million in endowments. And then this indictment, which is pretty clear cut, bank fraud. It's hard to escape that as black and white. But that's all they did, is they defended the SPLC throughout the entire hearing.
6: Well, it's a form of deflection. And the fact is that without an organization like the SPLC spreading the hate that they have and the racism and the division in this country, the Democrats don't have a lot to run on. And again, I think that that was exposed in this hearing as much as anything else. But I think that you made one of the very best points of the day when you kept coming back to this, which is that you have to understand that the reason that the SPLC likens your organization and Moms for Liberty and conservative Catholics to Nazis and the KKK is to entirely marginalize those organizations, to make it so that it destroys what business model you have, which is about faith and family and traditional marriage and those things. SPLC uses this hate map and uses these other organizations to completely undermine and destroy anybody who is right of center and any organization that talks about the greatness of America or why the traditional family matters or why it's important to praise God. All of those things, it is to marginalize you. They're not going after the KKK. They were right. Funding Nazis. They're going after you.
0: That's right. They needed the KKK to pin up these Moms for Liberty and FRC and ADF next to them to try to marginalize, as you pointed out. Now, one of the things that doesn't get a lot of attention, Congresswoman, is that the SPLC supports candidates. In fact, they're members, Democratic members of the House Judiciary Committee that have been endorsed by SPLC. They're playing in the political game while at the same time trying to attack those on the other side and marginalize them with their labels. I mean, how is that fair?
6: It isn't fair, and I think that it just demonstrates how far the Democrats have fallen in terms of their quest for power basically trumps everything. It does. They will align with the SPLC. The SPLC will align with neo-Nazis and true white supremacists just so that they can get and retain power. And I think that it is truly a frightening moment. This should have been a wake-up call for everybody. There isn't anybody out there who should be defending the SPLC and their behavior. That thing that what happened in Charlotte in 2017 was a watershed moment in this country. And SPLC was the one who organized it, paid for it, and aligned with neo-Nazis in order to further a narrative that is absolutely untrue, which is that we see everything through race, which we don't. We are not racist. Republicans are not racist. Democrats, and that was demonstrated in that room the other day, Democrats have become terribly racist.
0: Harriet, we have to leave it there. Thanks so much for joining us. Folks, stick with us. We're back with more after this.
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0: Welcome back to This Week on Capitol Hill. I'm Tony Perkins. Well, this week, six states held primary elections, so it was a short week on Capitol Hill, but I'm sure the House Speaker would say it felt like a long week as many competing interests collided. Joining me now for our weekly conversation to discuss this week on Capitol Hill is House Speaker Mike Johnson of Louisiana. He represents the 4th Congressional District of the Bayou State. Mr. Speaker, welcome back to This Week on Capitol Hill.
22: Hey, Tony, as usual, a week here on the Hill encompasses about a month worth of activity, sometimes more, and this week felt like that.
0: It was a long, short week. I mean, we had the primary, so really business started on Wednesday, but a lot of colliding interests. Let's start with the primaries. What are your takeaway from the primary elections?
22: Well, the headline was right. I mean, from the right and the left, everybody in media noted that the endorsement of Donald J. Trump is the most powerful and effective one probably in the history of politics worldwide. You know, his influence is being seen through the primaries. But what I'm encouraged by is that on our side of the aisle, we are electing and moving through the process now credible, capable, common sense, conservative people that love the Constitution, love America, and are there to fight for the founding principles. And you have on the other side of the aisle exactly the opposite. And we've discussed it on the program before, but there's this dynamic where the farther and farther left candidates are making their way through these primaries, and some of them are prevailing, heading down into runoffs. Really dangerous people with really dangerous ideologies. They're Marxists, and they want to turn America into that. So we have to defeat them. This is a battle of ideologies. We say it often. The widening chasm between the two parties, it's, you know, in terms of our philosophy, has never been as great as it is, and that's why the stakes are so high.
0: Now, Mr. Speaker, you've had an active role in recruiting candidates to run, the type of candidates you just described, so that when you do have, or you keep the majority, you expand the majority, it's a workable majority.
22: Exactly. And, you know, I was asked about, for example, the race in Kentucky where Thomas Massie lost his primary there. He's an incumbent. And, you know, I try to get along with everybody, Tony, you know, my way. And I have no personal slight with Thomas Massie, never have. Politics isn't personal to me. He's been critical of me over the years. But look, he ran his race. I didn't get involved in it because he's an incumbent and the speaker, you know, is in charge of the whole map. But what it said, the media pressed me on that particular race and a couple of others. What is the message? So the message is that when you come to Washington, you know, legislating is a team sport. You're in a deliberative body with 434 other people. You can never get 100% of your preferences. And Ronald Reagan used to say famously, I'd rather get 80% of what I want than go over the cliff with the flag waving. And so what I'm trying to do in short in recruiting candidates is get people who understand the realities of math. We want to move the most conservative product we can, but we need people who are going to help us do that and not obstruct. And so when you vote with the Democrats every single time, obviously, you know, you work against that agenda. And I think, look, his constituents made the decision, not anyone else. And this is the beauty of our system. You know, we have to all go back. We're accountable every 2 years in the House to the people who send us here. And if they choose another route, then that's what they do. And that's what happened.
0: Mr. Speaker, you mentioned you want candidates, members of Congress that are constitutionally grounded. Might be nice to have some in the media that are grounded in the Constitution and understand those founding documents as well. Last week, going into the weekend, we talked about the gathering on the Nation's Mall. Criticism came from the media, left-wing legacy media, suggesting that you were placing God above the Constitution. But it seems like the founders, if I read them correctly, actually founded the Constitution on the enduring, transcendent Word of God.
22: Well, that's right. And the big dust this week was MS Now, which is formerly MSNBC. They had a clip that went viral this week because everyone was passing it around, where they had a segment criticizing me, suggesting that I had the audacity to propose that our rights come from God and not the government. And they literally asked the question, just as you did there, Tony, in the segment. They said, is Speaker Johnson putting God above the Declaration? Well, the stunning piece about that clip was that I was literally quoting from the Declaration itself. We hold these truths to be self-evident that all men are created equal. You know, it's our Creator that gives us our rights. The idea that you have political commentators on primetime television every night who do not even understand the first of our founding documents, the nation's birth certificate, the Declaration, much less the Constitution and the Federalist Papers and other founding documents, is rather stunning. And, I mean, they made a mockery of themselves. Ted Cruz shared the clip and said, this is the MSNBC clip to end all MSNBC. NBC clips. You know, sometimes you just let them talk more and they show who they really are.
0: I mean, it is comical, but it's also very disturbing, because how do we find common ground if our founding documents, we can't even agree on what is in black and white on those documents, and we mock those who actually believe it?
22: Yeah. You know, in my press conference on Wednesday morning, we had the fly-in, you know, our leadership press conference, and I was talking about this. And I said, look, the antidote to this madness is to have everybody go back and read those documents for themselves. I mean, the founders understood that in order to keep a republic, you had to have an informed and engaged electorate. And you've got to be informed to be properly engaged. And, I think we're not teaching civics like we should. I think, a lot of the generation coming behind us doesn't know these basic things. So, again, you and I say this all the time, but the 250th anniversary of the greatest nation in the history of the world gives us all a grand opportunity to point people back to the founding, back to those principles, and encourage them to go and read and understand it so that we can indeed keep the republic.
0: You know, Mr. Speaker, I think what's happened is that, we've held these beliefs as conservatives, constitutionalists, but we've not been out really pushing them hard until, recently in the last few years. Some of us have, but as a party, as a movement, we thought they were safe, but I think what this exposes is that they really are not safe. And if we don't do exactly what you just described, begin teaching the next generation, both beginning in the home, but in our schools, and I would say even our churches, where we begin to speak about the foundation of this nation, what it's built upon, and why we must protect it.
22: 100%. I often think of Reagan's reminder, freedom is only one generation away from extinction. You can't take it for granted. It's not passed in the bloodstream. It's got to be fought for, protected, and taught to the next generation so that they too will have the liberty and opportunity and security that we've all known and, frankly, sometimes, sadly, too often take it for granted. We can't take it for granted anymore. You can't assume people know these things. It's up to all of us, and there certainly is an education component to everything we do right now.
0: All right, Mr. Speaker, we are out of time for this segment. I know next week we're out for Memorial Day, and then we're back. What's 10 seconds? What's on the agenda when you return?
22: Well, we got a lot on our plates. We have to get the reconciliation bill done to fund ICE and border.

0: Folks, stick around. We're coming back with more right after this.
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0: Welcome back to This Week on Capitol Hill. Well, this week, the House Judiciary Committee examined the potential criminal conduct of the Southern Poverty Law Center, a hearing at which I testified. The SPLC, once a respected organization that confronted the Klan and exposed violent racism at the end of the civil rights era, had gained enormous moral authority and credibility. But over the last 20 years, the SPLC has begun to leverage that moral authority for immoral ends. In 2010, the organization expanded beyond tracking violent extremist groups and began targeting Christian organizations that held biblical views on marriage. Family Research Council was among the first organizations placed on their list alongside violent groups. At the time, many people dismissed concerns about the SPLC's hate group labels as a little more than political rhetoric. But the consequences soon proved very real. In August of 2012, after Family Research Council joined Governor Mike Huckabee in supporting Chick-fil-A Appreciation Day, a gunman, Floyd Corkins, entered FRC headquarters in Washington carrying a pistol, ammunition, and Chick-fil-A sandwiches. According to his own confession, Corkins intended to kill as many people as possible and stuff the sandwiches into the mouths of his victims. What prevented mass casualties was the courage of our building manager, Leo Johnson, who, even though seriously wounded by Corkins, stopped the gunman. The next day, FBI investigators confirmed that the attacker selected Family Research Council because of the SPLC website and its so-called hate map. We called on SPLC to drop their loaded label. Instead, SPLC doubled down. But the story didn't stop with one act of violence. Over time, SPLC labels became deeply influential within America's financial and technology sector.

0: sectors. Banks, payment processors, fundraising platforms, and tech companies increasingly relied on SPLC's classifications to determine which organizations could operate in the digital marketplace. After the deadly Charlottesville rally in 2017, which the federal indictment suggests SPLC helped organize, major corporations fell in line with SPLC. In fact, SPLC and Center for American Progress then formed Change the Terms, a coalition that established standards that would apply to technology and financial companies, calling on them to deny digital access and financial infrastructure to organizations that the SPLC labeled. Now, the timeline of Change the Terms closely parallels the acceleration of efforts to debank and deplatform conservatives and Christian organizations. SPLC officials openly acknowledged this strategy before Congress in January 2020. SPLC official Lakeisha Brooks stated this, quote, "We have lobbied internet companies one by one. A key part of this strategy has been to target these organizations' funding," end quote. SPLC was the hub, but there were many spokes that made up this wheel designed to crush Christians and conservatives. The inquiry should not stop with SPLC. The issue is larger than fraud. In America, citizens should not lose access to banking services, digital platforms, or physical safety because they believe in biblical teaching on marriage and human sexuality. When government-regulated institutions, like banks, can apply ideological labels in a coordinated fashion to silence, isolate, or financially cripple opponents, we allow political targeting by proxy and freedom as at risk. It's been This Week on Capitol Hill.
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5: 1420 WHK. Breaking news this hour from Town Hall, I'm Mary Rose. Law enforcement authorities are responding to reports of shots fired near the White House grounds.
6: Journalists working at the White House today reported hearing a series of gunshots and were told to seek shelter inside the press briefing room. President Trump was inside the White House at the time. On X, the Secret Service said it was, quote, aware of reports of shots fired near 17th Street and Pennsylvania Avenue Northwest. That's one block from the White House, and was working to corroborate the information with personnel on the ground. Bob Agner reporting.
5: President Trump is touting what he calls a major jobs milestone.
7: President Trump says 100% of net new jobs since 2025 have been created in the private sector as his administration seeks to root out unnecessary bureaucrats within the federal government. Speaking at the swearing-in of Kevin Warsh as the new Federal Reserve Chair, Mr. Trump said the administration cut excess government positions, adding that many former federal workers are now earning significantly more in private industry. John Scott reporting.
5: House Speaker Mike Johnson says despite recent setbacks with the legislative agenda, Republicans in the House hope to pass legislation involving funding border security before the summer begins.
8: We're going to fully fund immigration enforcement and border security in our reconciliation bill. Again, it's worthy of note, that is rather a shocking proposition. The Democrats don't want to have anything to do. Think of it. They don't want to give $1, one penny, to border enforcement, border security, and immigration enforcement.
5: President Trump says an agreement with Iran has been largely negotiated. In a post on Truth Social, he said the final details of the deal are being discussed and that the agreement will allow the Strait of Hormuz to be opened. This after public